0: was to tell the Gentiles about Jesus. Well, as soon as they heard Gentile, they freaked and they exploded in rage. The Roman commander dragged Paul into the barracks where he planned to have an explanation for this disturbance beaten out of him by flogging. But just as they were stretching Paul out to flog him, he let them know that he was a Roman citizen, and that changed everything. Roman citizens had a right to a fair trial. So Paul's safety is now the responsibility of the Roman commander and the Roman government. Acts 22, verse 30, this is where we're picking our story up this morning. It said, the next day, the Roman commander, he convened another meeting with the Jewish high priest and ruling council, what is known as the Sanhedrin, to determine what their issues with Paul were all about. In those days, there were two main political religious groups among the Jews. There were the Democrats and the Republicans. No, there were the Pharisees and the Sadducees. There were many things that divided these two groups. And one of the things they had as a division that they had intense arguments about had to do with the resurrection of the dead. The Pharisees believed in the resurrection of the dead, and the Sadducees did not. Well, Paul himself, he was a Pharisee originally, and he shared the point of view of the Pharisees for obvious reasons about the resurrection of the dead. The resurrection of Jesus is a key belief of Christianity, and one of the things that demonstrates that Jesus is the Son of God. Well, Paul, he was aware of this controversy between these two groups, and knowing that there were both kinds of folks among this Jewish ruling council that were here at this hearing, he uses this to his advantage. He had used his Roman citizenship to his advantage to keep himself from getting flogged and to receive a fair shot as a trial, and now he does a similar thing. In verse 6, now when Paul perceived that one part were Sadducees and the other Pharisees, he cried out in the council, brothers, I am a Pharisee, a son of a Pharisee. It is with respect to the hope and the resurrection of the dead that I am on trial. And when he had said this, a dissension arose between the Pharisees and the Sadducees, and the assembly was divided. For the Sadducees say there is no resurrection, no angel, no spirit, but the Pharisees acknowledge them all. Then a great clamor arose, and some of the scribes of the Pharisees' party stood up and contended sharply, we find nothing wrong in this man. What if a spirit or an angel spoke to him? And when the dissension became violent, the tribune, afraid that Paul would be torn to pieces by them, commanded the soldiers to go down and take him away from among them by force and bring him into the barracks. Paul knows his audience well, doesn't he? At the beginning of this hearing, he had everyone against him. By the end of it, he has half of them arguing in his defense, and they're now rioting among themselves. I think it's one of those things, too, when it was all over, they went, wait a minute, what did he just do to us? Well, verse 11, it says, the following night the Lord stood by him, Paul, and said, take courage, for as you have testified to the facts about me in Jerusalem, so you must testify also in Rome. I want us to settle here on this verse for a moment. It contains a couple of very important thoughts for us. First, I want us to note the promise that the Lord is making to Paul here about what the ultimate objective is going to be in what appears to be a derailed trip to Jerusalem. It says, as you have testified to the facts about me in Jerusalem, so you must testify also in Rome. See, on the surface, the way this trip to Jerusalem has worked out, it looks like a complete disaster. Paul's hope had been that he would come back from his mission trips with these wonderful reports of how God has been changing the lives of these Gentile people throughout the Mediterranean region through the gospel of Jesus Christ. He had hoped that his own people, the Jews, would see this as a powerful sign and fulfillment of prophecy that the Messiah has truly come. He had hoped to be able to preach about Jesus in Jerusalem and see a wonderful work being done by the Holy Spirit among them. But that's not what happens. Instead, Paul is hated by his own people. They have rejected the message that he had hoped to share with them. They have closed their ears to his preaching. Whatever door of opportunity that may have been opened to him has been slammed shut. They want to kill him. It looks like this trip to Jerusalem has been a complete bust. But underneath all of that stuff that looks like so much failure, the good purpose of the Lord is being accomplished. The Lord is going to use all of this stuff as a means to get Paul to Rome, the capital of the Roman Empire, where he will be given the opportunity to speak about Jesus with Caesar himself. We've talked about this before, but we need to hear these things again and again. Trust the Lord with your life, no matter how awful it looks to you in the moment. Romans 8:28 says, "We know that for those who love God, all things work together for good for those who are called according to his purpose." God is going to use this whole mess that's happened in Jerusalem for a great work. He's going to use the big mess in your life for a great work too. Trust him. The second important thought in this verse that I want us to note is the Lord's faithfulness to Paul. It says, "That night the Lord stood by Paul and said, 'Take courage,'" or "be encouraged." Imagine how crushing it must have been for Paul to be rejected and hated like this so much by his own people. These are his people. These are his folks. These are his family. These are his friends. They want to see him dead. He stands alone before all of this vicious hatred. And then it's at this critical moment that the Lord comes and he stands beside Paul and he encourages him. Paul may be hated by all of these people, but he is loved by the Lord. He is precious to the Lord. The Lord has not abandoned him. The Lord is going to walk through this whole thing with him. The Lord tells us in Hebrews 13:5, "I will never leave you nor forsake you." The Lord loves you. You're not alone. He's walking through this life with you. He's standing with you. 1 Peter 5:7 says, "Humble yourselves, therefore, under the mighty hand of God, so that at the proper time he may exalt you, casting all your anxiety on him, because he cares for you." He cares for you. Well, there was a group of about 40 Jewish men who took an oath that they would not eat or drink again until they had killed Paul. They went to the Jewish ruling council and they asked them to ask the Roman commander to bring Paul before them again the next day for another hearing. They've got new developments in the case, new details. They want to come and have another hearing. Anyway, these men, they planned to then ambush and kill Paul on his way, being transferred to the hearing location. Well, the plot was discovered, and the Roman commander had Paul secretly transferred that night out of Jerusalem to the Roman governor Felix in Caesarea. Paul's hearing would then reconvene there. Now, a nagging question that I have always had about this is, what happened to these 40 guys who took the oath to not eat or drink until they killed Paul? Because they don't kill Paul. So did they die of dehydration? Did they die of starvation? Or did they finally give up on their oath and get something to eat? Jesus counsels us not to make any oaths in Matthew 5:33-37. And this is an example of why it's best to just let your yes be yes and your no be no. Making a stupid oath like this just makes you look stupid. Well, 5 days after Paul arrived in Caesarea, a new hearing was held before Governor Felix. The Jewish ruling council, they presented their case against Paul and their big charge, as quoted from verses 5 and 6 of chapter 24, says, "We have found this man a plague who stirs up riots among all the Jews throughout the world and is a ringleader of the sect of the Nazarenes," Christianity. "He even tried to profane the temple, but we seized him." Paul, he was then given opportunity to defend himself. He said, essentially, "I was at the temple, properly following Jewish customs, minding my own business, not causing any trouble." Well, Felix, he could see that the Jews didn't have any legitimate charges against Paul. So to put them off, he tells them that he will decide the case after he confers with the Roman commander when he comes down to Caesarea. In the meantime, Felix continued to keep Paul under armed custody for his protection, but he allowed his friends to freely come and go to care for his needs. Verse 24 of chapter 24 says, after some days, Felix came with his wife, Drusilla, who was Jewish, and he sent for Paul and heard him speak about faith in Christ Jesus. And as he reasoned about righteousness and self-control and the coming judgment, Felix was alarmed and said, go away for the present. When I get an opportunity, I will summon you. At the same time, he hoped that money would be given to him by Paul, so he sent for him often and conversed with him. When 2 years had elapsed, Felix was succeeded by Porcius Festus, and desiring to do the Jews a favor, Felix left Paul in prison. Felix was playing a very dangerous game with his own soul here. He would call Paul in to hear him speak about faith in Jesus as Messiah. But whenever Paul would begin to talk about his need to repent of his sins and seek to live a life in obedience and conformity to the moral teachings of the Scripture, Felix would start feeling alarmed and he would send Paul back to his cell. This happened off and on for over the course of these 2 years. It's been observed that the thing that prevents most people from becoming a Christian, a follower of Jesus, is not an intellectual issue, but a moral issue. See, there are reasonable, available answers for the intellectual issues that people have with the Christian faith. Things such as reconciling modern science and the Bible, how a good God can allow evil to exist, apparent discrepancies in the Bible, miracles, the resurrection of Jesus from the dead, whether God can make a rock that he can't lift or not. All of these things and hundreds of others that may come to our minds. If you're wrestling with some of these kinds of issues, there are lots of places you can go to get answers. But here's the deal. For a lot of people, even after they get the intellectual issues settled in their head, they still refuse to follow Jesus, refuse to become a Christian. Why? People don't want to have to give up their old life. They don't want to have to give up their old life. They don't want to stop sinning. They don't want to not do what they've been doing. You know, it was that way for me for a long time. I mean, I had some knowledge of who Jesus was and what he had done. But when it came time to put up or shut up and start following him as my Savior and Lord, I wouldn't do it. And it wasn't because I was stumbling over some intellectual problems. I didn't want to stop sinning. I liked the way I was living, or so I kept telling myself. Honestly, though, I was empty inside. I was bored with life. I didn't have a clue about why I was here. I didn't have even a good reason to stick around. And that's what's so foolish about our demand to hang on to our old life, isn't it? I mean, it isn't working so well anyway. Why are we so adamant about hanging on to it then? It's not like we really have a lot to lose by leaving our old life behind and following Jesus. It's like, whoa, wait a minute, I don't want to give up this little pile of dirt of mine so I can have those diamonds instead. That doesn't sound like a very fair trade. I think I'm going to keep my dirt. John 3:16, Jesus said, for God so loved the world that he gave his only Son, that whoever believes in him should not perish but have eternal life. For God did not send his Son into the world to condemn the world, but in order that the world might be saved through him. When a person believes in Jesus, it's not like saying, I believe the moon is made of cheese. Real belief in Jesus as the Son of God, the Messiah, the Lord, it impacts a person's life. It affects how we think and act. It causes us to live a life that's different. See, an evidence of real belief in Jesus as Messiah, real faith in him as Savior, is repentance. See, the literal meaning of that word repent means to change one's direction and attitude. Repentance is the outworking of real faith in Jesus. Our life changes. Our thinking changes. Our choices change. Our behavior changes. We need to let go of our old life and take hold of this new life that Jesus offers. We need to repent. We need to change our attitude and our direction and fully embrace. If we really believe, we will do that. To not do it is not really being honest about where your belief truly lies. Now, I don't want to threaten anyone here, but I want to tell you to be careful. Don't follow this example of Felix. Don't keep putting off following Jesus Christ. The opportunity will not always be available. And the longer that we wait, the harder it gets in order to make that decision. And the more insensitive we become to the Holy Spirit tugging on our heart to make that choice. In closing this morning, I just want to leave us with the thought that the Lord takes care of His children. And Paul's story here serves as a beautiful reminder of us of that great truth. Things might look really bad from where you're sitting right now, but you're sitting in the hands of the Lord. You're sitting in the hands of the Lord. He is beneath you, He's beside you, He's over you, and He's in front of you. Trust Him. Let's read Psalm 34 together. I want to begin reading in verse 8. It says, "Oh, taste and see that the Lord is good. Blessed is the man or woman who takes refuge in Him. Oh, fear the Lord, you His saints, for those who fear Him have no lack. The young lions suffer want and hunger, but those who seek the Lord lack no good thing. Come, O children, listen to me. I will teach you the fear of the Lord. What man is there who desires life and loves many days that he may see good? Keep your tongue from evil and your lips from speaking deceit. Turn away from evil and do good. Seek peace and pursue it. The eyes of the Lord are toward the righteous and his ears toward their cry. The face of the Lord is against those who do evil, to cut off the memory of them from the earth. When the righteous cry for help, the Lord hears and delivers them out of all their troubles. The Lord is near to the brokenhearted and saves the crushed in spirit. Many are the afflictions of the righteous, but the Lord delivers him out of them all. He keeps all his bones, not one of them is broken. Affliction will slay the wicked, and those who hate the righteous will be condemned. The Lord redeems the life of his servants. None of those who take refuge in Him will be condemned."
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5: 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So now, here's Pastor Mike.
6: We've come as far as chapter 5, and that's where we'll pick up this morning. Ephesians chapter 5, verse 1. You know, as Paul has been working through this, just by way of reminder again, the first three chapters we have there clearly laid out to us all of the benefits and the blessings that have come to us because of our faith in Christ, through His grace, through His mercy. And so, you know, often I go back and I just like to read those things. And so I would just challenge you, as we're going through this epistle, to go back and spend some time in the first three chapters and just be able to wrap your heart and mind around the things that the Lord has done for you. How He saved you by grace. How He has cleansed you. How He's put His word in you. How He's placed His spirit in you. The things that He's purchased for you that are yet yours in the future. And it's good to go back and be reminded of those things. And so Paul does that in a very masterful and remarkable way in the first three chapters of this little epistle to the Ephesians. And then when he comes to chapter 4, he begins that section, and we're still in that, chapter 4, 5, in the first part of chapter 6, on how we ought to walk. It's the what Christ has done for us, and then it's the walk that we are to have, and then it's the warfare. And so as we come to this section here, we've been learning that what the Lord desires of us is that we would walk in unity. And so chapter 4, if you'll just by way of reminder, look at verse 1 there. It's interesting that the first thing he deals with is unity. How blessed, David would say, are the brethren when they dwell together in unity. He reminds us that we are one, like we did in John's gospel as we're studying through that. That Jesus prayed in the 17th chapter that we would be one with Christ as He is one with the Father. There's this sense of unity. And he says endeavoring. And the Greek word there is to endeavor and to keep on endeavoring. It means that there's effort involved in walking in unity with brothers and sisters in Christ and unity with the Father. There's effort involved. Endeavoring to keep the unity of the Spirit in the bonds of peace. And then he tells us what that looks like as he works his way through chapter 4. But when he comes to chapter 5, he's going to talk about purity and how we maintain that relationship with the Lord. Because we are called as God's people to come out from the world and be separate. We live a separated life. You know, as he told us back in chapter 4, that we don't walk in the vanity of our minds like the Gentiles walk who know not God. But we are the redeemed. We are the blood-bought and blood-washed, spirit-filled sons and daughters of the Most High God. He is our Father. We've been brought back into relationship with Him. We are a new creature in Christ Jesus. All things have passed away and all things have become brand new. We have put off the old man and we have put on the new man. And we're learning how to walk in obedience to our Father. And as we come to this section, he's going to talk about being pure. And then as we go on through this chapter, he's going to talk about relationships. The husband, the wife, the father, the children, relationships that you would have in the world, like employee, employer, and those places of authority that you need to be under. And we're going to find as we go through this that we have the biblical model for relationship. And so let's just kind of dive right in. Chapter 5, verse 1. Be ye therefore. And the therefore is, again, a connection. And anytime you see the word therefore, you have to stop and ask what it's there for. Because it is a connection. Paul is connecting his thought. He is saying, in light of all that God has done for us, he's saying this, be ye followers.

0: The word there in the Greek means imitators. Be ye imitators of God as dear children. Earlier on in this section, he told us that we need to grow up into the very image of Christ. In fact, he said that God gave gifts unto men, and those gifts were pastor, teachers, for the perfecting of the saints, for the work of the ministry, that we all come to the unity of the faith, that we would grow up into the very image of Christ. And so as, you know, we're growing in our faith, as we're the redeemed of God, what God expects of us is that we become imitators of Him. We literally become like Christ. That's the word Christian, to be Christ-like. That we die to ourselves and we die to the flesh. You know, that's what's required of the Christian faith. That we die to ourselves and we be conformed into the very image of Christ. And this is what Paul said when he's speaking of his own life. He said, I beat my body daily into submission to the obedience of Christ. And so as we are endeavoring and keep on endeavoring in its effort to keep the unity of the Spirit, whether it be in a relationship with a brother and sister in Christ, whether it be in your marriage, whether it be in your family, whether it be in relationship with the Lord, you're endeavoring to keep the unity of the Spirit in the bonds of peace. Now he's going to tell us that we need to have that same effort toward purity. We serve a holy God. He's placed within us the Holy Spirit. We're called to walk in a way, and we're in that walk section. We're called, and we're going to see that this morning, to walk holy. The Bible says, without holiness, no man shall see God. Now, God positionally has made you and I holy by faith. Do you know that? That the moment you got saved, God declared you to be something that you're not yet that, but He declared you to be positionally, you are holy, you are pure. God has washed you in the blood of His Son, and He sees you as perfect this morning. We call that, in theology, positional sanctification. You are, in Christ, positionally speaking, you are the righteousness of God by faith. You can't improve on that. So when God sees you, He sees you positionally in Christ, perfect. He sees you as He's going to make you in the future. That's positional sanctification. But then there's this experiential sanctification, and that's the hard one. Because one is justification, and now this is saying, this is where you work out your salvation with fear and trembling, knowing that it's both God who works in you to give you the will and the desire to do the things that He's asked you to do. And so we're responsible now to this holy God. We're responsible to live in a way that's pleasing unto this holy Father. We have the Holy Spirit in us. We have the Holy Bible before us. We can come into the presence now by a new and living way because the veil has been rent, into the presence of a holy God. And that God has a lot of things to say to us because He loves us. We're His sons and we're His daughters. And listen, He wants the best for us. And as we go through this section, just be reminded, guys, that this is not a book of restrictions, it's a book of protections. Because God wants you to have the best life, the blessed life. And so he tells us as he starts this section, he said, be ye therefore imitators, followers of God, as dear children. And that word dear means as children that are dear to the parent, that are obedient. Now, how many of you have very obedient and compliant children? How many of you wished you had obedient and compliant children? Yeah. Well, but that's what we're to be like. How many love your children to be stubborn and rebellious? And always challenging everything that you say. Anybody like that? Nobody likes that. And listen, God the Father doesn't like that either. He wants you to follow Him, to be conformed into His image, to be an imitator of Him as dear children who love their parents, who are desiring to be a pleasing child to their parents. That's how the Father wants us to be. And it's interesting that Paul starts this section with that kind of prelude, with that kind of disclaimer. Listen. You know, there's some things he's going to say to us in a few moments that are going to be sometimes hard to swallow in light of the culture that we live in. But he's just saying right up front, hey, listen, be ye therefore imitators of God as dear children and walk in love. Now, he's told us to not walk as the Gentiles. He's told us to walk in unity. He's going to tell us to walk in love here. He's going to tell us also to walk circumspectly before we're done with this chapter. In fact, before we're done with our study this morning. It's a lifestyle. We're to walk in love. You know, the Pharisees came to Jesus one day, the religious leaders, to test him. And they said to Jesus, "Which is the greatest of all the commandments?" If you had to boil them down to one commandment, which would be the greatest? Which would be the most important? Which would garner our attention, and which should we focus on the most if we want to be pleasing to the Father? That's what they were saying. And Jesus said, "This is the greatest of all of the commandments, that you should love the Lord your God with all of your heart, with all of your mind, everything you think, with all of your strength, with your whole spirit, you should love the Lord your God." Jesus said, "They that love me hear my voice. They that love me keep my commandments, and they're not burdensome to them." You know, I remember when I was in the eighth grade, there was a little gal that went to our school there, Marion Owens. And literally, she looked like olive oil. I mean, she did. On Popeye, she had the same kind of hairdo, skinny little thin gal. And for whatever reason, I was awakened. She sat next to me in one of the classes, and I was awakened to the perfume. I was awakened to the girls no longer have cooties. And there was something going on in my heart, and I really liked this little gal. And I remember, you know, when I would walk to school, because we lived not far from the school and we didn't ride the bus, that I would walk by her house. And once in a while, I would kind of wait until she would come out and act like I would just happen to be coming by at the same time so I could walk her to school. She made me feel things that like I had never felt before. In fact, I would remind myself that you need to get up and take a bath in the morning before you go to school, because I had never done that before. I thought an evening was fine, but now I like this little girl. And I remember working the whole day, you know, pruning my grandmother's garden. She had this wonderful rose garden, pruning and weeding her garden all day long for $2 that I could go down to the five and dime store and buy her a little $2 sapphire ring. And I will tell you this, that whole day went by like a second. And I was just thinking how she's going to enjoy this. And even if I got poked or prodded by that thorn bush, it didn't matter. Because, you know, I really liked this little gal. And I will tell you this, I love the Lord. And whatever he would ask of me, no matter if I get poked or prodded in the process, no matter how laborious the labor is, no matter how difficult it is to pull out the weeds of the garden of my heart, I'm going to do that because I love my Father. And then he said, "The second is like unto the first, that cannot be separated, that you would love your neighbor as yourself." These are the two great commandments. Everything falls under. You know, if you do this, you fulfill the law and the prophets. It's all contained in that. Because the first four commandments, as we read the Ten Commandments, have to do with our relationship with the Father. The next six have to do with our relationship with one another. And so it's important as he comes to this, he's telling us, and walk in love. Loving the Father, loving one another, as Christ also hath loved us. Wow. Now he's going to talk about this love that we're to have is sacrificial. How did Christ love us? Well, he left his place of glory. He left his place of honor. He left his place of reputation. He who was God and equal to God became a man. And when he became a man, taking on that form of a man, he was brutalized and beaten, scourged and mocked, and ultimately crucified for us. The love that he's talking about is self-sacrificial. The love that he's talking about, and I want you to hear this morning, this love is selfless. Self is not contained in this love at all. It's not selfish. It's not self-seeking. It's not self-centered. He's calling us to love the Lord to the extent that we would lay down anything and everything in our lives that would be displeasing to him. That we would count those things, as Paul said, as dung. We'd lay those things aside that we might be pleasing to the Father. And secondly, with one another. You know, I've had people come in my office and they've said for marriage counseling, that I thought this was a 50-50 deal. Well, you thought wrong. Marriage is not a 50-50 deal. Marriage is you give 100% and the other person gives 100%. Marriage is the place where you come in, as we're going to see in the next week. So be here next week. It's the place you come and die to yourself. You say, I have a whole theory of marriage, and we'll get into that next week. You know what? You'll have to come to hear my theory on it. But it's the only relationship God can put you in where you can't get out of, and He can absolutely chisel away at your life. But He's calling us today, gang, guys and gals, to be others-centered, to die to ourselves, to love others as Christ hath also loved us and hath given Himself for us. Circle the word "for us" because it really means in the Greek, instead of us. You know, we were deserving of the wrath of God, and Jesus came and took that wrath for us, instead of us. That He gave Himself instead of us, an offering and a sacrifice of God for a sweet-smelling savor. And so as He approaches this section, as He works His way through the teaching of this section, the prelude for it, the precursor for it, introduction to it, the disclaimer for it, is that in order for you to be obedient in it, you will be required to die to yourself and to live for somebody else. First the Lord, and then others. And He's going to talk about the chain of authority here. And what we need to understand is we live as Christians, first for the Lord, and secondly for others. And we come in a distant third. If you want to be happy, if you want to be blessed, in every relationship, if you will apply this principle, you will be. And so let's just kind of dive right into what He has to say at first. He said, but fornication. Now He's going to talk about some sexual sins here, and you're going to go, what? How does that fit into all of this other stuff? Well, one of the most selfish things you can do is fornicate. Can I say that again? Some of you young people? Because it's all about you. Because if you're a young man, and you would lead that little girl that has caught your attention into fornication, you are not concerned about her reputation. You're not concerned about her spiritual walk. You're not concerned about her relationship with the Lord. You certainly aren't concerned about her relationship with her parents. That's the most selfish, self-centered act you could ever commit. And by the way, the word fornication means to be in a sexual relationship with somebody who is not your married spouse. And so He says that's an unloving thing. But fornication and all uncleanness. You know, I've had people in my office say, well, you know, we haven't gone all the way. What is all the way? I asked that one time, what do you mean all the way? What is all the way? Well, you know. No, I don't know. I don't want to know. Well, you know, we go right up to the edge. What edge? Does God say there's an edge? There is no edge. You know what I found about edges and cliffs? You don't fall off one for being too far away from it. You only fall off when you get too close. There is no edge. Well, you know, we don't do the deed. The deed? What do you mean, the deed? Are you buying something? Do you get a deed with it? Now, when you get married, you do. You get a piece of paper. They say, well, it's only a piece of paper. God knows our hearts. Yes, He does. They're desperately wicked and above all things. You can't even know them. Only God searches out the heart. And yeah, if it's only a piece of paper before you get married, it'll only be a piece of paper after you get married. When you enter into this relationship as a young man and as a young woman, I've been married 33 years, and it's the same binding covenant. It's a covenant relationship. And by the way, fornication takes in adultery and every other sexual sin and all uncleanness, which means anything that would stir up the flesh. When you are courting, you're in preparation to find out what God's will is for your life. You never muddy the water with the physical stuff. You want to find out what the Spirit is saying. Is God in this thing? And so He says, listen, when you're entering into these kind of relationships, it says, but fornication and all uncleanness or covetousness. And that's basically what it is, because you're coveting something that's not yours. Now listen, all you young gals that are not married, listen to me very carefully. And all you married gals, you can also pay attention as well. If a man is not your husband, if you're unmarried and he's not your husband, and he wants to give you a little kiss, you tell him that my pastor said, close your eyes. Have him close. Pucker up. Pucker up. Then you form a fist and you smack him on the lips. And when he wakes up, and I'm hoping that you knock him out, when he wakes up, you tell him, listen, what were you thinking? Because you are not going to take something that doesn't belong to you. That kiss is reserved for my husband. I don't know if you got that guy yet. But you're trying to lead me into things I shouldn't be? Probably are not. And ladies, any man that would flirt with you and try to lead you away from your husband, you tell him the same thing. Man, close your eyes and pucker up. Because it's wrong. Listen very carefully. But fornication and all uncleanness or covetousness, let it not be once named among you as becoming saints, those that are set apart for the Lord. Now, I'm glad he says this, because when we go through this section, you're going to find that the culture that we live in, this seems to be archaic. But I want you to know, we are biblically based people, not worldview-based people. You hear a lot today about the worldview. Listen, you need to have a Bible view of the world, not the world's view of the world. We're called to be salt and light. We should be changing the culture around us instead of the culture changing us. Amen? We are to stand out and be apart from this world. We are to be different. We are to be salt and light. And he's going to talk about that in this chapter. We're the set apart ones. We're the sanctified ones. We're the justified ones. We're the blood-bought, spirit-filled ones. Now he says, let it not be once named among you as becoming a saint, as a believer in Jesus Christ. We don't participate in these things. We don't act this way. We don't give in to fleshly impulses. We bring every thought into obedience to the knowledge of God. We cast down every wicked imagination and every high thing. We gird up the loins of our mind. We discipline our bodies. We come under the authority of Scripture. We come under the authority of our great King. And He's a King. And we're part of a kingdom. And His word is without contestation. So we come under His authority. If we love Him, we will keep His commandments. If we love Him, they're not burdensome to us. And that's what, this is the prelude that Paul is laying out for us. Let it not be once named among you as those that have been set apart. Hey, there are things, listen guys, there are things as Christians we have no business touching, handling, participating in, going there, watching, viewing, listening to. Would you agree with me? We have no business there. We once had our manner of life in times past, in the lust of the flesh, the lust of the eye, and the pride of life. But God, who is rich in His mercy, delivered us from that. I'm not saying from time to time you won't fall into those things as you're doing your best. God's grace and God's mercy and God's forgiveness is there for those moments. And every one of us have had to cry out to the Lord in those moments of failure and ask for that. But John tells us in his first epistle, not the gospel, but his first epistle in the third chapter and in the eighth verse, he says, he that committeth sin is of the devil that sinneth from the beginning. And that word commit means to practice habitually as a way of life. Listen, the Christian does not practice sin habitually as a way of life. He cannot, because God's seed remains in him. The Spirit is in him. Amen? So, he said, neither, verse 4, filthiness. That's, you know, anything. And in fact, this would take in porneia, which would be any sexual stimulant, any filthiness. And again, it's still in the flow of the flesh. Neither filthiness, nor foolish talking, nor jesting. Filthy jokes takes in that, even to talk about those things, which are not convenient, not suitable, but rather the giving of thanks. Instead of being involved in that, we ought to thank God that He delivered us from that.
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18: Welcome to Expository Truths, where we exalt Christ by bringing clarity of truth through the Scriptures with Dr. John Kyle, pastor of Faith Community Church in Vacaville. As Christians, we're called to know the truth and be able to proclaim it. We can know truth when we know the Word of God, which is precise, without error, powerful, and effective for both salvation and spiritual growth. Enjoy digging deeply with Dr. Kyle as he takes us verse by verse through the powerful book of Ephesians, giving us a marvelous summary of the good news of Christ and its implications for our daily lives.
19: Please turn in your Bibles to Ephesians chapter 4, verses 31 through 32. Ephesians 4, 31 through 32. The letter of Ephesians was written by the Apostle Paul to the Christians living in the wretchedly pagan city of Ephesus, the capital city of Asia Minor. Paul wrote this while he was under house arrest in Rome, and he wrote it to lay a solid doctrinal foundation for these believers so that they could then live out those doctrines for the glory of God. We're now in the middle of the application section of this letter. So what then is the call now that we are saved? Well, Paul tells us to please God with our lives and to use our gifts within the church so that we can all be growing and so we can all be maturing in our faith and thus glorifying God with our lives in full measure. That's what Paul's already told us. So as Paul said, here's what we can practically do. Put off the old man. In other words, stop living like a non-believer and put on the new man day by day and live like a Christian is called to live, because this is who you now are if indeed you're a Christian. See, Paul has been showing us what the new man looks like, and it's all very practical. Now that you're saved, what? Well, stop lying. Tell the truth. Be angry, but don't sin, and don't harbor anger in your heart. Don't steal. Work hard. Be generous to God and be generous to others. Guard your speech so that you edify and impart grace to people. And always be sure to never grieve the Holy Spirit of God who lives in you. What grieves in sin grieves Him. Not just the sins that have been listed, but all sin grieves your amazing God. So instead of grieving Him, make it your aim to please Him. Make it your aim to honor Him. This God whom you love with passion. This God whom you love with fervor. Because this is the heart of the new person in Christ. See, Paul continues to show us what the new man looks like in the next couple of verses. Verse 32, let's look. Let all bitterness, wrath, anger, clamor, and evil speaking be put away from you with all malice. And be kind to one another, tenderhearted, forgiving one another, even as God in Christ forgave you. Now here in today's passage, we continue to find out what we're called to put on and what we are called to put off as new men and women in Christ. See, now that we are saved, the call is to live like we are saved more and more and more. Why? Because Christianity is all about love. God's love for us when we least deserved it, and our love back to Him and to others in light of who He is and in light of what He's done for us. And love expresses itself with action, heartfelt and passionate action. See, anybody know this? Jesus changes everything, right? He changes everything. And a saved soul will live more and more like a saved soul because love compels us forward. So, Paul shows us what a saved soul looks like what the new person in Christ looks like, what we should be looking like as Christians more and more as people who love God. So please don't think of these things as burdens, but instead think of all this as some tangible ways that you can honor and glorify the God whom you love with passion, which is your highest privilege to do so. And so we battle to put off sin and the things that dishonor God, and we fight to put on the things that glorify God, because that's our great aim in this fading life. Beginning in verse 31, Paul shows us six more things that the new man in Christ puts off. And the first is bitterness. Put off bitterness. See, bitterness shouldn't be a part of the life of the believer. Right? What is bitterness? The word for bitterness means pointed, sharp, pungent, and piercing. The word describes something that's sharp and penetrating to the senses, a pungent taste or smell, or else something that's painful to the feeling. So the bitter person is sharp, smelly, and causes pain, and that's not good. The bitter person is irritable, sour, and he's lost his smile. As one noted, the bitter person is in an irritable state of perpetual animosity that inclines him to harsh and uncharitable opinions of men and things that make him sour, crabby, and repulsive in his general demeanor, and that brings a scowl over his face and infuses the words of his tongue with venom. Again, none of that is good. See, bitterness is a heart issue, yes, but it reveals itself with action in the way that you talk. Bitterness reflects a smoldering resentment, a harsh feeling, and a brooding, grudge-filled attitude. About what? About life. About something maybe that happened. About a wrong done to you that you just can't let go of, or something else. Wayne Barber said, "The problem with many of us as Christians is not what we are eating, but it's what is eating us." And he's right. And then as Warren Wiersbe said, "Bitterness in the heart makes us treat others the way Satan treats them, when we should treat others the way God has treated us." And bitterness is sinful, and the call is to put bitterness off. In Hebrews 12:15, the writer says to beware lest any root of bitterness springing up causes trouble. And by this, look, many have become defiled. So bitterness brings trouble and defilement, not just to you, but also to others. See, a root is hidden beneath the ground, but it feeds the entire plant. And bitterness is like that. Bitterness grows. Bitterness spreads. As one noted, resentment toward God and those who have not fulfilled your expectations will grow bitter roots that destroy acceptance of yourself and others. If you don't forgive, you will develop a root of bitterness, and a bitter root will grow bitter fruit. And that's absolutely right. And the call is to put that off and to give the situation over to God. See, your trial will either make you bitter or better. What about you? Jesus said, love your enemy. You say, I don't have any enemies. But if someone in your life evokes resentment, bitterness, or hatred, that person then is an enemy to your spirit. And the call is to pray for them, to bless them, to be godly to them, to fight bitterness with godliness, and then to leave the rest up to the Lord. But your call is to be godly and Christ-like to them. See, bitterness is like a tumor that grows, and we are called to kill it, we are called to put it off, and we're called to be godly and Christ-like and kind instead. Why? Because we love Christ more than we love harboring this bitterness that's hurting us. Put it off. Put it off. Put away the old rotten garment of bitterness. As one said, put away the grave clothes and put on the grace clothes. And the good news is that we can, right? In Christ, we can. We can put those things away more and more because we've been made new and because we have God the Spirit living inside of us to help us with these things. So put off bitterness in your life. Look, the saddest people I know are bitter people, especially bitter Christians, who not only make themselves miserable, but who also make everybody else around them miserable. What about joy? What about love? What about contentment in Christ? No, put bitterness away from you. That is the old man. That is pagan. That is a mark of the unsaved world, and it shouldn't be a part of your life as a Christian. Put it away. Second, put away wrath. What is wrath? The word for wrath speaks of vehement anger that rushes along relentlessly. See, it's a rage. It's a tumultuous welling up of the spirit that seizes the person and moves him to just blaze up and boil sinfully over. The word is used to describe people in the synagogue in Nazareth where their rage at Jesus drove them to try to throw him over the edge of the cliff. The word is also used of the rage of the mob in Ephesus that led to the riot against the Christians there in Acts. So it's an anger that gets out of hand, a boiling over kind of anger, an anger that wells up and just explodes. And it's sinful, and it should have no place among believers. What does it look like? Well, it's an outburst that later brings regret. Don't do that. It puts holes in walls. That's not godly. It's unrestrained when it should be restrained. It says things and does things that it later regrets, but it can't take those things back. It scares people. It's anger run amok. It's not really controlled. It's not disciplined. It's childish and it's ungodly. See, it doesn't walk away when it should have walked away. It doesn't zip it when it should have zipped it. Instead, it goes with the flow of emotion that's welled up inside, and it reacts with sinful emotion that shouldn't mark a true believer. Put it off. That's the call. Put it off. See, Christians aren't those who can't control themselves, who can't control their emotions, but instead, by the power of the Spirit of God who lives in us, and by the means of God that God gives in His Word to live the God-pleasing life, we are, and we can be more and more, self-controlled people, Spirit-controlled people who are able to put off the old and to put on the new more and more for the glory of God. So put away wrath. Put it away. What about you? Third, the new man puts off anger. You say, aren't wrath and anger the same thing? No, they're not. Because while wrath refers more to a passionate outburst of rage, look, anger refers to an inner deep resentment that seethes, that smolders, and it's more of a settled indignation. So with one, you just lose control. But with the other, this anger here, it's something that's harbored. It's mulled over again and again. It's more subtle, deeper flowing, and a persistent antagonism against someone. This kind of anger simmers. It's cultivated. It's a settled and sullen hostility. And while verse 26 tells us to be angry, but don't sin, the anger spoken of here isn't an anger at sin. It's not an anger at ungodliness. It's not a godly anger in any way. No, the anger mentioned here is a sinful anger that hangs on, that doesn't let go, much like bitterness. This is an anger that seeks revenge. But the Bible is clear that vengeance doesn't belong to us, right? Vengeance belongs to who? To God. Romans 12:17 says, repay no one evil for evil. And then Romans 12:19 says, beloved, do not avenge yourselves, but rather give place to wrath, for it's written, vengeance is mine, I will repay, says the Lord. So you see the call? Not to be angry and to remember it, but to give our anger and our desire to retaliate over to God, and then just to leave it there, to back away. It's not yours to avenge. When we act in judgment towards others, we are usurping God's rightful role because vengeance is mine, says the Lord. And again, not yours. It's a hard one for many of us. We want justice, and we want justice now. But our call is to be patient and to trust God with all that. But we like to help God out. Anybody? We like to help Him out by giving the person we're angry at just a look, you know, letting you know I'm angry. Or else we shun them. Or we're not as kind or as Christ-like as we ought to be to them. Just so they know. Just so they know. See, we just want them to know that we're not happy with them. Well, the call is to put that away. That's not godly behavior. See, God alone can judge fairly, and we don't know all the variables, and we can't measure anyone else's heart. God maintains the moral order, not us. And on top of that, no one's going to get away with anything ever, not really. Everyone's going to answer to God. God will make sure that justice will be done in His way and in His time. On top of that, remember that the God of judgment is also a God of mercy, and so should we be. Aren't you glad God is gracious and merciful to you? Right? Think about that. The person you're angry at with right now may repent and may seek reconciliation. And just as God has extended mercy to us, so He may also extend it to others. Some of us don't like that. We want them to get theirs right now. But that's just because we're sinful. Look, vengeance is God's job, not yours. So let me ask you, will you move away from revenge? Will you let it go and let God handle your hurts? Are you ready to stop playing God? See, put it off. Put it off. Anger like this stinks. It's a stinky old garment that you shouldn't be wearing. Put it off. Fourth, the new man puts off clamor. Clamor is an interesting word because the word comes from the Greek word krazo. The word means to cry out, and it suggests a rough, guttural sound, an outcry, a scream, or a shout. The word pictures a loud shouting match between two people that reflects a kind of anger that's out of control. You ever seen an angry person and you walked away from that person and you said, that person is crazy? Anybody? That's the idea here. Talking about a shout or outcry of strife that reflects a public outburst that then reveals a loss of control. So there's lots of noise, yelling, confusion, and chaos. It describes people who get excited and so wound up that they raise their voices in an argument and they start shouting and even screaming at each other. Well, there's no place for that in the life of the Christian. See, that is ungodly behavior, the behavior of a lost soul. That's not the behavior of a saved soul. So, lower your voice. Don't make a scene that doesn't reflect Christ or a Christian. Anytime you're in a discussion or an argument, we call them discussions, and you become aware that your voice is raised, that's when it's time to stop. Just stop. You say, but that's how I was raised. You know, we're yellers in our family. Yeah, it's sinful. And it doesn't reflect the new person in Christ. You're called to put it off. Fifth, the new man puts off evil speaking. Evil speaking or slander is from the Greek word blasphemia, and it literally means to hinder, injure, or to hurt. The word then refers to speech that seeks to wound someone's reputation by evil speaking. So it's talking about words that are spoken to hurt, to destroy, to discredit, or to smite another person's reputation or good name by speaking evil against them. Well, we're called to put that off because that isn't how the new man or woman in Christ talks. Remember in verse 29, the new man, the Christian, is called to speak words that edify and to speak words that impart grace to the hearers. Not evil, not words that impart pain or trouble. So stop talking bad about people. Stop with the juicy stories about people. Stop with the talk that brings people down instead of building them up. Put that off, see? Look, anything that gives Christ a bad name fits here. And this hits home because while we may not swear and we may not curse, we often talk about things that dishonor God, things that would never come from the mouth of Christ. And the call here is to put all that off. Let me just remind you of what to put on. What? Paul told us, put on words that edify and that impart grace. That's what we put on. We put off this, we put that on. Words that edify. Verse 29, edify refers to the process of building or construction. It speaks of spiritually building others up in the Lord. So that's the call, right? Instead of speaking evil of people and slandering them and tearing them down, the call is to speak words that build people up. Talking about speaking truthful words, biblical words, kind words, encouraging words, loving words, gentle words, and so on. What does that practically look like? How about this? Talk to people as if Christ is in the room with you when you're talking. Say nothing that would offend Christ. Say things that would honor Christ and speak as if He were there because He is. So no slander, but lots of building up for the glory of God. How about that? Paul also speaks of imparting grace to the hearers. We're to put that on. What does that mean? Grace means unmerited favor. This tells us that our words and our conversation should express God's grace to people so that people are greatly blessed after they talk with us. Christ teaches that even our enemies should be blessed by our speech. In fact, we're called to bless those who curse us, and grace is a good summary of how people should feel after they talk with us. Do they feel that way after they talk to you? They are so kind and gracious and godly, and man, you know, I can't wait to talk to them again. I am so blessed after talking with them. That's the idea. Not, well, I learned all the new gossip at the church, or wow, I do well not to talk to that person anymore because after talking with them, man, I'm worse off. I'm just depressed. Not that. Not that. But instead, grace, blessing, building up. Is that true of you? From the poem that I read a couple of weeks ago that fits well here, I'm going to read this again. An unknown writer says, "A careless word may kindle strife. A cruel word may wreck a life. A bitter word may hate instill. A brutal word may smite and kill. A gracious word may smooth the way. A joyous word may light the day. A timely word may lessen stress. A loving word may heal and bless." Lord, help us to put off evil speaking, for evil speaking has no place in the life of the new man. Six, the new man puts off malice. Put these away from you with all malice. Malice is a general term for evil that's the root of all kinds of vices. Malice speaks of ill will, wishing, and even plotting evil against people. Talking about a kind of depravity and a kind of worldliness that permeates our unsaved society, but that shouldn't be seen in the church and that shouldn't be seen in the life of the true believer. See, malice is a general mean spirit or disposition that puts self first and that desires to hurt another and even rejoices in the pain of another. Talking about the meanness and the wickedness that's normal in the world today, which is seen in actions and in words. Well, that shouldn't be a part of us at all. Not at all. Do you take glee in another's suffering? Are you a bit happy when bad things maybe happen to other people? You say, no, I'm good here. I never commit that sin, but take heed. Because this sinister snake lurks and it's always ready to raise its ugly head and sink its fangs into you. So you need to guard your heart. You need to stay in the Word. You need to stay in good Christian fellowship. You need to be praying much and you need to be using the means of growing in the faith that God gives to us. Or pretty soon we begin looking like the unsaved world around us because that's how it works. Hey, malice should never mark the life of the new person in Christ, but sometimes it does. I've seen it. Where Christians live and act and talk just like the unsaved world around them. How sad is that? See, we're called to be different. We're called to talk different. We're called to act different. We're called to reflect Christ in His Word. We love different things. We serve a different God. Everything is different. And it should show by what we put off, and it should show by what we put on. And the question is, does it show? Is it clear who you are? A Christian who loves Jesus with passion. Paul tells us it should be clear more and more in our lives. Is it? So, what garments do you have on today? Stinking old garments of sin that shouldn't be a part of your life as a Christian that smell everything up? Or new garments that reflect the new person that you truly are in Christ more and more and more? Let's pray. Heavenly Father, help us to constantly be putting off and putting on. Putting off these sinful things that we shouldn't be wearing and putting on the things that truly honor and glorify You. And Lord, thank You that we can do this more and more because we have been made new, we've been made alive, and we have the Spirit living inside of us as our helper. And we have the Word at our disposal, and we have prayer, which is powerful, and we have one another who can encourage each other. So help us to put these things off and to put these other things on more and more for Your glory, because this is who we now are. Help us, may we encourage each other, And may we be a church that definitely knows good doctrine, chapters 1 through 3, but who also lives it out with passion, chapters 4 through 6. May we encourage one another. We love you. May we live for your glory. In Jesus' name, amen.
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4: We're working through a little study called Science, Angels, and Jesus. I don't believe they're in conflict. I think sometimes there's some boundaries that Christians put up that are not helpful, and we're threatened or intimidated or angry at science. I don't think that's helpful. Science is not a thing. It's not a specific idea. Science is a process. It's a method. It's a way of understanding our world and exploring the world we live in and trying to understand it more fully. We should be advocates for that. Not everything that's called science reflects that method or that process, so we have to be a bit more discerning. In the same way that every building that has a sign out in front that says church doesn't honor Jesus or the Word of God, we have to be a bit more discerning. It's not a criticism, it's just a reality. I want to start with a verse of scripture you have, and I think it leads into this category of science. Righteousness exalts a nation, but sin is a disgrace to any people. Righteousness has not only fallen out of favor in the public square, for the most part, it's fallen out of favor in the hearts of God's people. Righteousness is a big old religious word. It simply means the ability to stand in the presence of God without fear, guilt, or shame. Now, all of us have an appointment to stand in the presence of God. And when you do, you can't blame the pastor. Well, it'd have been better if he'd have preached better. I always thought he was a little weak. You can't blame your parents or your spouse or your neighbor. You can't. We'll all give an account for ourselves before God. It's not a threat. It can be a very rewarding moment in time. You want to prepare for it more than you prepare for any other thing in your life, more than you prepare for retirement or any other relationship that you would seek or desire or long for. You want to prepare for your appointment with the Lord. Righteousness exalts a nation. Where I think the church lost its way a bit is we understand the free gift of righteousness. Through faith in Jesus, we receive a gift of righteousness. That's true. It gives us status in the kingdom, a place in the kingdom of God. That we have stopped there. What the Bible calls us to do is to lead righteous lives. Not to earn our way into the kingdom of God, not to earn the blessing or the goodness or the favor of God, but have a desire to walk uprightly before the Lord out of love, honor, and respect for Him. The way we honor the gift we've been given is by choosing to lead righteous lives. And the Bible tells us of the benefits, that righteousness will exalt a nation more than a strong economy. More than good political outcomes, more than innovation. Righteousness, exaltation means promotion, to be lifted up, elevated. God will elevate the people who choose to live righteously. Folks, that starts with us, the church. We can't look through the windows and go, it's those people out there, they're the problems. If our nation struggles, if our communities struggle, if our schools struggle, we have to begin with our own heart's condition. Science, that's where I started. I promise I'll come back to your notes. Just hang on a moment. What time is it? I'll make a note. The next service is Wednesday night. It's 6:30, so we're...

0: You know, science is there are multiple approaches to that. There's the natural sciences, the hard sciences, biology, chemistry, quantitative, qualitative. They're certainly about observation, but for it to be science, it has to be something that can be observable, measurable, and repeatable. If it isn't, it isn't science, it's something else. And then we have the behavioral sciences, and there's a certain amount of rigor that goes with those, certainly a lot of statistical analysis, but sometimes they're called the soft sciences. They're less measurable. And one of the challenges that comes to any culture is when the behavioral sciences triumph over the natural sciences. When the behavioral sciences start to dictate what will be said about natural science. Because behavioral science can be heavily influenced by ideologies. And it's the point where the church should make an impact. When the church has had undue influence on natural sciences, it hasn't been good. There was a time that the church, the organized church, the powerful church, the political church, did everything in their power to continue the myth that the sun revolved around the earth. So when ideologies triumph what we can measure and see and pay attention to, it creates confusion and dissonance. It's like, don't believe your lying eyes. And we've been living through a bit of that. The phrase that we learned during the COVID crisis was follow the science. It was used like a bludgeon. And the truth is, both natural science and behavioral sciences are used to shape our cultural responses. Well, I know you've noticed we're in an election cycle. If you've missed that, welcome back to life. We had an election in our state this week. I've said to you often, and I believe it's true, that elections they reveal the spiritual health of a people. I don't believe they make us less or more or less healthy. I believe they reveal our spiritual health. Politics is downstream of our faith and how it's lived out in a culture. So wherever you are these days on the unfolding political process, understand it reflects the hearts of the people of God. I believe our well-being or our destruction will emerge from spiritual forces with which we choose to align ourselves far more than political parties. The political candidates and professional bureaucrats, easy for me to say, will simply reflect our hearts. And if that offends you, keep working on the condition of your heart. God and our relationship to Him will determine our future, I promise you. That is the story of Scripture. The good news is God is able to save by many or by few. He doesn't require a majority. He requires a people who are committed and dedicated to Him. The current election cycle, as you could imagine, has presented some fascinating new productions from the theater of the absurd. It truly is bizarre. The aggressive promotion of transgenderism is something that should be accepted as normative. To be confused as something as foundational and fundamental as our biological sex requires us to ignore science. It requires us to ignore our Bibles. My Bible says God created us male and female. And yet we find ourselves in a place where we're told that that confusion is not something for which we should have compassion and understand it's something that could be resolved. It's something that should be normalized and our children should be encouraged to embrace it. That's evil. That is evil. It's not acceptable. We see expressions, the most, perhaps in this immediate season, the part that's most is about men participating in women's sports. We're told that's an expression of compassion and a good idea. That's absurd. You don't need a PhD in the biological sciences to know that's absurd. Men and women are different. Now, just for a disclaimer, I'm a product of public schools, so very grateful for that, proud of that. I'm not saying we're lesser or greater, but we are different. And that is simple science. And therefore, we created opportunities for physical sports and activity, and we created a separation so they wouldn't compete in the same way because there are differences. Again, not lesser or greater. And there are exceptions to any statement, but along a normal distribution, those differences become obvious. So when we say that men should compete with women in their sporting activities, we create something that is observably, patently absurd. We're different. It's dangerous. I don't care who, how professional, how enlightened, how educated, when they're, we find these authoritative voices demanding that men be allowed to compete in women's athletics. It's absurd. If men are going to compete in women's sports, then we don't need men's sports and women's sports. We just need sports. But we're having great trouble, even in the church, processing this. We've been watching the WNBA lately. You know, they have some interest in weak men participating with them. It's a bizarre scenario. And I don't say that to diminish people who struggle with that confusion. It's a point where we should have compassion. But again, it's not something we should normalize and invite our children to. We have to help them with that. Otherwise, let's just have sports. Participation be determined by merit and ability alone. If we're going to designate whether it's men's or women's sports, then we can determine that biologically. It isn't confusing. We don't need a lot of sophisticated measurements. We could just have track and field and softball and baseball and tennis and golf and basketball and lacrosse and badminton and gymnastics and let everybody compete. If you happen to notice this and you object, it's highly likely you'll be labeled. Maybe sexist, maybe something else. We're also watching this flourishing in this election cycle of something I never thought I would see in our nation, of socialism and communism being welcomed into mainstream political life. Welcomed as a form of authority that brings productivity, prosperity, and freedom, which is a lie. It's a question that's been asked and answered for more than 100 years by some very powerful nations, prosperous nations, nations that had great resources, and we watched them fail. We watched the crushing authoritarian harshness that came upon the citizens of those nations, and tens of millions of people have died because of the harshness of socialism and communism. And now we see the Democratic Socialist of America occupying powerful elected seats across our nations, dozens and dozens of candidates, and we seemed addled, unwilling to engage. It's not a church discussion. We don't want to be political. This isn't about politics. This is about worldview. Everywhere that communism and socialism have flourished, the church has been diminished. If you don't know of an example, think South Korea. This is not hypothetical. And what they're saying in our country is they want to abolish borders, abolish the police, abolish prisons, eliminate the presidency, eliminate the Senate, eliminate the Supreme Court. Confiscate the property of those who have been ultra successful. Confiscate the largest corporations. Confiscate much of private property. And oh, by the way, we need to silence the churches. They're celebrating that in our midst.
1: Before we return to today's message, Pastor Allen wants to share a book to help you be free from worry.
0: In the Sermon on the Mount, Jesus said a half a dozen times, "Do not worry." Not a suggestion, it's a directive. I have a question. Are you living in obedience to Jesus, or are you ignoring him? Well, we got a new book. It'll help you. It's called Freedom from Worry. It's really a how-to guide to live a life in the peace that Jesus promised us. You don't have to have a life choked with fear and anxiety and worry. You can be free. Let's cooperate with Jesus. It's the best way to walk through our days. I promise.
1: Jesus tells us repeatedly in Matthew chapter 6, "Do not worry." 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That's 855-577-2255. Now, let's get back to Pastor Allen with his message called Science, Angels, and Jesus, Expressions of This Present Age. Tune in tomorrow to hear part two.
0: Folks, these questions have been asked and answered. Perhaps the most visible expression of that in our world today is China. I have tremendous compassion for the Chinese people. They live under a cruel, harsh, domineering, authoritarian government. The government dictates the size of their families. For many years, they had a one-child-only policy, more than 300 million abortions forced upon the Chinese people. To this day, they practice slavery, forced labor, organ harvesting amongst prisoners. Not conjecture, a matter of public record. They don't deny it. And not only that, they try very diligently to affect us and our behaviors. China sponsors, practices, encourages, funds birth tourism, sending women to this nation to deliver a child that would receive citizenship and give it standing, take them back to China to raise them under a completely different ideology, sponsored by that government. They're buying American land in mass. They have spent billions and billions of dollars influencing American universities. Now, we live in an age where tolerance is celebrated, perhaps above all. If that was a two-way street, perhaps we could have that conversation, but you're not allowed. You're not encouraged to buy property in China. You're not allowed. We're not allowed to send billions of dollars to influence the education of Chinese students. We're not allowed to set up Jesus centers throughout China. It's not inclusive. It isn't tolerant. It's an expression of authoritarian dominance seeking to disrupt the freedoms that we have. We should pay attention. And if you notice and you say something, you'll be labeled xenophobic. It's a fancy word. It means you don't like others different from you. We're watching lawlessness be celebrated, elevated. 80% of Americans or more say that they think to vote in our elections, you should be able to prove your citizenship. And yet our leaders in Washington are unable to pass that legislation. More honestly, they're unwilling. And they can survive that mostly because they have almost total coverage protection from the media classes. The American people overwhelmingly want something, and they're elected to be representatives of the people, and they refuse to cooperate. It's not a high bar. It's not regressive. It's not an attempt to limit something. If it is, we're offering limits in many places. You can't rent a car unless you can prove who you are. You can't buy an airplane ticket. You can't get your children into school. There are dozens and dozens of ways and places in our lives just to conduct a normal pattern of our lives. Identification is required. It's required to go to the emergency room at the hospital. And yet we don't want to bring that. It's the encouragement of lawlessness. We don't want boundaries where they don't suit us. Folks, the church has a voice in this. And if you dare to notice that and say something about it in the public square, it's highly probable you're going to be labeled something, a bigot, a racist, something. If wickedness is defining the labels, I think we're going to have to be willing to wear a few. I think the heart of it is we've got to address the awkward truth that we're far from God. That seems to be what these public debates are suggesting. That we know of Him and we have a rich heritage of faith and a rich heritage of the blessings of God, but we have wandered from the truth and imagined that we could secure our futures apart from God's direction. I don't believe that's true. In an expression of great mercy, God is stirring the hearts of His people. I see it and I hear it and I receive reports of it on a regular basis. If you'll allow me, I would suggest we don't want to ignore His mercy or respond with defensiveness. Rather, in humility, we want to turn to God and begin realigning our lives with Him. I put a prayer in your notes. It's not a prayer that's original with me. I borrowed it from Daniel. Daniel spent his whole life as a slave in a foreign country because of the hardness of the hearts of God's covenant people. Folks, if God's covenant people in our generation harden our hearts towards the Lord, our children and grandchildren will know slavery. I'll give you that prayer. Pray it. Pray it as a devotional prayer. Pray it morning, noon, and in the evening. We've got to turn our hearts away from imagining that politicians or bureaucrats will fix our lives. Our problem isn't political. Our problem is spiritual. We need a healthy, vibrant church founded on the authority of the Word of God, with the courage to take those principles into our schools and into the marketplace of ideas, into healthcare, into the sciences. We don't stand separate from that. The next component of your title and of our conversation is important. I want to talk about angels. In this session, angels and Jesus, particularly as we approach the end of the age, what's fundamental about angels is they're an important part of what God is doing in the earth right now. We talk about science. We talk about ways of understanding the world in which we live, the five senses God has given us to interact with this material world that we live in. We understand the limits of our five senses. We can't see all of the available colors of the spectrum of light. We can't hear everything that's on the spectrum of sound. Our senses are limited. But they are sufficient to enable us to navigate life under the sun, our journey through this physical world. But you would be beyond naive to try to suggest that your senses define the only reality that exists. That's not good science. You can't measure your will, but watch a little toddler look at their parents that are several times their size and go, "No." That's not a contest of physical strength. That's a contest of wills. And if you don't think it's real, you haven't been around a toddler lately. Well, angels are just as real as any being in this world that we live in. They simply represent another dimension. They're not less real. They're not less powerful. I assure you from a biblical perspective that angels affect your existence. There is no Jesus narrative without the involvement of the angels. And you and I will not flourish through the end of this age without angelic involvement on our behalf. So if you come from a tradition where you say, "Well, we just didn't talk about that," or "me and my people, we don't believe in that," I would invite you into a broader tradition, a biblical one. We're all learning and growing, myself included. Look at 1 Peter chapter 3 and verse 22. It says, "Jesus, who's gone into the heavens and is at God's right hand with angels, authorities, and powers in submission to him." Peter, the fisherman that Jesus recruited, that spent 3 years with him, that watched him suffocate on a cross, that saw him post-resurrection, that preached the message, delivered the message on the day of Pentecost, that was sent to Cornelius' house to welcome the non-Jewish community into the Jesus narrative as that story was unfolding. Peter says to us, the angels are subjected to Jesus. So if you don't believe in angels, you're choosing to stand apart from the disciples that Jesus trained and from our Lord himself. In Matthew chapter 16 and verse 24, Jesus, he said, "What good will it be for a man if he gains the whole world and yet forfeits his soul? Or what can a man give in exchange for his soul? For the Son of Man is going to come in his Father's glory with his angels. And he'll reward each person according to what he's done." Jesus is coming back. I like the phrasing, it's with his angels. There's a recognition of the role that angels play that is consistent throughout Jesus' ministry. When he's arrested in Gethsemane and they want to fight, his friend wants to fight for him. He said, "We're not going to fight here. If I wanted to fight, I could call legions of angels." And what's implied is they're a whole lot more effective defense system than you are, Peter. When Jesus faced the temptation in the wilderness after his baptism, tempted by Satan, it says when he was finished with that tempting, an angel came and ministered to him. Time and again, we see the interaction of the angels enabling Jesus to complete his assignment. Not diminishing his divinity, not diminishing his strength or who he was, but opening for us the imagination that there are spiritual beings at work on our behalf. The Bible says that angels are ministering spirits sent forth into the earth on our behalf. In fact, we're encouraged to practice hospitality, the Bible says in Hebrews, because in so doing, we might entertain angels and not know it. See, angels don't give you a business card that says heavenly being. The overwhelming majority of your angelic activity, it'll look like a person. You'll think you've just interacted with a person. There have been a handful of times in my life where after the fact, sometimes in the hours after, sometimes in the days after, when I reflect back, I go, you know, that seemed more supernatural to me than just another person. No, I didn't get a signed card. I didn't get a text message the next day with a big, smiley face. You're welcome, angel. But angels are a part of our journey, and our hearts have to be open to that. We simply don't have the tools to perceive them all the time. Occasionally, God pulls back the curtain.
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18: 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I believe that is a question that God is asking each and every one of us pretty much every single day because life. We all have our plans. oh, I'm going to leave work at this time. I'm going to get home at this time. And then all of a sudden there's traffic and your plans change. I to a much bigger degree, I think God asks us to be faithful even when we don't see his faithfulness yet. I think God asks us to worship him and to praise him even when we don't see our answer to prayer yet. Because when we do that, that is when he is truly glorified, especially to the people who don't know him.
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21: 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You're on his side. 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
20: 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Now, this is a series about who Jesus really is, not the Jesus of popular opinion, but the Jesus of the Bible, God himself, who stepped into our world. And here we'll discover what it truly means to come to him. You see, a lot of us think that we know who Jesus is, but if someone were to ask us about him, would we really know what to say? You see, many of us are not aware that Jesus really isn't less than God. He is fully God, sent down to this earth in human skin to make a way for a relationship with him. So today, Pastor Jack reminds us that coming to Christ is far deeper than a moment or a decision. It's realizing he is the one worthy of our trust. Real faith isn't just believing in him, it's surrendering every part of our lives to him, no matter where he leads. Now with his message called Christ, the Son of God, here's pastor and Bible teacher Jack Hibbs.
21: Father, we come before you, and Lord, we ask in your holy and righteous and awesome name, Lord, that you would now continue to inhabit the praises of your people, Lord, as we worship you in the Word. Father, we bring the pen of the ready writer, as Solomon speaks of, and we stand, Lord, ready. And we pray, Father, that as your Word goes out, it would transform our lives. Lord, and if that not be the case, it is not because that your Word lacks power. It is not because, Lord, that you are not enthroned, but it is because we're not listening. So, Father, I pray that you'd anoint us in these last days to be careful and diligent hearers of the word, that we might be doers of it. And, Father, we pray that you'd bless this time as we look to Christ, Jesus, the Son of God. So, Father, we invite you now to take absolute control. In Jesus' name, amen. Matthew chapter 3, beginning at verse 13, it says there, then Jesus came from Galilee to John at the Jordan to be baptized by him. And John tried to prevent him, saying, I have need to be baptized by you, and you are coming to me. But Jesus answered and said to him, permit it to be so for now, for thus it is fitting for us to fulfill all righteousness. Then he allowed him. Then Jesus, when he had been baptized, came up immediately up out of the water, and behold, the heavens were opened to him, and he saw the Spirit of God descending like a dove and lighting upon him, and suddenly a voice came from heaven saying, this is my beloved Son, in whom I am well pleased. This morning we're going to be looking at Jesus Christ in the context, as we go through our theme and series on Christ the Son of God. And of course, we've been using Colossians chapter 2, verse 9 as our really hallmark, our touchstone of the whole series, and that is, for in Christ all the fullness of the Godhead dwells in bodily form. So I'm going to ask you, of course, and I always ask you, it's almost like a little routine of mine, I guess, that you take notes this morning, because we're going to hit on some things that are extremely important. Who is Jesus Christ, the Son of God? Can you answer that question? When we get together, I was speaking to a woman last night who reminded me how important it is that I describe to you, by way of introduction, just exactly what we're doing. Normally at Calvary Chapel, you know that we go verse by verse, book by book, chapter by chapter, through the Bible, exegetical teaching, through the Bible. And we have broken off from that for a moment to go through this 16-week series, and we are in part 10 today. But what we are doing is not so much a topical series, but a doctrinal series. And this doctrinal series is that of Christ. And the reason why this was born here at this fellowship is because quite a while back, someone came up to me and said, you know, in a message you mentioned that Jesus is God. And I would like to know where you get that idea. And I was shocked. My first thing, you know, quite honestly, was a little bit of carnality. I thought inside, what? You go to this church and you don't know such an essential thing of Christianity? I was offended. And then I had to step back and think, Lord, have I neglected you? Lord, have I somehow betrayed you? Have I not made the issue clear that Jesus is God, the Holy Spirit is God, that the Father is God? And as I began to pray and pray, I believe the Lord laid on my heart that we should go through this doctrinal teaching of Christ, and we've covered many topics. And this morning, of course, being number 10, Jesus Christ, the Son of God. What does it mean? Well, we'll touch on some things this morning, and as we do, you need to be very careful that you do not think of Jesus, listen, the Son of God, as being someone less than the Father or less than the Son. Don't you dare look at Jesus in our Western culture of viewing. It's wrong. That is, we, in our Western culture, view sonship wrong or in a wrong manner. In America, in Canada, in the West, we have a very low view of sonship. And when I say sonship, I mean the relation between the Son and the Father. We perceive that the Son is something much more less than the Father. And we've mentioned this in our earlier studies, but we need to repeat it because we learn by that. That Jesus Christ, being the Son of God, the Bible makes clear is that as he has come in his humanity, he is both God and man at the same time. It's a miracle. It's exclusively possessed by Jesus alone, not by anyone, and not by any one of us who are Christians. You might say, well, Jack, doesn't my Bible say that we are all sons of God now? Yes, but in a totally different way. Jesus is the Son of God, and we're going to see exactly what that means. But the concept to us as Father-Son relationship is very different. We need to be very careful. And so we often are ripped off by the culture that you and I live in because we have this this void between the Father and Son in way of authority or relationship. Hebrews chapter 1, verse 1 through 3 tells us, God, who at various times and in various ways spoke in times past by the fathers, or to the fathers by the prophets, has in these last days spoken to us by his Son, whom he has appointed heir of all things, through whom also he made the worlds, who being in the brightness of his glory, that is Jesus being in the brightness of the glory of God and the power, when he had by himself, that is without any external assistance whatsoever, purged our sins and sat down at the right hand of the majesty on high. This is exclusively the performance of the Son of God, Christ the Son of God. So the first thing that we come to this morning in our note-taking is the very, very powerful declaration. We'll look at four of them today, and that is we must come to the Son of God. You might say, well, for crying out loud, I already know that. We must come to the Son of God. Let me explain a little bit about what this should mean to us. When we come to the Son of God, it's going to demand of us several things. Now, I believe that we are living in the last days. I believe that the gospel is being watered down like never before worldwide. We must come to the Son of God. It doesn't mean that we somehow get him as being a Democrat. Well, we certainly know that can't happen as a Democrat. I find that highly offensive. Are you a Republican? I'm a monarchist. Don't you dare label me as a Republican or a Democrat or an independent. I got in a lot of trouble like you did being an independent, haven't we? Get that? Independent from God. It's okay. It's early for service. No, I'm a monarchist like most of you are here this morning. I believe in a ruling, reigning king, and I'm waiting for him to come back any moment to take possession of his rightly purchased property, i.e., yours truly. We must come to God. But how do we do this? And what are the important things that we need to consider about that? What does it mean to come to God? This is probably a question that we need to ask for the friends and family members that we witness to. They don't know to ask that question. Did you know that? Very rarely someone will say, what does it mean to come to God? What do I need to do? I am so happy. I'm so happy. Anything can happen today. I don't care. Because I am so happy. Because last week in third service, my heart's joy was fulfilled. I was preaching with you together regarding the necessity of the cross and coming to the cross as we went through that particular topic in our series. And in one of the services, I don't remember which, I had mentioned that it would be awesome for once to preach a message that would cause someone, as it was in the early chapters of Acts, for someone to just come running in desperate conviction of the Spirit of God, knowing that they're hellbound, for them to come and say, what must I do to be saved? I got the message. What do I do? I don't want to live another moment outside of Jesus. Man, third service last week, a young man, 28 years of age, came. In fact, I stepped right off the podium. He made a beeline from the back, met me right in the middle while you were all singing. And he says, I've got to talk to you. And he looked totally normal. He was of normal mind. He wasn't nuts. He wasn't emotional. He was urgent, though. And we went right into the prayer room. And went in there and sat down. I said, what is it? And I was feeling rather spunky after last week's message. And he says, I don't know what to do. I said, about what? He said, about my sin. I said, well, what do you want to do about it? I don't know. And I sat there and I didn't give him anything. I sat there and I listened to him. Well, what's your problem? I'm a sinner. How do you know that? And I was really sarcastic with them, but with love. No, I do mean that. You can only do that in God, you know. I didn't want to, you know, remember we talked about the rich young ruler. So here's this young guy. I didn't know if he had any money. I didn't know if he had any authority, but he was young. And so I was really laying it or not laying it on him. And I, at the end, I told him, I said, you know, well, this is what you got to do. Boom, boom, boom, you know. And I said, you know, the Bible says that today's the day, now's the time. But if you want to go think about it, that's your business. But I got a second service, or I got a service to prepare for tonight, and I got to get moving. And he says, I want to accept Jesus now. And it was like hooking onto Marlin. I mean, it was like, yes! And I began to reel him in. It was incredible.
23: 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And now, let's get back to today's message. Once again, here's Pastor Jack.
21: We must come to the Son of God. But how do we come? What must I do to come? By the way, this very, very concept, put your little yarmulkes on, get real Jewish with me for a moment. Kick off your shoes and put on some sandals. It was very confusing and difficult regarding the religious person of Jesus' day to grasp this concept of coming to the Son of God. In fact, even today, honestly, look in your Bible. Somehow we think, and I'm not against them, that's how I came to Christ, but we think that somehow people get saved by getting up and coming forward at an altar call. That's not, I repeat, not how people get saved. If that's how people get saved, then why did Jesus go to a cross? If that's how people get saved, then why don't you all just come forward? You see, we begin to put trust in the movement and the activity. Well, I went forward. That is not coming to Christ. As much as I love it, that's not it. Coming to Christ is to realize a few things. And in the ancient world, when Jesus walked the earth, the whole concept was radical. To come to Christ? What does that mean? And you'll never exactly find a verse in the Bible that would match our modern day actions of altar call or whatever. Or I often hear say, raise your hand. We can find scriptures that would substantiate possibly backing that request up, but you're not going to find a verse, come forward and receive Jesus Christ. It's accepting him. We'll talk about that in a moment. What does it mean to come to him? In Jesus' time, that was a weird concept. If you're Jewish, you're kind of born into the deal. If you're Gentile, it's believed that you're not in the deal. Then Christ comes along, which carries the prophetic fulfillment of Judaism, and the fulfillment of Judaism is called, very few people in the world know this. Are you ready to write it down? You'll be the smartest people in the world with this one. You ready? You get it for free. The fulfillment of Judaism, when Messiah comes, and he came, and he's coming again, is called Messianity. Or we call it, in our Greek tongue, our world Western tongue, Christianity. The fulfillment of Judaism is coming to Messiah. To come to Messiah is to become a Christian. What does it mean? Well, to do that, it's the touchstone of worship, for one thing. Not the physical temple that was in Jerusalem. That was a thing that the Jew believed in. We go to the temple to worship. Do you know anybody today that would say, I can't pray unless I go to the church. I can't worship it unless I go into the sanctuary. That's wrong. It's wrong now, because we can do that anywhere. But during the time of Christ, when Christ came, what did it mean to say you must accept Christ? Well, to that concept, to that mindset back then, everything that was religious and of God was connected to the temple in Jerusalem. And yet Jesus came, really, frankly, to fulfill and then take down the material. The way into the temple was via a priest back then, a priest who would represent you and your case to God with a sacrifice, and never without a sacrifice. There had to be a sacrifice. It was a very liturgical protocol and exact. The things that you did had to be exact. There was a very strict and stringent protocol laid out by Moses how someone came into the temple. Very, very important. When John the Baptist came on the scene, who, remember, John the Baptist was the last of the Old Testament prophets. He was the last of the Old Testament prophets. John the Baptist appears on the scene and introduces into the minds of the people a whole new way of thinking. A radical way of thinking. And John argued this. He says, Jesus is the Lamb of God. I want you to mark that in your mind. Jesus is the Lamb of God. If you're Jewish right now, and you're all Jewish, remember the first church was predominantly Jewish. Very few Gentiles in the first church. They even met in synagogues. When John the Baptist, who everyone honored, when he said, Jesus is the Lamb of God, what in the world did he mean by that? That's a bizarre concept. Listen, it's radical regarding that announcement. What we say concerning this is extremely important. We must come to the Son of God because he is the only Son announced. God sent John the Baptist to announce Jesus Christ. Matthew 3:13. We just got done reading it. Jesus comes on the scene, and Jesus says to John, paraphrasing this, suffer it to be so, to baptize me, that all righteousness might be fulfilled. The sonship is such an important thing, and it was at that moment that God opened up the heavens, and he came down by voice and said, this is my beloved Son, in whom I'm well pleased. But we need to understand something. He is the only announced Messiah. It's not Buddha. It's not Muhammad. It's not Joseph Smith. It's not Sai Baba. It's not Sun Myung Moon. It's not Rajneesh. It's not Shri's Bambi. It's not, and on you go. The scriptures announced Christ and his coming. But to come to Christ is to first of all realize something. Before you make that decision, you must realize he's the only Son announced. And he still is the only Son announced at this hour. And I got good news for you. As we read in Hebrews chapter 1 a moment ago, he's the only one that's ever going to be announced. Aren't you glad that you're on his side? A lot of people say, well, I'm glad God's on my side. God ain't on your side. You're on his side. There's a big difference. We have come to believe in him, but you've got to come first. The sonship, he's the only one announced. You know, as I mentioned earlier, that culture is very, very passionate about that. And you might meet someone, maybe you have a precious Jewish friend, and they're so into that precious culture of theirs about the son. By the way, if you are a lawyer this morning, an attorney at, say, family law, or if you're an estate attorney, chances are you will never move your practice to Israel or where there's a strong Jewish presence, because they don't believe in that garbage. What? When the son reaches the age of 30 in the house, all that the father has is transferred to the son, even though the father's the patriarch. The son runs it all. There's no dealing in court about estate inheritance. Oh, no. That would put a lot of people out of business, you know, in America. Nope. The father says, nope, now that you're 30. By the way, they consider that youth. Amen, huh? Hallelujah. If that's true, then I'm just a little, you know, no, I'm kidding. The father would say, now all that I have is transferred to you. The father had governorship over it all. Remember the old man whose son had gone wayward with his inheritance? That young man we know in that prodigal son proverb, in that prodigal son scenario, every Jew would have realized that that boy who took off with his inheritance was about 30 years of age. You see how stupid that boy was? 30 years of age. Yeah, give me my inheritance, Dad. And he hands it to him and he goes out and squanders it. Sonship. But you would hear a Jewish woman, I heard, and maybe you have too, and just things and traveling or whatever. Oh, this is my son, the lawyer. Or this is my son, the doctor. The very proud to announce to you what their son does. It's important to them. God says, this is my son. It's the Son of God. Jesus Christ was announced by God. Note that. Well, how do you know that Jesus is the Son of God? God said so. Matthew chapter 3, God says so. This is my beloved son. We're going to look at a few things, and I'm going to give you this verse. If you're paying attention, this is about the third time I've given this verse in 4 weeks. I'm hot on this verse. I love this one. Proverbs 30, verse 4. You probably have it memorized by now. Proverbs 30, verse 4 says, who has ascended into heaven or descended? And who has gathered the winds in his fists? And who has bound up the waters in his garment? Who has established all the ends of the earth? Gee, who do you think he's talking about? Amen. He says, what is his name? And what is his son's name, if you know? And in the Hebrew, the word or title son is capitalized, speaking of deity. That's a great verse. Jesus, the Son of God. I'm going to run through some verses real quick. If I'm going too fast, get the tape or rewind something. I don't know. The Son of God, Psalm chapter 2, verse 7, powerful message. Psalm 2, verse 7, and we declare and decree, the Lord, he has sent me. You are my son. Today I have begotten or glorified you or established you in the minds of men as my only one. You know, there's going to be people who knock on your door that represent a cult who say, oh, this word begotten means he's lesser than God. Not true. Don't be duped by that. Acts chapter 13, verse 33. God has fulfilled this for us, his children, and that he has raised up Jesus, as it is also written in the second Psalm, you are my son, today I have begotten you. You see the uniqueness? You can take that word begotten and even put it as unique. Unique. Because again, there are people knocking on your doors who will absolutely attack you on this word begotten. They'll tell you it means that Jesus is less than. And they're going to pull some verses out of context and deceive you. You're going to call the church and you're going to be all upset because now you have a bunch of doubts in your mind and you're confused. Know your Bible. He's the only one announced.
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2: 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Life is not always peaceful. Wars happen. Conflicts rage. Lives are lost. The news is inundated with updates. Issues are turned inside out, angle upon angle scrutinized. In the midst of opposition to war, we can all agree. 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
5: You know how the songs of our youth stay with us. I mean, not just the wheels on the bus go round and round, you know, but whatever songs were popular when you were in high school. You know that decade that's still advertised on late night infomercials for only three payments of 1995, you know? Or the songs of your early church experience, where your faith was becoming real, where you recognized that there was hope in your pain, that there was an answer to the emptiness, so that somewhere between muscle and nerve, between heart and soul, God was planting deep into the very fiber of your being a love for Him by the songs that you sang. It's one of the reasons, of course, that changing our worship practice can be so difficult for us because of the songs and the melodies that have such meaning to us. I think of one song that had such meaning for me. I learned it when I was in high school. It was in a time that my parents, my mother and father, were struggling to stay together. We changed churches, which meant that I changed youth groups and was no longer able to see the friends that I was closest to. I felt alone and scared. And a song that meant so much to me at the time was one that I wanted to believe and still struggle to know, could I? These words: real joy is mine, no matter if teardrops start. I found the secret. It's Jesus in my heart. Well, it rhymes and it's sweet, but is it true? No matter if teardrops start, I have found the secret to joy, and it's Jesus in my heart. That in the moments of darkness, and I must tell you, as I think back to that time in high school in my life, the shadows that would come upon my heart, I almost feel my heart constrict even now as I tell you about it. That believing that there is a joy that is deeper than our circumstances, that is not just a result of our circumstances, that's a profound faith in a God who loves us, who's working all things for good, so much so that even in the darkness, we can begin to claim the joy in the morning. That even in jail would allow an Apostle Paul to say 15 times in this brief letter of the joy that he felt in the Lord Jesus Christ. Only 104 verses. And 15 times the writer from the jail speaks of his great joy in Jesus Christ. Where does that joy come from that's greater than the darkness, that's greater than our circumstances? We understand just in these opening words, as Paul talks about the joy in the partners he now has in the gospel, the joy he has in the provisions of the gospel, and the joy that he has in the prayers that he makes for the work of the gospel. The partners that he has in the gospel are so unlikely. Just the opening words of this letter, Paul and Timothy, servants of Christ Jesus. These are unlikely companions. Paul, by this phase, an older aristocratic Jew, a Hebrew of the Hebrews, having gone to the Harvard of the Jews, the school of Gamaliel, circumcised on the eighth day, a Pharisee, as for zeal, pursuing Christians to the point of killing them because they did not believe in the Jewish standards that he thought they should believe. This is a man of great pedigree, and he's traveling with Timothy, a man whose parents were both Jew and Greek, which meant to a Jew, this young man is a half-breed. Without regard or respect in either community,

0: And yet here is Paul, the aristocrat and old, traveling with a young pastor who in his own time would have been disrespected by everyone else. And they are traveling together as servants of Christ Jesus. The word just means slaves. Servants doesn't quite do all that we should do. And we say, how could it possibly be? Not only they're traveling together, but Paul keeps talking about joy when he's traveling with this person who would embarrass him in any sort of social setting. And as a slave to Christ Jesus, how can you have joy if you're a slave? Only if your master is someone very, very good, so that your servitude is a matter of gratitude. And that is precisely what Paul is saying. We are servants of Christ Jesus out of gratitude, living in response to the great joy that he has given us by his grace. And he hints at what that grace is by the following words. At the end of verse 1, he's writing to all the saints in Christ Jesus who are at Philippi with the overseers and the deacons. Now, the words are just strange to any Jew who would be reading this letter. You're writing to all the saints at Philippi? Listen, the word saints in the Old Testament just means holy ones, and it was only applied to the covenant people, only applied to the Jewish race. And now Paul is saying to these people like the Roman soldier and like Lydia, the Greek businesswoman, and perhaps even to the slave girl who had the demon possession, you're now saints in Christ Jesus. And so that we don't think he's just talking about the officers of the church, the ones who have somehow risen to some respect and regard, he actually says it very carefully. To all the saints in Christ Jesus who are at Philippi with the overseers and deacons. As though I'm not just talking to the officers when I call you all saints. I'm talking to everybody. And what Paul is doing for us is bringing very important things to mind. First, for every baptized believer, we're not just baptized into autonomy and into independency, but into a network of a corporate church with mutual accountability and authority so the church can perform its mission by the assent, the cooperation, even the correction of everybody in its ranks so that we're moving forward together. And everyone who is in that corporate body, not just those in authority, is called a holy one. How could that possibly be? Because they are saints in Christ Jesus. We're not just in a network of authority and accountability. We are nesting in the righteousness of Jesus Christ. Paul talks about joy many times, virtually every three sentences in this little letter. But that phrase, in Christ Jesus, or one form of that phrase, in Christ Jesus, in Christ, that phrase is repeated 20 times in this same letter, as though that joy is somehow integrally connected to being united to Christ. And the way I perceive it, what it means to be in Christ Jesus, is in my own mind, just thinking of that analogy of those Russian nesting dolls. You know what I mean? One doll fits in another doll, fits in another doll, in another doll. And we are in Christ Jesus, which means that his righteousness, his purity, his provision is ours. We don't stand before God on the basis of what do. We are in Christ Jesus. And because we are in Christ Jesus, the Apostle Paul speaks of our spiritual status before God the Father. To all the saints, to all the holy ones, because we're perfect? No way. But because I have put my hope, my trust in Christ Jesus. And in him, I recognize that I am nesting, resting, have the provision of his great grace. It's even provided when you begin to see what it means to all the saints in Christ Jesus who are at Philippi with the overseers and deacons. And he begins to express the fact that I'm praising God because you're in partnership with me in the work of the gospel. That's an amazing thought. That we are partners in the work of the gospel. That we're not just to think of our nesting in Christ Jesus, but the other eggs in the nest. Lots of different people, different kinds of people. A Roman jailer, a Greek businesswoman, a slave girl whoever's now gathering with them in the church. Paul is thinking of them all, these different kinds of people who are now together in Christ Jesus. And what a statement that is, that despite the world's divisions and antipathies and differences, that they are all in Christ, that they're unified in the work of the gospel and the message of grace in him. I can't help but tell you that I was so thankful for how well you all received Pastor Devereaux Hubbard last week. As you said, there are differences in our society we recognize, but we are receiving you in Christ Jesus. And the same message was given to me as I pastored at St. Paul's in Devereaux Hubbard's place. As the people received us with fellowship and joy and love, and we begin to recognize this is not just political correctness. This is the witness of the gospel from the earliest times. As the Apostle Paul is telling us to break down the walls of divisions by the work of Jesus Christ, who enables us to move across all lines of division and race and ethnicity and demographics for the sake of the statement of the gospel. You are in Christ Jesus. And that new identity is what not only makes us rejoice in what's been provided to us, but join with others in celebration of what God is doing.
1: 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And now, more from Brian Chappell on today's Unlimited Grace.
0: I read just this last week an article by Mark Galley in Christianity Today, and he writes these words: "We are currently experiencing a God moment when God is shining His burning light on how our nation and our churches are fractured by racial division and injustice. In the past 2 years, we've seen image after image of injustice, violence, hatred across racial lines. Moderate, white evangelicals who make up the bulk of the evangelical church are seeing more clearly than ever how racism is embedded in all of our society, from business to law enforcement to education to church life. And in all that, we are seeing God call His church to seek justice and reconciliation in concrete ways. We've started to see afresh the vision that was revealed to the church at Pentecost, when all the people came to Jerusalem of different languages and nations to praise God together in one tongue by that amazing work of the Holy Spirit. We are seeing again what it means for all peoples to be worshiping at the throne of the Lamb from every tribe and nation, language and people in Revelation 4 and 5. Of the relevance of Paul's teaching that Christ has broken down the dividing walls that are between us, as He did at Philippi. Voices in the media and politics may label conservative Christians who are weary of being politically and socially marginalized as being anxious to marginalize others. And sometimes we deserve that label, but it is not true of our shining moments. When Billy Graham started refusing to segregate his crusades in the 1950s, when Promise Keepers made racial reconciliation for men a priority of the 1980s, and when the Apostle Paul said we are all united in Christ in the first century, we were learning what it meant not just for us, but for all those that are part of Christ's church to be one in Him. And we celebrate it because we recognize when we celebrate our oneness, we're ultimately celebrating what Christ has done for us. We are in Christ Jesus. And if you're in Christ Jesus, you have the same benefits of the grace of the gospel that I do. And we are brothers and sisters in the gospel. And we celebrate that to celebrate what God Himself has done for us. And that reality is so clear to Paul that it just makes him bubble with the provision of joy that God has provided. That provision of joy is verse 2, which is so familiar to you. Grace and peace to you from God our Father and the Lord Jesus Christ. Why did grace and peace so often travel together in the Apostle Paul's salutation, the beginning of all those? Have you ever wondered that? Why does he keep saying grace and peace? Well, because grace is about peace with God being provided. And peace is about grace from God being believed. If you have grace provided, you have peace provided as well. And that grace is just expressed here in wonderful words. How does God provide the peace of His grace? Verse 2, it's a gift, right? Grace to you. The word in Greek just means gift. Grace to you. It's not something you earn. It's not something you deserve. It's just a gift to you. And it comes from God the Father, the originator of all things, the Father of all nations, that God who made all things by the word that came from His mouth. That same God says, grace to you. I'm going to give you something. And when you recognize that gift is the provision of the life of His own Son, paying the penalty for your sin and mine, you say, that's an amazing gift. But it does something else. It actually brings you closer to the Father when you understand the gift. My grandfather on my mother's side died when I was quite young, so I don't have many memories of him. And the memories I have early on are a little bit mixed. I mean, my memory of my mother's father is of a crusty, chain-smoking retail store manager who liked bossing people around. And when you're a little kid, that's a scary person to have for a grandfather. And when I went with my brothers and sister to visit my grandparents' house there in Knoxville, Tennessee, I must tell you that they didn't keep a lot of toys for kids like us. And so, you know, we were kind of desperate to find a way to spend your time when you're at the grandparents' house. And I can remember one time finding in a corner of the kitchen a little top with a string on it that perhaps an uncle years ago had discarded. And I found that top and thought, oh, something to spend the time with. But my older and bigger brothers knew that the top was for them, so they took it away from me. And I don't remember how I complained, if it was in words or tears or both, but into the kitchen came my grandfather, and he pointed at me and he said, you come with me. Now, I am in terror. Oh, no. And he took me down to the basement. I did not know what we found out soon, that he was very, very sick. But he said, I'm going to give you something better than that top. And he took off a shelf his tackle box, fully loaded, and gave it to me and started me on a life habit that's really bad. But anyway, I have loved fishing ever since. And, you know, that tackle box signaled a few things. First, I didn't earn or deserve it in any way. It was pure gift. But the second thing I learned from that gift was, it brought me closer to my grandfather. The fumes and the crustiness suddenly melted away. And when we in our sin and our weakness perceive only that we are justly deserving of the wrath of God. It is the gift of Jesus Christ that's meant to close the distance between us and our Heavenly Father so that we recognize He's for us now. And the magnitude of that gift is expressed even in the words here, grace and peace to you from God our Father and the Lord Jesus Christ. Every word is special. He is the Lord. He is the one who is master over all things in this creation. God has given him that right and that privilege and that status. And though he has that master status, he is Jesus. The word just means deliverer. He's the Lord who comes to deliver us. And he does it as the Christ, which is the word for Messiah, the anointed one, the sacrifice to be made to give us purity before God. God is saying, I have given you a wonderful gift. It is the Lord, Jesus, your deliverer, who is the Christ, the sacrifice that I have anointed to provide what is necessary for you to be right with me. And he's my own son. I do it so that I have many children, sons and daughters, out of this wonderful church that I am building from all nations and peoples. And Paul just sees it, and you can see him almost chortle there in prison. Isn't this great? What a great cause for joy this is, this provision that God has given. And when you perceive that, when the prison is closing in, the prison, whether it's real or the prison of the habits or the addictions or the situations that you are in, if that grace is really perceived by you, then somehow it begins to push back the darkness as peace itself begins to settle over you despite the unsettling events. God is for me now. He has shown me that by the gift of the Lord Jesus Christ. And when you really grasp that, there's just a peace that God grants to you. I couldn't help but thinking about it, reading recently in John Leonard's book, Get Real, about sharing our faith, not with just, you know, standard words and phrases that only Christians understand, but just how do you get real about telling people about your faith? John Leonard describes just sitting down at a table to be served by a waitress, and as she took the order of the people there, he said, you know, we're from a church, and we're going to pray for our meal afterwards. He said, is there anything that we could pray about for you when you bring our meal? And the waitress kind of went, no, I can't think of anything I want you to pray about. And so he said, well, that's fine. Well, maybe just when you bring our drinks, you know, if you've thought of something by then, just tell it, and I'll pray for it. A few minutes, she came back with the drinks. And she kind of looked furtively around the restaurant and then sat down very close to him so that she could speak very softly. She said, I've been a drug addict almost all of my adult life. I have only been clean for 6 months. Would you pray that God would keep me clean? He said, I can pray for that. And then he said she turned over her left hand with the palm side up and pulled back her watch where he could see the scar of her recently having tried to take her own life. And she said, and would you pray that God would make me happy? And he said, yes, I can pray for that too. Is that real? I mean, does God really bring happiness into such troubled lives? If you believe that you are nesting in Christ Jesus, then you begin to say, there can be peace in you now because God who made all things, who continues to control all things by the word of his power, that same God is for me now.
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16: You've heard the saying, you are what you eat. 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
17: And that's exactly true, isn't it? As you think about things, you become what you think about. And if you want to move in a new direction, you have to change your mind about what's happening. And I hope you've listened carefully to what we've said so far from this proverb in Proverbs 23, verse 7. I hope you will stay with us as we finish up our discussions today on you're not what you think you are, but what you think you are. This is the last day in the month of August and the last time I'll be able to tell you about our resource for the month. We'll have a brand new resource tomorrow, but today you can still get your copy of God's Heart for Israel. Oh, do I want you to have this book. I hope you will make it possible to have this book in your home and to read it carefully and make sure you're lined up the way you should be when it comes to this nation, which is the apple of God's eye. This nation is God's nation. These are God's people. And we need to be careful that we don't get on the wrong side of Israel. We may not like everything that's gone down over there, and surely it's not perfect, like any nation's not perfect. But the Bible gives us pretty clear direction about how we should line up with Israel, and I've written about it in this book, and I want you to have it. It's yours for the asking when you send a gift of any size today. This is the last day this book will be available in this way, and we want to make sure you have your copy, so be sure and ask for it when you send your gift today. We are talking about how we think. And what does the Bible say about that? The Bible has a lot to say about our mind. The Bible tells us that we are to seek to have the mind of Christ. Proverbs says, let this mind be in you, which was also in Christ Jesus. Do we have the mind of Christ? Are we developing the right kind of thinking? Here's more of that from the book of Proverbs as we take part two of You Are Not What You Think You Are, But What You Think You Are.
20: Benjamin Warfield, who was a great scholar who taught for 34 years at Princeton Seminary, he pleaded with his students never to exchange the mind for the heart or the heart for the mind. This is the greatest statement I've ever read about this controversy. He said, sometimes we hear it said that 10 minutes on your knees will give you a truer, deeper, more operative knowledge of God than 10 hours over your books. Why should you turn from God when you turn to your books, or feel that you must turn from your books in order to turn to God? Put your heart into your studies. Do not merely occupy your mind with them, but put your heart into them. They will bring you daily and hourly into the very presence of God. What a great instruction for students. The Bible says that when we study, we should put our heart into it. And when we worship, we should put our mind into it, that we should not play this game of the dichotomy which says it's the heart versus the mind. It's both. Listen again to the commandment. You shall love the Lord your God with all your heart and soul and mind. In other words, with all that you are, you're to love the Lord your God. That's the priority of a devoted mind. But then there's the priority of a dedicated mind. Did you ever read these verses from Philippians and Corinthians? Philippians 2:5, let this mind be in you, which was also in Christ Jesus. Or, who has known the mind of the Lord that he may instruct him, but we have the mind of Christ. To have the mind of Christ does not mean that we are infallible and we start playing God. To have the mind of Christ means to look at life through the Savior's point of view. Looking at life through his values and the desires in his mind. It means to think God's thoughts and not think as the world thinks. Now stop again and think with me about the power of your mind. The dizzying potential of the human mind reaches its apex in the possibility of possessing the mind of Christ through the ministry of the Holy Spirit. A possibility affirmed by Paul when he said, "We have the mind of Christ." No computer will ever be able to think God's thoughts, nor will any device ever be able to know the heart of God or do his works, but the mystery which resides between our ears has this capacity. It was created for this very purpose, to have the mind of Christ. A dedicated mind. What about the third one, the priority of a disciplined mind? 1 Peter 1:13. "Therefore, gird up the loins of your mind and be sober and rest your hope fully upon the grace that is to be brought to you at the revelation of Jesus Christ." And 2 Corinthians 10:5 puts it this way, "Casting down arguments and every high thing that exalts itself against the knowledge of God, bring every thought into captivity to the obedience of Christ." The disciplined mind. First of all, 1 Peter says we're to gird up the loins of our minds. When soldiers would go to war, they would take their long flowing robes and tuck their robes into the belt that went around them so that the robe wouldn't get in the way of their ability to move quickly in the battle. And Peter uses that to give us a picture of how we're to deal with our minds. It all is about focus. We're to get rid of the extraneous things, the things that get in our way, and focus our minds. Be proactive about the use of your mind. Don't be just kind of mindless, just letting whatever happen. But remember, the screen of your mind is totally under your control, and there are choices you can make. And the Bible says you're to bring every thought into captivity unto Christ. That seems like an unreasonable and impossible task. But let us not be discouraged by the fact that it is a goal that is very high, but let it motivate us to say that as much as it's possible for me, I'm going to have a controlling interest in what crosses my mind. I'm not going to feed my mind with things that will be destructive to me or will not be positive or beneficial to me. Oswald Chambers wrote, "God will not make me think like Jesus. I have to do it by myself. I have to bring every thought into captivity to the obedience of Christ." Now, let me just stop for a moment and say, in this culture, when we are bombarded by so many impulses from so many different places, this is much more difficult than it's ever been in any culture in the history of the world. And it is not something that will happen naturally. It will take action on our part, discipline on our part. I don't know if you remember this. When I was growing up, this really dates me, but I remember when television kind of came along. My father was a pastor. My father was really concerned about TV, even though the one we had was so small, you had to be almost sitting right on top of it to see it, and it was all fuzzy. I remember that. Every time a commercial came on, especially if it was a beer commercial or a cigarette commercial, my father would get up and either turn the channel or turn the volume down. We didn't have remote controls back then. But as time went along and things got a little bit more relaxed, we who were the children, we became the remote controls. Dad would say, "Turn that off. Turn that off. Come on, turn it off." He didn't want that stuff going through our mind. He didn't want us to be impacted by the commercials that were on TV that he thought could be hurtful to us. Now, how many of you know we've come a long way from that? I mean, the commercials we got on TV right now are not fit for anybody to see, some of them, let alone children. I've always been impressed with my kids. We have them at our house a lot, and I never have talked to them about this, but they are so protective over what our grandchildren are allowed to watch on TV. And sometimes I'm watching a mystery or something and they'll come in and Donna will say, "You gotta turn that off. We don't want kids to be watching mysteries at their age." That's kind of a picture of how we have to function with our minds, isn't it? We have to decide. You know, obviously the internet is a real big problem today. You'd be better off not to have the internet than to be brought into some of the filth that is available on the internet. You'd be better off, if that's an issue with you, just to disconnect it and say, "I don't need it." But what the Bible is saying is that if we're going to have a mind that's devoted to God, it's going to have some discipline behind it. You can't just float along and let stuff happen. You got to stop and say, "This mind that I have, that God has given me, is the most incredible thing that he's given me beside my salvation. And it is worth spending some moments and thoughts about how you're going to program that mind as you go forward." The priority of a disciplined mind. Notice number four, the priority of a determined mind. Colossians 3:2. "Set your mind," says, "on things above, not on things on the earth. This is just a further development of the previous principle. We discipline our minds by an act of determination. We have the power to set our minds. We train our minds to think Christianly. And in many instances, we can determine not only what enters our mind, but what is not allowed to enter our mind. Thinking Christianly is more than just that. Thinking Christianly is the substance and spirit of what it means for the follower of Christ to grow in the mind of Christ. Think about this for a moment. Isn't it absurd to affirm that Jesus Christ is the Lord of all, that he's Alpha and Omega, our creator, our redeemer, our judge, the source and guide and goal of all there is, and then not allowing him to be Lord over our minds and our thinking? We as evangelicals, we get all excited about all the new things in the gospel, the new birth, the new people, new powers, but we got to go back and put in the missing component, and that is a new mind. Nowhere is the lordship of Christ and the power of gospel more needed today than in the renewing power of the Christian mind. Do you know that you can be a Christian going to heaven, absolutely forgiven, and if you don't take initiative, you can be a Christian with a secular mind that sees everything as the world sees it, even though Jesus Christ is living in your heart. I would say that the vast majority of evangelicals tend toward that as opposed to devoting their minds to the Lord Jesus Christ. Then there's the priority of a discerning mind, number five. In Philippians 4:8, we see that word again. Finally, brethren, whatever things are true, whatever things are noble, whatever things are just, whatever things are pure, whatever things are of a good report, if there is any virtue, if there is anything praiseworthy, meditate or think on these things. Now, put that verse in context. Paul is trying to help people who are struggling with anxiety and worry. He's already told them that one of the things they need to do in order to overcome that is to pray. And he tells them that if they will pray, God will hear them and he will answer them. But he doesn't end with the prayer. He says, after you pray, there's one more thing you need to do, and that is you need to get involved in what you allow to happen in your mind. And he gives them a list of characteristics that should be the judge on the kind of things we try to think about. And you can go through them. You've seen them before. I've preached on them before. It is simply saying, according to Paul, worry and anxiety can be exchanged for the peace of God through the powerful process of thinking the right thoughts. Read this any way you like. It cannot be teaching us anything else that if we meditate on the right things, it gives us the best opportunity to overcome the evil things that the enemy would come to distract us. Now, let me tell you what not to do. If you have a problem thinking wrong thoughts, you don't say, well, I'm not going to think about that anymore. I'm not going to think about that anymore. I am not going to think about that anymore. So what are you doing? You're thinking about it anymore. You're laughing because you know I'm exactly right. The best way to get rid of bad thoughts is to replace them with good thoughts, to flush them out with good thoughts. If you ever have seen anybody go through dialysis, this is a good picture of it. They take the blood that has not been purified by an effective kidney, and they run it through a machine, and they purify that blood, and they run it back into the human body. The Bible tells us that the way we deal with evil thoughts and difficult thoughts and anxious thoughts is to replace them with the thoughts that are judged by the principles of the Word of God. And then finally, the last one. And this is the one I get most excited about because it's the what do you do now one. It's the priority of a developing mind. Romans 12:2. Listen to this. And do not be conformed to this world, but be transformed by the renewing of your mind, that you may prove what is that good and acceptable, perfect will of God. What is the renewing of your mind? Paul says that by the renewing of our minds, we are transformed. That when we take this seriously, the way that we allow our mind to be programmed will be the difference between whether we are conformed to the world, pressed into the mold of the world, or we are transformed to live beyond the world. The renewing of our minds. The Holy Spirit has chosen to achieve the transformation of the believer through the process of renewing his mind. When I talk about transformation, I mean growth in godliness. It doesn't happen without the mind. In other words, the outer transformation of what we become is affected by the inner transformation of our mind. This means that the Holy Spirit uses the Word of God to transform us by changing the way we think through the input of the Scripture. That's what David meant in the Psalms when he said, "Thy word have I hidden in my heart, that I might not sin against thee." In other words, David said, the way I keep from sinning is I have filled my mental computer with the Word of God, and I allow that Word of God to stay there in my mind, to dwell in my mind, and it is that which keeps me from doing things that I do not desire to do. In his letter to the Ephesians and the Colossians, Paul speaks about this renewing process. In Ephesians 4, he talks about being renewed in the spirit of your mind. And in Colossians chapter 3, he talks about the new man who is renewed in knowledge according to the image of him who created him. Now listen, if we cooperate and we choose to cooperate with the Holy Spirit and we say, "Lord God, I'm going to read your word today and use your word to change me, to transform me, to renew me." To be renewed means that you jettison some old thoughts and replace them with some new ones. You renew your mind. The way you used to think before you became a Christian is not sufficient for the Christian walk. You need a new way of thinking. And how do you gain that new way of thinking? You gain the new way of thinking through the renewal process that comes when you input God's word into your heart and mind. The only way to prevent the outward shape of our life from being fashioned by the world is to take care that the inward spirit of our being is being transformed by the renewing of our mind. I've tried to think, is there any other way for this to happen? And I can't imagine that there is. You say, "I want to be a better Christian. I want to walk with the Lord. I want to have a more godly life." That's a goal that we all have. Well, the way that works is not by coming to church, although I'm glad you do that. It's not by going to a discipleship class or even getting in a small group. The way you are changed according to the Word of God, you are transformed through the renewing of your mind, which comes from the Word of God. So we read in Colossians 3:16, "Let the Word of Christ dwell in you richly in all wisdom and teaching and admonishing one another." Our minds are far more important, you see, than we are often led to believe. And today we have learned that God's priority for our mind is that it be devoted and dedicated to Him, disciplined and determined and discerning about what it does in our life. And we've discovered that there's a process that God uses to accomplish all of this. It is the very developing and renewing of our mind, every day being changed because of the Word of God that is being absorbed into our inner being. Isn't that the way it is? You got to pump God's Word into your heart. You say, "Well, how do you do that?" Well, friends, if you don't get it, we got so many tools now that we've never had before, don't we? You can listen to the Word of God. You can read the Word of God in all kinds of different translations and paraphrases. You can memorize the Word of God, all kinds of memory programs available. Over the internet, you can find ways to take the Word of God and constantly be pouring it through your mind and your heart. That's what God expects us to do. And He tells us that if we allow that process to happen, it will begin to change the way that we think and the way that we function. We will literally be coming more and more into the mind of Christ through the renewing of the Word of God. We do some traveling in the fall between Sundays. And I don't know which hotel room we were in, but I remember that turned on The Rescue from Chile. You know, that got a lot of airtime. And it was played on a lot of stations, every network. I found out there were 2,500 journalists in Chile to cover this event. And we were all captivated by the rescue of this group of 33 miners who seemed to have been entombed in the earth. And one of the stories that came out of this dramatic event is that of a relationship between Marcelo Leiva, a Baptist pastor, and Jose Henriquez, one of the miners. Henriquez was an encouragement to his co-workers as they struggled to stay positive during confinement. As an evangelical Christian, he held daily Bible studies down in the cavern for the miners as rescue efforts were developing up on the surface. When Henriquez requested an evangelical pastor to aid the miners and their families at the site, Marcelo of Valinar Baptist Church in Valinar, Chile, was contacted, and he arrived at Camp Esperanzo, which means hope in Spanish. As the crews were planning the imminent rescue, Marcelo read from Henriquez's letter to him that was dated October the 6th. Dear Pastor Marcelo, I thank you for each and every one of your words of encouragement directed to the 33 of us. Tomorrow, I will be reading your letter, which will certainly be a blessing. Thank you for writing in hopes that the Lord fulfills his purpose in us as well as in you on the outside. Well, Pastor, may God continue to bless you. We will be seeing each other soon. Until then, please excuse my handwriting, Jose Henriquez. Marcelo sent his final handwritten response to Henriquez October the 11th in the Paloma, the name given to the device that was used to transport little objects between the mine chamber and the surface. I found out that the word paloma means pigeon or dove in Spanish, so they had a carrier pigeon that took the messages down to the mine. Marcelo said, I encouraged him for the remaining days of confinement, recalling what he wrote. He said, this is what I said to him. I told him that he should remember the promises of the Lord, to have hope and confidence, and that he would also convey to the other 32 miners the message that the same God who guarded them is the one who is going to guide them in the rescue. And so the anxiety can be dissipated with prayer and with confidence in God. Now, the news doesn't report any of this. This was in the Baptist News. And there's more to it. There was a conversion that took place in the mine because of what was happening around them. I don't know about you, when I watched the Chilean miners being rescued, I had to ask myself the question, what would I do if I had been entombed in a dark mine for 60-some days? Wouldn't you be going crazy? Anybody here have claustrophobia? So what kept them from losing their minds down there? Well, I don't know everything, but I know one thing. I know one of the reasons was their minds were filled with hope and encouragement from an outside source. And that is what God wants to do for us, isn't it? He wants to encourage us. He wants to fill our mind. What is the reason for the renewing of the mind? To fill our mind with the kind of truth that will help us in the cave that we are living in today, in the craziness of our generation, in the problems that we face. How do we do it? I mean, sometimes don't you look at people and say, I'm surprised they don't go crazy. There's someone up there who sent down truth to us through the Paloma. And he didn't send down just a little message. He sent down the whole deal. Everything he wants us to know while we're living on this earth. And men and women, I want to encourage you. This is not about the obligation to read the Bible. This is about the privilege and opportunity to so program your mind with God's truth that no matter what happens, you have the mind of Christ. You have a devoted mind to God, and you're ready to face whatever happens. People ask me all the time, what do you think is going to happen? And you know what my answer is? I do not have a clue. I've written some prophecy books, and I can give you some broad strokes of where we're going. But what's going to happen in 2 weeks? What's going to happen in the year after that? I don't know. But what I do know is this. If I have the mind of Christ and I program my mind with God's truth, I'm ready for whatever happens. And I'm going to make myself even more disciplined in that going forward. And I just want to challenge you to do that. Not because it's an obligation. If you don't do it, I'll never know. But if you do it, you're going to find that God does some wonderful things in your life. You're going to start doing things and you think, I don't even know why I did that. Well, you did it because your mind was reprogrammed and now your mind is thinking the way God wants it to think. And I challenge you today. How many of you listening to this message say, Pastor Jeremiah, I get it. Say this. I get it. I get it. All right. Now that you got it, go do it. All right. All right. Amen.
17: Amen. Hey, thank you for joining us today for this edition of Turning Point. And for all of the time we've spent together in the book of Proverbs, I'm a little bit sad that we're leaving that book now, but we have something brand new coming up, and you don't want to miss tomorrow as we continue teaching the Word of God here at Turning Point. It's our number one purpose, our only reason for being in existence is to teach the Scripture, and I hope you'll be a part of it from every moment that you have that's available. We look forward to helping you fill your mind with God's truth and God's Word. 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We count on that, and thank you for your generosity. 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It's our way of expressing our gratitude for your investment in this ministry. Have a great day, friends. God bless you. I'm David Jeremiah.
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4: You're here for a reason. You're here for a purpose. Why am I here? Why do I exist? Is a question we ask throughout life. And in Psalm 139, David is going to answer the question, why am I here? The first 12 verses are about God. If you want to know why you're alive and why you exist, you don't start with yourself. You start with God. If you don't start with God, you'll never figure out why you're on the earth. You'll never figure out your purpose. You'll never figure out your meaning. So what does he say about God? Verse 1, he says, oh Lord, you have searched me and known me. You got me wired. You know everything about me. You know when I sit down. You know when I rise up. You understand my thought from afar. He says, you scrutinize my path and my lying down. You're intimately acquainted with all my ways. So all your little quirks, all your little idiosyncrasies, so he knows all about them. And he's still for you, and he still loves you. He's still on your team. He's not against you. This is amazing. Verse 4, even before there is a word in my tongue, behold, Lord, you know it all. Every word you'll ever utter for the rest of your life until the moment of you die, God already knows what you're going to say and the intonation with which you will say it. He knows it now. He knows all things. He goes on and he says, verse 5, you've enclosed me behind and before. He says, you've laid your hand on me. Such knowledge is too wonderful me. It is too high. I cannot attain to it. Where can I go from your spirit? Where can I flee from your presence? If I go to heaven, you're there. If I make my bed in Sheol, behold, you are there. If I take the wings of the dawn, what's the speed of light? 186,000 miles per second? That's moving. And then in 13, he answers the question, why do I exist? See, now you can deal with the question because you started with God. Verse 13, you formed my inward parts. You wove me in my mother's womb. I'll give thanks to you, for I'm fearfully and wonderfully made. Wonderful are your works. My soul knows it very well. He's not on an ego trip. He's just saying, God, you put me together. You formed my inward parts. You wove me. You put me together. Let me ask you something. Why are you tall? Why are you short? Why are you white or black or Hispanic or Asian? That's all up to God. That's all his doing. Why are you good with people? Some of you have an unbelievable gift with people. You love people and they love you. Where'd you get that gift? When he formed you and fashioned you in your mother's womb, he gave you that gift. He gave you gifts and he gave you skills. Why? Because he has a work for you to do. There's a purpose. There's a reason you're alive. Note the next verse here. He says, he's still back when he was in the womb, asking the question, why am I alive? Why do I exist? It's the central question of life. My frame or my bones were not hidden from you when I was made in secret and skillfully wrought in the depths of the earth. Let me ask you a question. If your father had not have married your mother, would you be here? This is not a trick question. Let's say your father, that cheerleader from that other high school he had a crush on. You don't know anything about this. Well, let's say your father, when he was in high school, he had a crush on that cheerleader from another school. Let's say he married her. Would you be here? No, you wouldn't be here. But see, he didn't marry her. He married your mother. You say, what do you mean I wouldn't be here? Well, for you to get here, it took a particular sperm and it took a particular egg. And that cheerleader didn't have the egg. Your mother had the egg. But he didn't marry the cheerleader, he married your mother. Here you are. We're glad you're here. Have you ever thought about what it took

0: to get you here. Have you? Do you realize that for thousands of years, God has been overseeing your family history? For thousands of years from day one, He's watched it. He's overseen everything. And if just once in that cycle, if just once in that multi-generational process, one sperm had to miss the right egg just one time, you would not be here, but you're here. By the predetermined plan of Almighty God. That's why you're here. That's why you're alive. That's why you exist. That's why you're not a mistake. That's why it's not chance. It's from Almighty God. There's a reason you're alive. You know why you exist? Because God determined before the foundations of the world that you would exist. That's why. And if you don't believe that, note the next section of the verse. Your eyes have seen my unformed substance. This is amazing. And in your book, they were all written, the days that were ordained for me, when as yet there was not one of them. Staggering statement. What this is saying is, the reason you exist is that God willed that you would exist. And before the foundations of the world, and here's why you're here today. Before the foundations of the world, He determined the moment of your conception. He determined the moment of your birth. He's already determined the moment of your death. Did you know that? Hebrews says, it is appointed for a man once to die. The moment of your death has already been set. Now, how else can I encourage you? But that's kind of encouraging. You know why it's encouraging? You can't die until the work that God has for you to do, you can't die until it's done. He who began a good work in you will bring it to completion in Christ Jesus. You can't die. You cannot die until you've done the work that God has called you to do. They may rough you up. They may knock you around. They may talk about you behind your back, but you can't die. They can't kill you until your appointed time has come. So you can be bold and you can stand for Christ. It's amazing stuff. Now in Ephesians 2, the familiar words of 2:8. How is it that we exist spiritually? Well, you got to be born again, Jesus said. Well, how does that happen? Well, Ephesians 2:8 simply says this, for by grace, and this is so familiar to us, for by grace you've been saved through faith. And that not of yourselves, it's the gift of God, not as a result of works that any man should boast. You can't do enough to earn salvation. For by grace you've been saved through faith. That not of yourselves, gift of God, not as a result of works. You say, that not of yourselves. Well, what does that mean? That not of yourselves. You can't write enough checks to the Red Cross. You can't do enough good works to be saved. You can't save yourself. Jesus saves us by dying on the cross. His sacrifice paid for our sins. That's why we celebrated communion. We remember what Jesus did. So we don't save ourselves. He saved us. I can't do that. So grace isn't of myself. Salvation isn't of myself. For by grace you've been saved through faith. Is faith something we do, or is faith a gift of God? It's a gift of God. You say, well, Steve, we got to exercise faith. That's exactly right. And that's how we come to know Christ. In faith, we ask Christ to come into our lives. But let me ask you something. Where did you get the faith to ask Him to come into your life? He gave it to you. See, none of it is of yourself. It's all of Him. Ephesians 2:1 is an interesting passage. A lot of people, a lot of Christians who believe the Bible have really don't believe Ephesians 2:1. You say, what do you mean? Well, it says, and you were dead in your trespasses and sins. Most Christians think that anybody can come to Christ at any time they want to. Many of you think that. That's not what it says. It says, and you were dead in your trespasses and sin. Imagine on a maybe Sunday afternoon, you're taking a ride out in the country. Kind of nice to get away. Two-lane road. It's just kind of calm and quiet. And you're driving out there, and you'll see an old church. And a lot of times those old churches had cemeteries next to them. and you're driving by this little country church, and there's a little curve, and you're making the curve, and as you're looking there, you see the old cemetery, and suddenly you see a hand come right out of the ground. And you say to your husband, "Hey, slow down here." And then you pull off to the side, and then you see another hand break through the sod, and then you see a head come burrowing up. And there's some activity in this, an elbow, another elbow, and this guy in this dark suit, it's kind of frayed because he's been down there a while. This guy pulls himself up out of the grave. He's got dirt clods all over him. He's kind of cleaning himself off. And he looks over and he sees you parked there. He goes, "Hey, can I get a ride into town?" Now that is absolutely ludicrous. Why is that ludicrous? I'll tell you why it's ludicrous. Dead men can't will to become alive. You know, I've been dead 17 years. I'm getting sick and tired of it. I think I'll go into town and get a cappuccino. You don't do that. Dead men can't change their condition. This says, "And you were dead in your trespasses and sins." Do you know why you know Christ? Do you know why you ask Christ to come into your life? Because he made you alive. He did for you what he did for Lazarus. He resurrected you. So let's get this straight. Why are we here? Why are we here? Well, why do I exist? Well, God gave you physical existence. He made you. He created you. Gave you gifts. Gave you abilities. And by the way, let me say something to you. Those gifts and abilities that God gave you in your mother's womb, he designed those in your life. He gave those to you because that's going to help you accomplish the work that he has for you to do. You need to pay attention to those gifts. You need to pay attention to those interests. Some of the angriest men I meet are men that are not working in an area of God-given strength. They're working in an area of weakness. They don't have an aptitude in that area. They don't have a strength in that area. So they hate to go to work. And when they're at work, they watch the clock and they're bored and they can't wait to get home. And then they get home, they're miserable because they got to get up in the morning and go back. There's no motivation. They're not good at it. What do you love to do? What are you interested in? You love to work with little kids? Then work with little kids. You want to be an architect? You want to be an architect. Are you good with languages and you're good in other cultures? Great, God will use you over there. You see, but he's hardwired us, and you pay attention to that. You don't ignore that. And when you're in an area and you're working in an area of God-given strength that he put in you when you were in your mother's womb and you're an adult, you can't believe you get to go to work. You can't believe they're paying you. You just can't believe it. Because you're loving it and you're good at it because that's what he intended you to do from the very beginning. You say, "Well, I might have to go back to school." Then go back to school. "I might have to go to school at night." Go to school at night.
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0: Let's wrap this up. He formed you. He created you. He gave you gifts. He gave you abilities in your mother's womb. And then at some point, he brought you to Christ. So he gave you physical existence. Then he saved you and gave you spiritual life. And you're saved, and that's it. No. Because see, there's verse 10. Now, we got to pick up 8, 9, and 10 to get the context. "For by grace you've been saved through faith, and that not of yourselves. It is the gift of God, not as a result of works that any man should boast. For," you see that connector? "For we are his workmanship. Created," now catch this, "created in Christ Jesus for good works. Not good works to be saved. You're already saved. Created in Christ Jesus for good works. This is amazing. Which God prepared beforehand. Before you were ever born. See, that's the work that he has for you to do. That you might walk in them. You see, God really does have a purpose and a plan for your life. You're not a mistake. You're not an accident. You're not here by chance. It's not coincidence. The sovereign hand of God is over your life, and he's leading you. And he said, well, Steve, not everything's going my way, because that's part of the process of maturing you in Christ. Yeah. Well, I'm having hardship. I'm having difficulty. You know, well, okay, that's okay. That's normal in the Christian life. It has been granted to you. Philippians 1:29 says, it has been granted to you not only to believe in Christ, but to suffer for his sake. Yeah. Well, I don't want to suffer. Well, guess what? You're going to suffer. Well, I don't want to take that class. Oh, you've already been signed up for that class. And it's too late to drop it. Acts 14:22. Through many tribulations, we must enter the kingdom of God. Not some, not a few, many. That's why you've got many. Well, I don't like this. Well, join the club. But see, he's going to use you. And if he's going to use you, you're going to have some pain in your life. Because if you've never had pain, then you've never suffered. And if you've never suffered, you've got nothing to say to anybody. And you can't help them. So that's why you're going through some hard things. But he'll get you through it. He'll take you through it. You see? Hey, there's a sign in every weight room in America. No pain. And that's true in the Christian life. Now think about this. He's got to work for you. He's given you physical life. He brought you to Christ. He gave you spiritual life. Why? Well, you're his workmanship. You don't need to be like her. And you don't need to be like him. You see? Different gifts, different abilities. There are no little people. There are no little places, Francis Schaeffer used to say. But he's got a work for you to do. Now, some of us over 40 wish we had paid attention 20 years ago to some good advice we got some from older folks. But we didn't. We had to learn the hard way. A couple years ago, I did a little book called How to Ruin Your Life by 30. And I was speaking for a week in chapel service, and the kids all had to be there, and they didn't want to be there at the first one. And half of them are bored, and they're not paying attention. So I got up, and I said, the first chapel service, I said, some of you are 18, some of you are 22. The average age in here is 20. The first 20 years of your life, your parents have made the significant decisions for you. Now, the next 20 years, you're making the significant decisions. All of them. So what I want to talk to you about this week is how you can ruin your life and be utterly miserable by the time you're 30. I want to talk to you about how you can get venereal disease. I want to talk to you about how you can get divorced and remarried. I want to talk to you about how you can become financially destitute. I want to talk about how you can utterly ruin your life in the next 20 years. Suddenly they're looking up. And all you have to do is ignore God's wisdom. That's all you have to do. Because he's given you everything you need. But if you want to go your own way, you can go your own way. Let me finish up by talking to the young people. Let me start with the guys. God's got a plan for your life. Let me tell you something. Let me tell you something what this culture needs. This culture needs some godly men. That's what it needs. A godly man can turn a culture. You say, well, I'm just a young guy. God loves young guys. And here's what you do. You give your life to Christ. Give your whole heart to Christ. You follow him. You know that verse, seek ye third the kingdom of God? Seek ye what?
2: First.
0: You put Christ first in your life. You put him first. And you know what he'll do? He'll bless your life. He'll bless your life. And then I'll tell you what else you do. You start looking for a woman to marry. To marry. You're looking for a wife. You're not looking for a Barbie doll. You're looking for a woman to go through life with who'll stand with you, who's got some grit, who's got some guts, because it's tough. You need a strong one. So start looking for that kind of woman. So I got a girlfriend. Great. Good. How's her character? Her what? Her character. By the way, how's your character, man? I meet all these guys, these young guys, you know. strutting around. Now I can bench press 575 pounds. Well, pin a rose on your nose. Hey, let me ask you something. How much can you bench press with your character? Can you fight off sexual temptation on the television in a lonely hotel room? Huh? Don't tell me how much you can bench press if you can't touch a remote. If you don't have the power of Christ to change that remote. You know what I'm talking about? That's what you need to be working on. And you're honest. You don't lie on your resume. So, well, they won't hire me. Let me tell you something. You don't lie on your resume. Well, I didn't do well in college. Tell them you didn't do well in college. Say, I was an idiot in college. The guy hiring you was probably an idiot in college. He'll appreciate your honesty. But let me tell you something. Don't lie. You say, well, I won't get the job. Let me tell you something. The Lord Jesus will get you a job if you're a man of integrity. By the way, you and your girlfriend, keep your hands off her. You're not married to her. She's not yours. You want to be a man of God? You want God to bless your life? Then you seek sexual purity. So, well, we haven't done that. Well, then you start today. You're going to follow Christ. This is the will of God, that you abstain from sexual immorality. You don't excuse it. You don't rationalize it. Well, what do you mean? That's what I mean. You say, that's hard. You bet it's hard. And by the way, let me say something to you young ladies. Don't you act cheap. And I'll tell you something else. Don't you dress cheap. Some of you ladies need to cover up. I'll tell you what, I'm in churches all over America. I'm in churches all over America, and I am stunned at the women I see walking in and how they're dressed, and it's all they can do to keep themselves from falling out, if you get my drift. Don't do that. You don't need to dress like that. Number one, let me tell you something. If you know what that does to men, why would you dress like that? Secondly, if you don't know what that does to men, you need to know. It doesn't help them. You love Christ? Let me tell you, you love Jesus? Then don't you act cheap, because let me tell you something, you're not cheap, you're valuable. He bought you with a price. Therefore, you glorify God in your body. And you say, well, I can't find any guys, and if I don't dress, no, you know what? You dress stylishly and modestly. And let me tell you something. You say, well, there aren't any guys. Let me tell you something. You only need one guy. So you honor Christ, you follow Christ, and you trust the Lord at the right time. And then you find that guy, and you get married, then you have a bunch of kids, then you get all stressed out, and you get pains in your chest. It's great. And you raise those kids, and you're trying to make ends meet. Oh, it's great. And you love each other, and you show your kids how to have a good marriage, and you go through, what does marriage vows say, better or worse, richer or poorer, sickness and health? Because see, when you're young, you think it's always going to be better. But guess what? It's going to get bad. It's going to get worse. It'll be good, then it's worse, and it's good again, and it's worse. It's rich, and it's poor, rich, sickness and health. See, when you're young, you don't even know you can get sick. You've never been sick. See, you get old, sickness is an issue. I mean, you get old, you get my age, you start breaking down. I got on an escalator the other day and I pulled a hamstring. It's sad. Just breaking down. And you get married, and catch this, and you stay married. For life. You don't have to be famous. You don't have to make a lot of money. You just love Christ. You work hard. You love your family. You say, I'm not making a difference. You're making a huge difference. And he's using you. He's got a plan. He knows what he's doing. Let's trust him. Let's listen to him.
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1: Thank you, darling. Today, I would like to talk to you about starting your day with God. But before I do, I just want to tell you, as I try to every week, that it's such a privilege to me. I feel so privileged to come into your home, into your car, and talk to you about the things of God, the precious, precious things of God. And I'm just so grateful I have an opportunity to do that with you. Now, I want to talk to you today about how you can start your day right with God. Every morning when we arise, we have a fresh and a new opportunity to give our hearts and minds to God. It's a wonderful moment. It's a precious moment each morning. And each of us are given only so many days, only so many mornings to do this. So let's talk about how to make the most of our mornings. Now, while it is true that God is with us throughout the day, there's something special about mornings. In the Old Testament, the priests were ordered by God in Exodus chapter 30, verse 7, to offer incense to God each morning on the altar of incense. God said, Aaron shall offer it a sweet sacrifice, an incense, every morning when he trims the lamps. Now, the instructions God gave to Moses and Aaron were often symbols of things to come. Sweet incense burned on the altar of incense each morning, the aroma and smoke going up to God. What does it stand for today? What does it symbolize? Well, David said in Psalms 141, verse 2, let my prayer be set before you as incense, O God. So incense rising to God in the early morning in the Old Testament stands for and symbolizes our prayers rising to God in the morning. In Revelation 5:8 we read, now when the Lamb had taken the scrolls, the four living creatures and the 24 elders fell down before the Lamb, each having a harp and a golden bowls full of incense, which are the prayers of the saints. So here the Bible tells us in heaven, when we see incense, we are seeing the prayers we have offered to God. When God told Aaron in Exodus 30, verse 7, which we just read, to offer incense each morning, God was establishing a pattern he wants us to follow today, to offer prayers to him in the morning, each morning. Now, David understood this key teaching. In Psalms 5:3, David said, my voice shall you hear in the morning, O Lord. In the morning I will direct my voice to you, and I will look up. In Psalms 88:13, David prayed, but to you I have cried out, O Lord, and in the morning my prayer comes before you. Now, this is not a one-way street from man to God only. God also wants us to experience his presence in the morning. God wants us to feel his love, his protection, his blessing each morning. In Psalms 143, verse 8, David prayed, cause me to hear your loving kindness in the morning. For in you I do trust. Cause me to know the way in which I should walk, for I lift my soul up to you. In this passage, I think we find one of the wonderful reasons to seek God in the morning. As David said, cause me to know each morning the way in which I should walk. Cause me to know the way in which I should walk. Isn't that what we want to know from God? In Psalms 32, verses 8 and 9, God said to his people, I will instruct you and teach you in the way you should go. I will guide you with my eye. Do not be like the horse or the mule, which have no understanding, which must be harnessed with bit and bridle, else they will not come near you. The Living Bible translates it this way, the first part of that. The Lord says, I will guide you along the best pathway for your life. I will advise you and watch over you. What better time to receive guidance and instruction and help in the way we should go that day than the first thing in the morning? What could be more important for your day than receiving God's blessing and guidance when you begin a new day? That is why it's so important to begin each day in fellowship with your Heavenly Father. Now, tomorrow is a new day. What's at the top of your priority list? Is it to make a phone call, drive the kids to school, watch TV, make a business call, clean the house? What will we seek first tomorrow? Well, here's what Jesus said in Matthew 6:33. Seek first the kingdom of God and his righteousness, and all these other things will be added unto you. Can you see the importance of this? To begin our day with God, to seek his guidance, his hand of favor, to love and praise him, to begin the new day in his presence and with his blessings. Can you see the joy of all this and the blessing it will bring on your life to follow God, beginning each day, each morning with him? Well, how can we do this? How can we start our day with God? Now, let me be really practical with you on how to begin your day with God. First things first, I'm going to share with you four very practical ways to do this. Number one, you can begin your day with God before you even get out of bed. As you're waking up, as you're lying there in bed, you can begin to pray. God, be with me today. Help me. Guide me. Have mercy on me. You know, it's so easy. It's so simple. This is something I always try and do, even before I get out of bed, just to lay there in bed and pray for a moment. God, help me. Be with me. Guide me. And so there's the first way we can start our day with God. The second way is this. When you get up, you can walk to the window and look out on the day and declare, thank you, God, for another day to love you and walk with you. I pray your hand of blessing and favor is on me. I trust in you. I acknowledge you in all my way and in all I do. Guide and direct my steps this day, O Lord. Cause all things to work together for my good. And you can, of course, use your own words, but you get the idea. And again, it's easy, it's simple, and it can change your day. It can change your life. And that kind of prayer is built on the promises of God. Consider the following. In Proverbs 3, verses 5 and 6, we read, trust in the Lord with all your heart and lean not on your own understanding. Acknowledge him in all you do, and he will show you what paths to take. In Romans 8:28, we read, and we know that all things work together for the good of those who love God and are called according to his purpose for them. Those first two ways of starting your day with God take place as soon as you wake up. Number three can take place a little later, maybe with the first cup of coffee or breakfast. And here it is. Number three, sit down and read your Bible. 5 minutes. 10 minutes, 15 minutes, delight yourself in God's Word. For example, read the book of Ephesians today, read the book of Philippians tomorrow, and so on. Read a verse, read a paragraph, read a page, read 10 pages. It's so simple, so easy, yet it can change your day, can change your life. In Psalms 119, verse 11, we read, your Word I have hid in my heart, O God, that I might not sin against you. When you get up in the morning and you read the Bible, God's Word, you're hiding his Word in your heart. Why? So you won't sin against him. Why? So you will know him and what he wants for your life. You know, after the death of Moses, God chose Joshua to lead the people. Joshua had to make decisions every day, what to do next, just like you do, just like I do. And God wanted Joshua to succeed, just like he wants you and me to succeed. And so God gave him good advice. And if we are smart, and if we want to succeed, we will take the same advice that God gave to Joshua. And here's what it is, and it's found in Joshua, verse 1, chapter 1, verses 6 through 7. Let me read it to you. Here's what God said. Here's the advice that God gave to Joshua. Be strong and courageous, for you are the one who will lead these people to possess the land I swore to their ancestors I would give them. Be strong and very courageous, and be careful to obey all the instructions Moses gave you. Do not deviate from them, turning either to the right or to the left. Then you will be successful in everything you do. Study this book of instruction continually. Meditate on it day and night, so you'll be sure to obey everything written in it. Only then will you prosper and succeed in all you do. This is my command. Be strong and courageous. Do not be afraid or discouraged, for the Lord your God is with you wherever you go. Now the book that God told Joshua to read and study was the first five books of the Bible, Genesis through Deuteronomy. Today, the book God wants us to study is the whole Bible. So to us, God would say, be careful to obey all the Bible and everything Jesus told you. Do not deviate from them, turning either to the right or to the left. Then you will be successful in everything you do. God is no respecter of persons. What that means is, everyone who comes to God will be treated fairly and equally. What God promised to Joshua, he also promises to you. Read my word and follow it, then you will succeed. As we get up in the morning, we're getting ready to face the challenges of a new day. We want to succeed. We want to live the life God can bless. In the morning, as you stand there, poised and ready, what a great time to spend 5 minutes, 10 minutes, 15 minutes reading God's Word. In the morning, what a great time to hear from God's Word. In the morning, what a wonderful time to drink in the wisdom of God and His instructions for our life. So that's the third way. Now the fourth way, and the last one I'll tell you about, is, well, my favorite. And here's what it is. The fourth way is to take a walk with God, or a jog with God, in the morning. I try and do this every morning before work because it's such a wonderful time for me and my Heavenly Father. It doesn't take long, maybe 15 minutes, but it sets up my whole day. I go around the block. I walk part of the way, I jog part of the way, and all the while I feel in close contact with God. I leave my house. I look up. I see the sky. It fills me with awe. Oh God, what a beautiful sky you have made for us today, I might say. The sky doesn't have to be as beautiful as it is. God went out of his way to make it beautiful. All the shades of blue, the clouds, the light coming from the east, waking up the world. My Father, I might say, your creation is so wonderful. Thank you for the sky you created. The creation is beautiful, and God made it that way. Everything I see reminds me that this is what God has done. And I think of Genesis chapter 1. Where we read the following. Let me turn to that. And here's what the Bible says about the creation you see out your window and as you take your walk. In the beginning, God created the heavens and the earth, and the earth was formless and empty, and darkness covered the deep waters, and the Spirit of God was hovering over the waters. And then God said, let there be light, and there was light. And God saw the light was good. Then he separated the light from the darkness, and God called the light day, and the darkness he called night. And the evening passed, and the morning came, marking the first day. Then God said, let there be a space between the waters to separate the waters of the heavens from the waters of the earth. And that is what happened. God made the space to separate the waters of the earth from the waters of the heavens. And God called the space sky. And the evening passed, and the morning came, marking the second day. And it goes on like that, telling us how God made all this. God made all I am seeing when I go for my walk, go for my jog with God, and everything I see reminds me of what God has done. The sky, the land, the day, the night, the sun, the moon. It's about this time of my walk that the sun comes bursting over the hills, filling the earth with life-giving heat. It reminds me of what's in Psalm 19. And here's what God said. The heavens proclaim the glory of God. The skies display his craftsmanship. Day after day they continue to speak. Night after night they make him known. They speak without a sound or a word. Their voice is never heard. Yet their message has gone out throughout the earth, and their words to all the world. God has made a home in the heavens for the sun. It bursts forth like a radiant bridegroom after his wedding. It rejoices like an athlete eager to run the race. The sun rises from one end of heaven, and it follows its course to the other end, and nothing is hid from its heat. When I go for my walk, I just don't see the sun and the sky and the trees. I see the Creator God himself in all his creation, and it fills my heart with, thank you, God. Now, the Bible teaches us that the existence of God and his power is evident in all that. Let's take a break, and I'll tell you the final thing I do on my walk with God.
0: We hope you are enjoying today's message. The Bible encourages us to win people for Christ. Jesus said we should go and share the good news with the lost. But most of us don't go and win people for Christ because we don't know how. Mosey has recorded a message that tells you how to do this, step by step. It shows you how to lead others to Christ with the sinner's prayer. This message will teach you the sinner's prayer and show you how to use it to win people for Christ. The sinner's prayer is a simple 19-word prayer that sows powerful spiritual concepts into the hearts of those who pray it with you. Concepts like the lordship of Christ, the forgiveness of sin, and the receiving of Jesus as Savior. 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To get a free copy of Mosley's teaching on the sinner's prayer, just call us at 916-444-4444. Now let's return to today's message.
1: Thank you, darling. We've been talking about how to start our day with God. We have talked about four ways to do this. Simple things, easy things that can change your day, change your life. First, we can lie in bed and pray before we get up. God, guide me today and all I do. Be with me. Watch over me and my family, or whatever prayer is on your heart when you wake up. Secondly, we can get up and go to the window and declare out loud, Father, I dedicate this day to loving you and following you. Thank you that your great hand of blessing is on me. Thank you that you will cause everything that happens to me today to work together for my good. Thirdly, we can sit down and read our Bible. A verse, a passage, a page, five pages, a book. We remember what the Bible says in Psalms 119, Your word, O God, I have hid in my heart that I might not sin against you. Fourthly, we can take a walk with God. We can look at the creation that God has made and be filled with thankfulness for all he has done for us. Now I said there was one more thing I do on my walk, and here it is. I pray the Lord's Prayer, expanding it as the Holy Spirit leads me. Now, I've been a born-again Christian for 25 years, and for many of those years, I didn't give much thought to the Lord's Prayer. Perhaps it's because I didn't see how great it was. It seemed like vain repetition to me. And then, on this radio program, about 6 months ago, I taught a 9-part series on the Lord's Prayer, and that changed me. That showed me the greatness of it. And now I try to pray the Lord's Prayer every morning on my walk, not just to repeat it without thinking about the words, but to pray it deeply, thinking about the meaning of each word, each phrase, and amplifying it to meet the needs of that day. So as I walk along or jog along on my morning with God, I will pray something like this: My Father, my Father, my Father, I love you. So here I'm thinking about God is my Father. What a wonderful, wonderful revelation that is. My Father, you are my Father, and I am your child. Thank you for watching over me. I'm born again as your child, a member of your family, blessed and guided by you. My Father who art in heaven, today, this morning, I am one day closer to my birthday into eternity, to live with you in your love, in your glory. And now these are just examples of how I pray. You can pray, and you should pray, in a way that's meaningful to you, taking the basics of the Lord's Prayer and expanding it. And I pray it slowly. And I try and apply the words to the challenge that I will face that day. And sometimes I take even longer than I'm taking right now. And I might continue like this: Hallowed and holy and exalted is your name. The name of the Lord is a strong tower. The righteous run inside it and are safe. May your kingdom come. May your will be done today on earth as it is in heaven. May your kingdom come in my life today, in my home today, at my work today. May your will be done in my life. Not my will, but your will be done, my Father. May your kingdom come. May your will be done here as it is in heaven. Give me this day my daily bread. And give it to me this week, this month, this year, this lifetime, and in eternity. Help me and give me my daily needs. I look to you. You are my source. You are the source for all I need, all money, all work, all blessing, all good fortune. I look to you. Even though I go to work, I know it is you who causes me to succeed. I know it is you, and you are the reason for my success. And I might continue on with the Lord's Prayer. Forgive me, Father, as I forgive all others. Forgive me of my sins as I forgive those who have sinned against me. I forgive all who have hurt me. I forgive all who have betrayed me, damaged me in the past. I forgive all who hurt me in the present. I forgive right now all who will hurt me in the future. I let it go, all of it, the weight of all that. I forgive all, and I am forgiven by you. Again, these are just examples of how to deeply and personally pray the Lord's Prayer in the morning during your walk with God. I might continue, lead me not into temptation. Have mercy on me. Deliver me from evil and the evil one. Guide me today in your ways. For yours is the kingdom and the power and the glory forever and ever. Amen. Throughout eternity. Wow. What a way to supercharge our walk with God. What a way to bring blessing on ourselves in the morning as we walk with God. I hope you have gotten this joy. I hope you've gotten this picture. I hope you will do it. And I'm going to pray for you right now. Father, I pray for all those who are listening to me now that you lead them to start their day with you and be blessed by you. In Jesus' name, amen. My brothers, my sisters, I want you to be blessed each morning in this way. I love you, and I will see you next week.
0: 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We'd love to hear from you, so be sure to call. I'm Lisa Collins, and thank you for joining us, and may God bless you.

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11: What is heaven going to be like? What is it that really awaits us on the other side of the grave? 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
12: 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When Jesus ascended into heaven, he promised that he was going to

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4: You include a much-needed gift to support the ministry of Pathway to Victory. I'll also include my best-selling book on Revelation called Final Conquest. We'll share more information about these two resources later in the program. But right now, I'm going to describe one of the most colorful depictions of heaven in the entire Bible. I titled today's message, What Will Heaven Be Like?
5: One writer has said, every joy we experience here on earth, including the joy of reunion with family or friends, is only an inkling, only a whisper of the true and unending joy that awaits us. Every spectacular sight we view in this world, whether it be the Grand Canyon, Niagara Falls, or Lake Victoria, those sights are only pencil sketches of the full color rendition that will be a part of the new heaven and the new earth. Today, we're going to look at the new heaven and the new earth that God has prepared for us as we answer the question, what is heaven like? If you have your Bibles, turn to Revelation chapter 21. Look at verse 1. And I saw a new heaven and a new earth, for the first heaven and the first earth passed away, and there is no longer any sea. The second feature of John's revelation was the center of that new heaven and new earth, and that was a literal city, the New Jerusalem. Look in verses 2-4 at the characteristics of this new city. John says, and I saw the holy city, New Jerusalem, coming down out of heaven from God, made ready as a bride adorned for her husband. Now, it's important to note, whenever we talk about heaven in the Bible, we have to determine which heaven God is talking about. You say, what do you mean, which heaven? Well, the word heaven is used four specific ways in the Bible. The first heaven is the atmosphere. It's the air we breathe. It's where the birds and the airplanes fly. That's the first heaven. In the Bible, the second heaven is outer space, where the sun, the moons, the planets, the galaxies are. The third heaven in the Bible is where God is right now. It's the residing place of God. It's where you and I and our loved ones go if we're Christians when we die. Where is that third heaven? I have no idea, nor does anyone else. But here's the mistake many Christians make. They think that that third heaven, wherever God is going to be our eternal dwelling place. I'm going to be home with the Lord. I'm going to live up there someplace. No, the Bible says that's only a temporary place for us. When we die, we go up wherever God is to be with Him. We're aware, we're awake, we're conscious, but that's only a temporary place. The final heaven, the fourth heaven, is the new heaven and new earth that have yet to be created. And it's going to be mainly centered right here on this earth. This earth is going to be our final dwelling place. Now, that blows most people's minds, the idea that we're not going to be up there, but we're going to be down here. But listen carefully to the promises of Scripture. The Bible is very clear what our ultimate destination is. In Psalm 37, verse 9, the psalmist says, they that wait upon the Lord shall inherit the what? The earth. Verse 11, but the meek shall inherit the earth. Jesus said it, blessed, Matthew 5:5, blessed are the meek, for they shall inherit the earth. God is going to restore this world to the way it was in Eden, to its Edenic state, and we are made to dwell here forever and ever. Notice in verse 3, John says, and I heard a loud voice from the throne saying, behold, the tabernacle of God is among men, and God will dwell among them, and they shall be His people, and God Himself will be among them. John says, I saw

0: this new heaven and new earth coming. And I saw the new Jerusalem coming down out of heaven to earth. Listen, our ultimate destiny is not for us to go up there somewhere where God is. John says, instead, I saw the tabernacle of God coming down so God could dwell here with men. You and I weren't created for up there. We're created for down here. I think of Dr. Criswell's words about that. He said, if I thought I was going to be sentenced to some planet 100 million miles away that I know nothing about, I couldn't get excited about that. I love this world. I'm created for this world. I love everything about this world except the sin and the sadness and the tears and the death, and that will be gone forever. And that's exactly what John says in verse 4, and God will wipe away every tear from their eyes, and there shall no longer be any death. There shall no longer be any mourning or crying or pain, for the first things will have passed away. That's what John saw. He saw a new heaven and a new earth, and he saw the new Jerusalem coming down out of heaven to earth. This city, the new Jerusalem, will be the centerpiece of the new heaven and the new earth. Notice the architect of this city. He identifies himself in verse 5 of Revelation 21. And he who sits on the throne said, behold, I am making all things new. And he said, write, for these words are faithful and true. Apparently, John was so overwhelmed by what he was seeing, he forgot to keep writing. The Lord says, keep on writing, because everything you're seeing is faithful and true. Then he said to me, it is done. I am the Alpha and Omega, the beginning and the end. I will give to the one who thirsts from the spring of the water of life without cost. Who is it that is the builder of this new city? He said, I am the Alpha and Omega. That's the same description Jesus used of himself in Revelation 1:8. Alpha, the first letter of the Greek alphabet. Omega, the last. I am the beginning and the end. I am all in all. What I want you to see is Jesus Christ, the Son of God, is the one who designs and builds this new city. You see, when Jesus left this world after his resurrection, he went into heaven, and he went back to heaven for two reasons. Right now, Jesus is doing two things for your benefit. First of all, he is praying for you. He is interceding to God, his Father, on your behalf and my behalf. Hebrews 7:25 says he lives to make intercession for us forever. But the only thing he's doing is not praying. He's doing something else as well. He's building a new home for you. Jesus is the architect of this new city called the New Jerusalem. And I guess it's good that he was a carpenter. He knows how to build things. It's going to come in handy in this new heaven and this new earth. Who are going to be the inhabitants of this city, the new Jerusalem? Let's look and see how God answers that question in verse 7. He who overcomes will inherit these things, and I will be his God, and he will be my son. The only people who are going to have a place in this new Jerusalem are those who are overcomers. The term overcomers is used by John to refer to all believers, all true believers in Christ. But notice who will not be a part of the kingdom of God. Don't let anybody tell you that everybody's going to heaven. Everybody is not going to be in heaven. And in verse 8, John explains who's not going to be there. But for the cowardly and unbelieving and abominable and murderers and immoral persons and sorcerers and idolaters and all liars, their part will be in the lake that burns with fire and brimstone, which is the second death. Wait a minute, Pastor, are you saying if anyone has done any of these things, he can't go to heaven? Well, if that's true, then nobody's going to be in heaven, because all of us are guilty of one of these sins at least. If not in deed, in mind, and heart. And Jesus says that's the same thing as committing these sins, to want to commit these sins. No, this passage is not saying that if you've ever done one of these things, you can't be saved. Listen to me, I don't care what sin you've committed, how long you've committed it, how deep the stain of your sin, if you have trusted in the blood of Jesus Christ to cleanse you, to forgive you, you are saved and secure forever. You have a place in heaven. That is the gospel of Jesus Christ. There is no sin you can commit for which you cannot be forgiven. But if you've truly repented of that sin, if you've truly asked for God's forgiveness from that sin, you are not going to go back and regularly practice that sin. No one who practices these sins has a place in the kingdom of God. That is what John is saying here. We've looked at the inhabitants of the city. Let's look at the description of the city. Verse 9. Then one of the seven angels who had the seven bowls full of the seven last plagues came and spoke with me, saying, "Come up here, and I will show you the bride, the wife of the Lamb." And John says, "The angel carried me away in the spirit to a great and high mountain and showed me the holy city, Jerusalem, coming down out of heaven from God." Look at verse 11. Having the glory of God, her brilliance was like a very costly stone, as a stone of crystal clear jasper. The word translated jasper could be any number of stones. Most people think it's a diamond. And what John is communicating here, and we'll see it over and over again in this chapter, is this city is going to be flooded with light. It's going to be absolutely filled with light. That is the chief characteristic of this new city, the New Jerusalem. Now look at verse 12. And it had a great and high wall. The New Jerusalem is going to have a great and high wall with 12 gates. And at the gates, 12 angels. And names were written on them, which are the names of the 12 tribes of the son of Israel. And not only that, look at verse 14. And the wall of the city had 12 foundation stones, and on them were the 12 names of the apostles of the Lamb. Now look at verse 15. To me, this is the most fascinating part of all of this. The one who spoke with me had a gold measuring rod to measure the city and its gates and its wall. Have you ever worried that heaven's not going to be big enough to accommodate everybody? How could it be big enough to accommodate everybody? Well, maybe not that many people are going to be there. That's one answer. But there's another answer, too. This city, which is only a part of the new heaven and new earth, is going to be bigger than we can possibly imagine. The angel has the measuring rod. Look at this, verse 16. And the city is laid out as a square, and its length is as great as its width. And the angel measured the city with the rod, and it's 1,500 miles, its length and its width and height are equal. 1,500 miles by 1,500 miles by 1,500 miles. Now let's forget the height for a moment and just look at the square mileage here, length and width. 1,500 miles times 1,500 miles would mean that this city has a surface area of over 2 million square miles. Now, to put that in perspective for you, New York City, that little island of Manhattan that has about 9 million people in it, is a puny 305 square miles. Here you have a city that is 2 million square miles. That means if you took the New Jerusalem, just the surface of it, and plopped it down in the middle of the United States, its borders would go from Canada to Mexico. Its borders would go from the Appalachian Mountains to California. That is one big city. But remember, it's not just a square, it's a cube. Not only is it 1,500 miles by 1,500 miles in height, it is also 1,500 miles. You know how big that is? The average story on a skyscraper is 12 feet high. That means this city, if it is 1,500 miles high, it means it would be over 660,000 stories, each story having more than 2 million square feet. That blows the mind. Now, I know what some of you are thinking. Well, surely he has to be speaking symbolically. We're not to take that literally, are we? Look at verse 17. And the angel measured its walls 72 yards, which probably refers to the thickness, according to human measurements, which are also angelic measurements. That drives a stake in the idea this is symbolic. John is saying the angels use the same measurements that human beings do. This is one big city. Now look at verse 18. The material of the wall was jasper, and the city was pure gold like clear glass. And the foundation stones of the city were adorned with every kind of precious stone. And then you find a listing of all of those stones, names that we cannot pronounce. But what they communicate to us is heaven is going to be a spectrum of beautiful colors. It's going to be more gorgeous, more beautiful than anything you can possibly imagine. John says, I saw a new heaven and new earth. I saw a new city, the new Jerusalem. There's one final thing he talks about, a new relationship with God. Look at verse 22. And I saw there was no temple in the city, for the Lord God, the Almighty, and the Lamb are its temple. There'll be no church buildings. There'll be no temples. In the Old Testament, the temple, earlier the tabernacle, was a place to offer sacrifices to reconcile man to God. That will no longer be needed. Man will be in perfect relationship with God. And look at verse 23. And the city has no need of the sun or of the moon to shine on it, for the glory of God has illumined it, and its lamp is the Lamb. The nations will walk by its light, and the kings of the earth will bring their glory into it. In the daytime, for there will be no night there, its gates will never be closed, and they will bring the glory and the honor of the nations into it. And nothing unclean, no one who practices abomination and lying shall ever come into the city, but only those whose names are written in the Lamb's book of life. There'll be no night there. We love that song. Our choir sings, no more night. That's the new Jerusalem that God has planned for us. You know, of all of the characteristics of this new city, of the new heaven and new earth, I think perhaps the one that hits home for most of us is that promise in verse 4. And there shall no longer be any death. There shall no longer be any mourning or crying or pain. For the first things will have passed away. You know, when I was younger, I did a lot of funeral services with Dr. Criswell. And I remember so well when he would talk about this verse. He would say, the promise, there shall no longer be any death. What would that promise mean to somebody who had never stood over the open grave of their husband or wife or one of their children? What would that promise mean? There shall no longer be any mourning. What would that mean to somebody who never had to say goodbye for the person they loved most in this world? There shall no longer be any tears. What would that mean for somebody who had never suffered a tremendous hurt in their life? There shall no longer be any pain. What could that promise possibly mean to somebody whose shoulders had not buckled under the pressure, the heartache of this world? Every problem we have in this life, every problem you're facing today, will only increase your appreciation of that new heaven and that new earth one day. You know, it's interesting. The Bible never belittles or diminishes the reality of the suffering you may be experiencing right now. But the Bible adds one word to it: temporary. What you're experiencing now is not your eternal future. The Bible says one day God's going to wipe it all away. There'll be no longer any death or mourning or crying or pain, for the first things have passed away. You know, one of the mistakes we make when we think about eternity is we separate eternity from our existence here on earth. We think that when we die, and when we go to either heaven or hell, somehow we magically become other people. No, when we die, it's not somebody else who goes to heaven or hell. It is we who go to heaven or hell. Heaven or hell is just a continuum of the life we begin living here on earth. Randy Alcorn says it well when he says, earth leads directly into heaven, just as it leads directly into hell. Life here on earth is a running start into one place or the other. Heaven and hell are both retroactive to earth. The best of earth is a glimpse of heaven. The worst part of earth is a glimpse of hell. Earth is the in-between world, touched both by heaven and hell, affording a choice for us between the two. I hope this picture of your eternal destiny motivates you to follow Jesus Christ with all your heart. Earlier, you heard me mention a booklet I've written for you. And because the deadline for making your request is today, I'm suggesting that you get in touch with us right away to ask for a copy of The Major Characters of the End Times. This is a full-color resource that identifies 15 prominent characters in biblical prophecy. And each one plays a role in the end times drama. And there's no cost or obligation when you follow the simple instructions at ptv.org. Let me conclude today by sharing an uplifting comment from one of your fellow listeners. Karen said to me, "Pastor, while flipping through stations, there was a moment that I heard you say something that made me stop and listen. 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
1: 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That's P.O. Box 223-609, Dallas, Texas, 75222. I'm David J. Mullins. Jesus clearly stated, "I am the way and the truth and the life. No one comes to the Father except through me." Yet Christians are being typecast as hateful and intolerant for teaching this exclusive claim of Christ. 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Pathway to Victory with Dr. Robert Jeffress comes from the pulpit of the First Baptist Church of Dallas, Texas. The Apostle Paul sailed these waters, walked these streets, and the church was never the same.
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12: We must, through many tribulations, enter the kingdom of God.
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Have you ever seen your child face something pretty tough? 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You knew it was necessary and helpful in the long term, but your child just focused on the suffering. Well, today on A New Beginning, Pastor Greg Laurie helps us trust our Heavenly Father to know what's best, even when there's pain in the present. We'll learn the encouragement that comes when we focus on the future benefit and the present presence of God in our lives.

0: The title of my message is, Why Do Christians Have to Suffer? And we come to the second section of the book of Acts now. And the focus of the book goes from Peter to Paul. Now, of course, we're introduced to Paul earlier in the book as Saul of Tarsus, the Christian killer, hunting down followers of Jesus and sending them to prison and even to death. It's Saul of Tarsus who presides over the death of the first martyr of the church, the courageous young Stephen. But now he's been converted on the Damascus Road, and Saul has become Paul. But the Lord's sort of whipping him into shape, and Paul is now ready for prime time. So we're going to look at exciting missionary journeys of Paul. Paul and Barnabas, and in short order, without technology, without any of the tools we have today, they effectively turned their world upside down. They were really bright lights in a dark place. But now we're going to see an interesting verse here in Acts 14 that talks about adversity that comes in the life of the Christian. It's great to talk about heaven. It's wonderful to think about glory and the rewards that await us, but there can be difficulties on the way because heaven is a prepared place for prepared people. So whatever you're going through right now, maybe I'm talking to somebody going through an intense trial, severe adversity, personal suffering, a tragedy, something else. You're saying, why is this happening to me? Wouldn't it be great if the moment we accepted Christ, we just went straight to heaven? You'd say to someone, would you like Jesus to come into your life? Yes. Pray this prayer with me. Lord Jesus, I know I'm a sinner. I believe you're the Savior who died on the cross, and I ask you to come into my life. Amen. Boom, you're in heaven. That'd be cool. That's not the way it works. There's things that are going to happen in your life to prepare you for this prepared place. And the Bible is clear in pointing out that storms will come in every life, but there's a purpose in these storms. Go to Acts 14, verse 21. When they had preached the gospel to that city, it made many disciples. It led many people to the Lord. It returned to Lystra, Iconium, and Antioch, strengthening the souls of the disciples, exhorting them to continue in the faith, and saying we must through many tribulations enter the kingdom of God. We must through many tribulations enter the kingdom of God. There's the gospel and the Christian life in a nutshell. It's not all blue skies. It's not all easy days. Those come, thank God. But there are storm clouds and there are challenges, and it's through many tribulations we enter the kingdom of God. Now, someone might say, well, I don't want that. I want to live carefree. I just want to have fun because girls just want to have fun. And all I want to do is have some fun. And I've got a feeling I'm not the only one. I want to fly like an eagle till I'm free. Fly, fly, fly. Listen, bird brain. That's not the way life works. Because through many tribulations, you will enter the kingdom of God. Listen to these words of Job when he says, we're all adrift in the same boat, too few days, too many troubles. Wow, that's relevant. Jesus summed it up to two men building their homes or their lives on different foundations. One man built his home on a rock. Another man built his home on the shifting sand. And the wind came, and the storms came, and the rain fell. And the one who was built on the rock stood and was strong. The one who built his house on sand, his house collapsed. So you have a choice as to what you're going to build your life on. But here's the bottom line. Storms will come into every life. Storms will come into the life of the ungodly person. Storms will come into the life of the godly person. The Bible says the rain falls on the just and the unjust. We cannot live a trouble-free life. Maybe this is why Benjamin Disraeli, the former prime minister of England, reviewing his life said, quote, youth is a mistake, manhood is a struggle, and old age is a regret, end quote. Pretty pessimistic view. Well, that's a view of life without God. But God makes all the difference because then you realize when hardship comes, when adversity is knocking at the door of your life, when tragedy befalls you, there is still a loving Heavenly Father who will allow these things to be used for His glory. It's hard for us to wrap our minds around tragedy in the life of a Christian. It's hard for us to understand that a Christian can get cancer, or that a Christian can die in an automobile accident, or that a Christian can face some other horrible event in life. You know, our own son died in an automobile accident. And, you know, people sometimes ask, well, are you over it yet? You know, never ask that question of anyone who's lost a child, because you never get over it. You do get through it. It is not as hard today as it was after it happened, but it's still hard, and we still miss our son. And I did have people come to me and say, how could this happen to you of all people? Which I found an interesting question. Well, you're a preacher and you help people and point people to God. Why would God allow this to happen to you? And my response is, why do you think I would get a free pass? Because I'm a preacher. We're all in the same boat, as Job said. I live in the same fallen world as you do. But here's what the Bible says in Romans 5. We can rejoice when we run into problems and trials, for we know they help us develop endurance, and endurance develops strength of character. And this hope will not lead to disappointment, for we know how dearly God loves us. Wait, hold on, Paul. You said trials, and you said hardship. And then you said, God loves me. If God loves me, why does He let me go through hardship and trials? Answer, because God loves me, and because through many tribulations, I will enter the kingdom of God.
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3: 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I want to thank you for your many messages that have helped me learn more about Jesus. Listening to your sermons has allowed me to understand God's Word in a way that I never knew before. It really took me becoming a mom before my faith became serious to me. But your podcasts and devotions have helped me as I was able to explain the Bible to my 4-year-old son. About a week ago, he told me he wanted to ask Jesus into his heart, and I thank Jesus for giving me the right words to help him. Thank you so much for helping me and my family grow closer to the Lord.
2: It's a joy to hear that these studies have impacted this woman's life and that of her family. If you have a story to share, why not call us and let us know? Here's the number, 1-866-871-1144. That's 866-871-1144.
1: Well, we're glad you're along today for Pastor Greg's message in Acts 14, titled, Why Do Christians Have to Suffer? Let's continue.
0: Mary and Martha and Lazarus. Remember them? They lived in Bethany. Bethany is basically striking distance from Jerusalem. So when the Lord and his disciples would make their way into the city, they would often stop at the home of Mary, Martha, and Lazarus. And Martha was a killer cook, and Jesus liked to hang out with them. They could legitimately say, we are friends of Jesus. They can, and wouldn't that not be hard to not bring up in every conversation? You know, as my friend Jesus just said to me yesterday, or he just texted me, want to see his text? See, we're tight. And they were. They were actual friends of Jesus. And so when Lazarus got very sick, Mary and Martha sent word to the Lord who was out traveling, the one that you love is sick, thinking for sure he would drop whatever he's doing, come back to Bethany, heal his buddy, and then return to whatever it was God had called him to do. But yet we read these verses in John 11. When Jesus heard about this, he said, the sickness of Lazarus will not end in death. It happened for the glory of God, so the Son of God will receive glory from this. Listen. Although Jesus loved Mary, Martha, and Lazarus, he stayed where he was for the next 2 days. Wait, because he loved them, he stayed where he was. Again, this doesn't make sense. Listen, God's ways are not your ways, and God's timing is not your timing. And they wanted a healing, but Jesus was instead going to do a resurrection. Because when he showed up in town, not only had he not healed Lazarus, but he had missed the funeral. And Martha came to him and said, Lord, if you would have been here, my brother would not have died. Let me update that. Jesus, you missed an opportunity. You blew it, Lord. We were bragging on you. We were telling everyone you would come through and you show up late. Jesus says, Martha, your brother will rise again. Oh, I know, Martha says. I know in the resurrection of the last day, Jesus says, Martha, read my lips. No, he didn't say that, but he did say this. Martha, I am the resurrection and the life. He that believes in me, though he were dead, yet shall he live. It is whoever lives and believes in me shall never die. Then he followed up with this question. Do you believe this? Well, she didn't. Mary came and effectively said the same thing. And then Jesus walked up to the tomb of Lazarus and he said, Lazarus, come forth. And Lazarus did. The point of this is God allowed it for his purposes. So maybe it seems to you right now that Jesus is not hearing your prayer or that his delay is a denial. Understand, God may have a purpose. Why does God allow adversity in the life of the Christian? If you're taking notes, here's point number one. Suffering and adversity keep us humble. Suffering and adversity keep us humble. You see, when life gets hard, when adversity hits, we drop to our knees and we pray. Here's my question. Do you pray with the same intensity when all your needs are met? We should be as quick to give thanks as we are to come to God with our petitions and say, Lord, thank you. Right now, just think about all that God has given you. You have your home, you have, or your apartment, or I don't know where you live, but you have some place where you live and lay your head. You have your health, hopefully. You have your family, perhaps. You have salvation, of that I'm sure. Let's just all say thank you, Lord, right now. Thank you, Lord. He's so good to us, isn't he? So we need to pray. Number two, adversity teaches us eternal truths we would otherwise not learn. Adversity teaches us eternal truths that we would otherwise not learn. We try to avoid pain at all costs. You know, this is why I'm amazed at people who get tattoos. By the way, I'm not against tattoos. I'm fine with them. I went to get a tattoo. He said, you're too old and lame. Leave right now. But seriously, here's the reason I would never get a tattoo. It looks like it hurts. See, I don't like pain. And we're always looking for a way around pain. You know, I want to work out. I want to lose weight. But I actually, well, let's take out the workout part. I just want to lose weight because I'm in bad shape or I'm not in a good shape. Well, I'm in a shape. It's kind of like the shape of a pear. And people even call me the Lord's pear. And I don't appreciate that. So I want to get in better shape. So you talk to a trainer or somebody who's in good shape. You got to hit the gym, man. Hit the gym. Break it down. Build it up. No pain, no gain. Is there a way around this? See, we don't like to go through those things. But in a way, trials are like God's gym to break us down, to build us up. Pain reminds us of a deeper need. For instance, when I get hunger pangs, it reminds me it's time to eat. And my stomach works like clockwork. I mean, my stomach knows what time it is before my brain does. And it's time to eat. And so sometimes pain is allowed in our life to get our attention. Now, don't get me wrong, and I hope I don't seem to be overemphasizing suffering today. Because there's going to be many great days, many pain-free days, many days when there is no adversity at all. And we're thankful for those days. And I would encourage you, enjoy them. God even says in Scripture that he has given us richly all things to enjoy. So enjoy those things. But understand that adversity will come. Why do we go through these trials? Again, Acts 14:22. We must, through many tribulations, enter the kingdom of God. Here's a third reason we go through these trials and temptations. We have a new compassion for others in pain. When you go through adversity, you will have a new compassion for others who are in pain. Paul writes in 2 Corinthians 1:4, God comforts us in our troubles, listen, so we can comfort others when they're troubled, and we'll be able to give them the same comfort God has given us. The more we suffer for Christ, the more God will shower us with his comfort through Christ. So I would not go through what I went through losing our son if I could change history. I would bring him back in a heartbeat, but I can say this. God has given to me and my wife and our son a ministry we did not ask for, but a ministry we embrace. And it's a ministry of helping others who've lost loved ones. Okay? You know? Because I don't want to waste my pain. And if I can offer a word of encouragement, a word of hope to anybody who has gone through the worst tragedy imaginable, I want to do that and tell them that God will be there with them and God will walk through what they're going through with them as well. And if their loved one was a believer, the greatest hope of all, they will see their loved one again, because they're not just a part of their past, they're also a part of their future. That's our hope in Christ.

0: good encouragement from Pastor Greg Laurie. Such important insight today on A New Beginning on a challenging subject. The title of today's study, Why Do Christians Have to Suffer? You know, Pastor Greg, somebody may be listening right now who's facing some difficult challenges. They don't particularly count themselves as religious, but boy, they could sure use some help about now.
1: Yes, sometimes God will let us go through hardship so He'll get our attention. The psalmist said, "Before I was afflicted, I went astray, but now I have kept your word." So maybe something's happening in your life that's caused you to look up, as in looking up to God, and you're saying, "Help." Listen, that's not a bad place to be. In fact, that's a really good place to be. It's been said when you get to the end of yourself, you get to the beginning of God. Do you feel like you're at the end of yourself right now? Then why don't you pray? In fact, I would like to lead you in a prayer. Maybe you've never prayed before. You don't even know how to start praying. That's okay. Prayer is just talking to God. Let me lead you in a simple prayer. You could pray it after me, in fact. And this is a prayer where you're asking God to enter into your situation, but more significantly, you're asking Christ to enter into your life. See, that's what being a Christian is. It's having Christ living inside of you. It's a relationship, not some religious thing. So if you would like a relationship with God, if you would like God to walk with you through your times of difficulty, you could pray this prayer after me right now. Just pray these words if you would. Lord Jesus, I'm scared and I need your help. And I'm asking you to enter my life. I'm asking you to forgive me of my sin. I know that you died on the cross for my sin and rose again from the dead. But I want to receive you now as my Savior and my Lord. So I invite you into my life. And I choose to follow you from this moment forward. Thank you for hearing this prayer. And thank you for answering this prayer. In Jesus' name I pray. Amen.
0: Amen. And listen, if you have just prayed that prayer along with Pastor Greg, and you've meant those words sincerely, the Lord has heard you and has forgiven you of your sin. 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And I know that word growing is important.
2: Yes.
0: It's full of such great insight. And let me ask you this. If a brand new believer picked up this book today, what do you hope would happen in their life over the next 6 months?
1: Yeah, I would hope that they would internalize these principles and develop disciplines. I know we don't like to hear that word these days. We want everything fast. You know, you can type in what you want and get same-day delivery from Amazon. Mm. DoorDash can bring your food in an instant. Mm. You can get your information immediately. And so we look at the Christian life and we want to know what the hack is, what the shortcut is. And the reality is it doesn't work that way. The Christian life has been defined as long obedience in the same direction. And I think that we need to apply discipline, just as you use discipline to say no to dessert or discipline to go to the gym or discipline to resist temptation, etc. You need to apply discipline and say there's certain things I'm going to do every day if I feel like it or not. And one of those disciplines is I'm going to read the Bible every day. There was an old song we used to sing, read your Bible, pray every day, and you will grow in love. Remember that? Well, that's theologically correct. Read your Bible, pray every day, and you will grow in love. Psalm 1 says, Happy is the man that doesn't walk in the counsel of the ungodly or stand in the way of sinners or sit in the seat of the scornful. But listen, his delight is in the word of God, and in it he meditates day and night. Start your day with the Bible, end your day with the Bible, and work it in the middle of the day sometime too. And so here's a new book that we're offering. You mentioned the title, What Every Growing Christian Needs to Know. And I go into some depth, encouraging believers to study their Bibles, giving some helpful tips on how they can do that more effectively, why it will bring joy into their life. As I mentioned earlier, in Psalm 1, his delight, it says. It doesn't say his drudgery. No, his delight is in the word of the Lord. Every Christian should look forward to reading the Bible and hearing the Bible taught. So if you look forward to like listening to our broadcast and other Bible teaching shows, that's a good sign. That's an indication of spiritual growth. In fact, the very fact that you're listening right now tells me something about you. It tells me that you want to know Jesus more. It tells me that you want to grow as a Christian. So let us help you do that. And we'll rush you a copy of What Every Growing Christian Needs to Know for your gift of any size. Dave will tell you more about that now.
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10: 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Freedom only survives when each generation chooses to defend it. So, do we have the courage to defend and protect what is being challenged, the very principles that made America the greatest experiment in history?
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16: Beloved, welcome trials. Welcome testings. 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
17: Welcome to Grace to You with John MacArthur. I'm your host, Phil Johnson. It's said that God never wastes affliction, sickness, financial struggle, a serious accident, even the sudden loss of a loved one. They're all opportunities for you to become more like Christ. And as you'll see today on Grace to You, there are some specific reasons why the trials you experience can actually be sources of joy in your life. Over the next half hour, John is going to help you understand and take hold of the joy that overwhelms even the worst of troubles. It's the joy that you find in Our Great Salvation. That's the title of John's series, Our Great Salvation. If you're able, take your Bible, follow along, 1 Peter chapter 1, as John begins the lesson.
16: Joy is an element of salvation. It can be forfeited by sin, at which point we are to be exhorted to experience again the joy that God has provided for us. Salvation then has

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4: A protected inheritance. This is the first great verity that brings salvation joy. The next source of salvation joy is not only a protected inheritance, but a proven faith. A proven faith. This is so practical. In this you greatly rejoice, even though now, for a little while, if necessary, you have been distressed by various trials. Now listen to me carefully. I told you to focus on the joy of anticipation. Here's the balance. Here is another kind of joy. Here is a joy that is, even though you are now going through various trials. Now that brings it right back to this world. So that it's, now watch this, it's not only how you view your future, but it's how you view your present. Joy comes, now listen carefully, not in spite of trouble, but because of trouble. It comes through trouble. How? Because trouble, verse 7, is the proof of your what? Your faith, which is more precious than gold. God brings trials into your life to prove your faith. Some people think that severe persecution, severe trials of believers steal the joy of anticipation. No, they add to the joy of anticipation. They add to it. Why? Because the one great thief of the joy of anticipation is doubt about what? Salvation. If I am worried about whether I'm saved or not, it's very hard for me to enjoy the prospect of my future. So this is very important. So Peter slides from the future into the present, from what might seem to us as anticipation into reality. As I have told you through the years, God has a way of saying things with an economy of words that is absolutely beyond human comprehension. And in that one little sixth verse is a description of trouble that is so profound. In fact, I didn't see it until I kept reading it over and over, and finally it dawned on me the depth of this statement. Just about everything you need to know about trouble is in that one verse. Now let me show you. Let me give you some principles, okay? Principle number one, trouble doesn't last. Isn't that good to know? It doesn't last. Verse 6, in this you greatly rejoice, even though now for a little while or a season. It's temporary. It's transient. It'll go away with this life. There's a second principle here. Trouble doesn't last, but trouble serves a purpose. Look at the verse again. In this you greatly rejoice, even though now for a little while, next two words, if what? Necessary. You know why trouble comes into your life? Because it's what? Necessary. Trouble serves a purpose. You say, what's the purpose? I don't get the purpose. Well, let me remind you. To humble us, fair enough. To wean us from worldly things. To help us look to heaven, to reveal what we really love, to teach us the value of God's blessing as over against the pain of life. Trouble comes to enable us to help others. Trouble comes to develop enduring strength in our character, and trouble comes sometimes to chasten us for our sin. It serves a purpose. Chapter 5, Peter said in verse 10, after you've suffered a while,

0: the God of all grace who called you to his eternal glory in Christ will himself perfect, confirm, strengthen, and establish you. God has a purpose in it. Make you better. Third principle comes out of this little verse. Trouble brings pain. Nobody ever denied that. Even though now, for a little while, if necessary, you have been distressed. God knows about it. That's why he brings it. He's talking about mental anguish, not just physical. Mental anguish, sadness, sorrow, disappointment, anxiety. Sure, trouble brings pain. So what, we have a little theology of trouble here. Trouble doesn't last. Trouble serves a purpose. Trouble brings pain. It's supposed to be painful. Did you get that? That's its point. It's supposed to distress you, to drive you from the world to the Lord, to purge your sin, to refine you for greater usefulness. It's a fourth principle. Trouble comes in many forms. Have you noticed? Verse 6 says, even though now for a little while, if necessary, you've been distressed by various trials. Parasmos, troubles, trials. It comes in many forms. The word is poikilos. It means many-colored. Trouble is many-colored. By the way, Peter uses that same word one other time when he describes the many-colored grace of God. That's a beautiful thought. Trouble is multicolored, and God's grace is poikilos, multicolored. It's as if there's no color trial that God can't match with a color of grace. Beautiful thought. Grace to match every trial. It comes in many forms. You just think you've gotten over one and another one comes. But last little principle, trouble doesn't, shouldn't diminish joy. Notice verse 6. In this you greatly rejoice. Here it is. Even though now, for a little while if necessary, you've been distressed by various trials. You greatly rejoice even though you are in trial. The point being, trouble doesn't diminish joy. It shouldn't diminish joy. Why? Why shouldn't it diminish joy? I'll tell you why. Verse 7. That the proof of your faith, being more precious than gold, which is perishable, even though tested by fire, may be found to result in praise and glory and honor at the revelation of Jesus Christ. Now listen to this very carefully. This is a profound truth. Peter says, here's why trials don't take your joy. Here's why trials produce joy. Because if you pass through the test, your faith becomes proven. I don't know about you, but that's an exciting thought. Trials prove the validity, the genuineness of our faith. That's a tremendous benefit. If you went through life, you never had any trial, never had any trouble, your faith was never tested, you wouldn't know your faith was real. That's basically what he's saying. Trials come, various trials come, they distress you, they are necessary, they are temporary, they don't steal your joy, they come like fire to burn the dross off the metal to see if there's something real there. The faith is really revealed in the trial. It's genuine if there's something there when the fire has done its burning. God's purpose in trouble, now listen carefully, is to test your faith. For who? Him? Does he need to test your faith? Does God need to do something to find out if you're real? No, he knows what's in your heart, right? So who is the test going to benefit? You. You. The word for proof here in verse 7 is used because it is borrowed from the process of assaying metal. And that kind of assaying of metal was to determine its true character. Discover its purity, it would put it in a fire and burn off everything else, and what was remaining would be the true content. By the way, if they put something in the fire and there was nothing left, they knew there was no real metal, no gold at all. That happened to Judas, didn't it? Put through the test, the fire, he proved to be zero. God tests the believer to reveal whether his or her faith is genuine. Just like he tests gold, and it mentions gold in verse 7, that's tested by fire. Fire equals trials. The gold is your real faith. And when the fire comes and all the dross is burned off, the real faith is revealed. Now, it kind of works like this. Think this through, okay? Your heart is grieved, okay? You're going through trouble, trial, suffering, pain. And you're in the midst of anxiety and all of this. The environment around you is collapsing. Nothing's working out the way you want it to work out. You're going through all kinds of pain and concern. And you start to look around for somewhere to put your comfort. Most people in the world put it in money, friends, booze, drugs, sex, vengeance, whatever. And the trouble burns up everything, because everything they put their trust in is also going to be consumed. None of it lasts. It'll all burn in the fire. The Christian rises above all that. He rises above everything that is subject to change and decay, and he casts his anchor, as Hebrews says, within the veil in the heavenlies, where joy is unalterable. The source of joy is permanent. And that's exactly what Peter is saying here. When you go through a test, if you try to solve that by more of the junk of the world, it'll go up with the rest of it. But if you rise above that by faith and hold on to God and Christ, your faith is proven. The point is, if you come out the other side of the test, believing God, trusting God, believing Christ, trusting Christ, then you know your faith is what? It's real. It's real. That's precisely what our Lord said in Matthew 13. Tested faith, proven faith, is more precious than gold which is perishable, even though tested by fire. Even though gold will pass the test of fire, gold is perishable. Proven faith is far more precious. What a thought. Now, why does Peter use gold as his analogy? Because of several things. Gold was the standard commodity. We used to be on a gold standard. We aren't anymore. In ancient times, gold was the standard commodity that backed up monetary transactions. It was the most precious commodity. And so Peter is saying, gold, which is so precious, stands the test of fire, but does not stand the test of eternity. Therefore, proven faith is more precious than pure gold. Just as fire separated true gold from the counterfeit, so God uses suffering to separate true faith from superficial profession. It's more precious than gold. Can anybody estimate the value of proven faith? Do you live with doubt in your life? And God knows you need more trials, because that'll prove your faith to you. I don't doubt my faith. There was a time when I was young that I did. I don't doubt my faith anymore. You know why? Because my faith has stood the test of trials. That's not a commendation of me. I've had a lot of trials because God has had to do a lot of teaching for me to get the message. My faith is real. I can't tell you the value of knowing my faith is real. Can you understand that? What a tremendous confidence that is. Who wants to live in doubt? True faith, verified because it has been tested. Beloved, welcome trials, welcome testings. God's purpose in them is that the proof of your faith may come to be more precious to you than the world's most precious commodities. Tremendous thought, absolutely tremendous. Beloved, we have hope, and hope brings us joy. Our hope is fixed in a protected inheritance in the future and in a proven faith in the present. And therein doth our joy lie. There's no reason for you not to live in the light of that joy. Absolutely no reason at all. That joy is yours. Jesus said, no man can take it from you. I close with this. Those of us who are Scottish by descent endure a lot of grief from people who think the Scottish are miserly. And the stories are replete of such Scotsmen. One that is somewhat familiar through the years is the story of the Scotsman who arrived at Liverpool ready to embark upon a ship for America. He had purchased his passage on the ship. He fingered the few coins that made up his total earthly capital and decided that the trip was going to be a couple of weeks, and in order to make it and have enough food, he would have to economize carefully so that he might have a little bit left when he arrived at New York to start his life. So he went to a small store and packed in his luggage a large supply of crackers and cheese to get him through his trip. As the voyage progressed, the sea air made him very hungry. To make matters worse, the dampness in the air made his crackers soft and his cheese hard. Beloved, putting hard cheese on soft crackers is not a happy prospect. He wound up usually with a handful of crumbs. He was desperate with hunger by the end of the first week. To cap the climax, he kept smelling food on the trays the stewards were carrying to the passengers around him. He made up his mind one day that he would have one good meal. So he went into the dining room, ate the meal, at the end asked for the bill. The steward said, "Sir, there's no bill, it's included in your passage." Poor man could have saved all his money that he spent on crackers and cheese. Could have gone to the dining room, eaten as much as he liked. May I suggest that I have met a lot of crackers and cheese, Christian? Don't cheat yourself of God's provision of joy.
1: You're listening to Grace to You, the Bible teaching ministry of John MacArthur. Today, John reminded you to take advantage of the immense spiritual blessings that are yours in Christ. John's current study is called Our Great Salvation. Now, John said something today that at first glance seems like a contradiction. He said trials don't diminish joy. They actually produce it. Some years ago, we asked John to explain how that's possible. How can difficult times actually be the best thing for us? Here's what John said.
2: Well, James said, "Count it all joy when you fall into various trials, because they have a perfecting work." That's right. You know, we all think we should have life easy. We pray for smooth sailing. We pray to be delivered from troublesome things. You know, we want everything to be comfortable. That does not produce deep trust, deep faith, deep assurance, spiritual maturity, and consequently, joy. Joy is a product of trials. Joy is a product of seeing the hand of God in the midst of struggle, in the midst of trial, in the midst of pain, in the midst of suffering. Trials produce joy. That's why we're told to rejoice in our trials. This kind of instruction is essentially the message of a book called Anxious for Nothing. Or another way to title it would be Don't Worry. Anxious for Nothing. Times of testing come, but times of worry don't have to accompany them. Worry is not necessary. Worry is not the right response to suffering. Joy is the right response when we understand what God is doing. And so I've pulled this and a lot of other really important truth from the Bible into this book, Anxious for Nothing. What it's going to do is help you keep your worry in check by cultivating contentment. Wow, wouldn't you love to have contentment in anything and everything? Health emergencies, financial struggles, broken relationships, even persecution? You can be content. The back of the book includes Psalms for the anxious. Many folks have written us through the years letting us know this book has made a profound difference in their life, particularly in trials.
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10: 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UPS will not ship human embryos, but it will ship the drug designed to destroy those innocent human lives. A shareholder proposal asks UPS to examine the legal, regulatory, and reputational risk of distributing abortion drugs, particularly mifepristone. The company's answer is that a carrier cannot know what is in every package. UPS ships firearms under dedicated accounts, contractual agreements, shipper verification, adult signature, and direct delivery rules. It plainly knows how to identify a product category and apply scrutiny when it decides to. The Comstock Act has been federal law since 1873 and bars common carriers from transporting drugs intended to produce abortion. More than 20 states now restrict these drugs, including Georgia, where UPS is headquartered. Firearms are constitutionally protected. The shipment of abortion drugs is already addressed by federal statute. What a strange moral code. UPS needs to get out of the abortion business.
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15: 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On today's episode, we want to continue our discussion on how to respond to a Hebrew Israelite, how to respond to a Hebrew Israelite. And for many of you, perhaps you have not heard of that name, that organization, but they are part of what we call the BRIC. And the BRIC is B-R-I-C. It stands for Black Religious Identity Cults, Black Religious Identity Cults. And before we dive into what they believe and how to respond to them, just want to remind everyone that our center of truth originates from God's word, which is the Bible. And in 2 Corinthians chapter 10, verses 4 through 5, Paul writes, "We live in this world, but we don't act like it's people or fight our battles with the weapons of this world. Instead, we use God's power that can destroy fortresses. We destroy arguments and every bit of pride that keeps anyone from knowing God. We capture people's thoughts and make them obedient to Christ." So this is a bold statement. And Paul is saying sometimes it requires for us to engage in a battle starting from the mind, not from weaponry, not from artillery, but through the power of the Holy Spirit, we engage people intellectually. Sometimes it requires that. For some Christians, for some reason, they believe that using your intellect conflicts with our faith, and that's not true at all. Our intellect complements our faith. It doesn't supplant the faith, but it complements our faith. That's why God gave it to us. God gave us the ability to reason. This is why he said, come, let us reason together. So it's not a bad thing to allow God to use your mind to witness and to bring others to Christ. So for us to even come up with arguments, you got to use your mind. And in philosophy and logic, we talk about syllogisms. Syllogisms are sentences created in order to persuade, in order to argue your position. So using our mind is not a bad thing. And we need more Christians to engage in correct thinking. And that's what logic does. But anyway, we want to start off by looking at the teachings of the Hebrew Israelites. Again, it's a subset of the black religious identity cults. It started off in the beginning with a gentleman named William Saunders Crowdy. He claimed to have received a vision from God in 1892, which led to his true religion of his people. So please keep in mind, many of these cults, they start off with a founder who received either a secret message, a secret revelation, or a subjective revelation that no one else can verify. So keep in mind that happens a lot in cults. They have a leader who claimed to have received a message, and most of the time it can't be vetted, it can't be analyzed. It's a secret message. It's a subjective message. Someone or something came to them and told them everybody else is wrong. Here is the true message for people. We see that in Islam, where Muhammad said that the angel Gabriel came to him in a cave and gave him the message that Allah was the only true God and everybody else was wrong. So again, keep an eye out for those tendencies when you have leaders that receive these subjective messages. So back to William Saunders Crowdy. He said he received a second vision from God to become a prophet based on Ezekiel 3, 1 and 9. And that's another tendency. They don't practice hermeneutics. Many of these leaders twist up scriptures to benefit their own cause. And without proper training in hermeneutics, they falsely or misinterpret several passages. So Crowder said he was commanded to start the Church of God and the Saints of Christ. He claimed that God called him to gather the 10 lost tribes of Israel and lead them to the truth of the Sabbath. He claimed that the lost tribes were to practice the Sabbath, the Passover, the Hebrew calendar, and the Ten Commandments. According to Crowdy, the 10 lost tribes of Israel were black people, not the modern Jews. So already we see that it's a theology based on racism. It's a theology based on the outer man, where God deals with the inner man. These cults, especially the black cults, they deal with the exterior, where God is dealing with the interior. God is the one that made us what color we are going to be. And our position in life is not based on your color, it's based on your character. So God wants to save all colors, not just black people. God wants to save all nationalities, not just black people. So heaven is going to be multicultural. And God's kingdom is multicultural. So just because you have a dark skin, a dark hue, doesn't necessarily mean that you're righteous. For all have sinned and come short of the glory of God, Romans 3:23. So any theology, let me put it this way, any theology based on race doesn't come from God. God's message is for all people, not just some people. So William Saunders Crowdy said, Jesus was black. He claims that the original people of Israel were black. He claimed he was one of the first to use the phrase black is beautiful. He had about 37,000 members in 1930. So again, if God wanted us to know how Jesus really looked, he would have told us. There are many people who go back to Daniel and talks about his skin being a bronze, so and his eyes red and hair full of wool. So if you desire the most accurate description of Christ, that's as close as you can get. But again, that's an apocalyptic literature. Is that how Jesus really looked? We don't know. We don't know. But in serving Jesus, it's not based on what he looks like. It's based on his teachings. When we see him, it says there's no comeliness that will gain favor for us, meaning we're going to see him as he was, as he left in a glorified body, but faces marred to remind us of what he did for us. Then the next person for Hebrew Israelites is Rabbi Wentworth Arthur Matthew. And his teaching was that blacks were the original Jews. He said white people came from a lost Jewish tribe called the Khazars. And the Khazar Empire existed in the area of Russia from 8th to 10th century. So, again, he's promoting race over grace. Rabbi Wentworth Arthur Matthew also taught that blacks were to follow the Ashkenazi Judaism. Ashkenazi were Jews who settled by the Rhine River in Germany in the Middle Ages. They recognized ancient Jewish observances such as the Passover. And again, his teaching said that they used Jewish prayer books, the Torah and the Talmud. They rejected the major teachings of Christianity, many of the major teachings of Christianity. Then came Ben Ami Ben Israel, and he taught in his teachings, he claimed to have received a vision from the angel Gabriel. Here we go again with these visions, these secret subjective visions that nobody else saw. He was told to lead the biblical Israelites, African Americans, back to the promised land. That was his revelation that he received. And let me say this. In my estimation, and many apologists agree with this position, all cults come from satanic influences, meaning that many of these leaders claim to have experiences. They claim to have visions. They claim to have revelations. And we know these revelations are not coming from God because of the message that they receive. So if the Bible tells us, Jesus himself saying that a house divided cannot stand, then God is not going to give any revelation, any message that contradicts the rest of his words, the rest of scripture. Why would God give a revelation that conflicts with the previous revelation? God wouldn't do that. So if God is not the one responsible for the revelation, then it has to be Satan. It has to be the father of lies. It has to be the deceptor. It has to be Diablo. And in the same way that Jesus even tried to misconstrue the word of God towards Jesus during the time of temptation, he's doing the same thing over and over again through these cult leaders. So please be mindful that Satan is behind a lot of these cults, and Satan is influencing a lot of the theology. And we must fight them spiritually. We have the truth. So we must fight the devil with the truth. We must resist him. And the Bible says when we resist, he will flee. So again, Ben Ami Ben Israel, he claimed to have received a vision from the angel Gabriel, which is interesting because Muhammad said he received a vision from angel Gabriel. But here we have two conflicting messages. So it's not the angel Gabriel, it's Satan himself, the father of lies. So Ben Ami Ben Israel claimed, or he taught, that he was to lead the biblical Israelites, who he thinks are African Americans or black people, back to the promised land. In 1967, he led 350 blacks to Liberia in order to establish a black Jewish community. So he's trying to create a black utopia. And again, you can have a homogenous group. You can have a monolithic group. You can have a group that have the same skin color, have the same culture, but it doesn't address the issue of sin. Just because you have a community of the same type of people doesn't mean you're not going to have people that lie. It doesn't mean you're not going to have people that commit murder. It doesn't mean you're not going to have people that commit adultery. It doesn't mean you're not going to have people that are idolaters. It doesn't mean that you're not going to have people that are envious. So even though you may establish a community of a homogenous group or a monolithic culture, it doesn't address the issue of sin. And to address or properly address the issue of sin, you have to go by Jesus Christ. It is Christ, the blood of Christ, that deals with sin, that addresses sin. The blood of Jesus Christ deals with transgressions. It deals with accountability towards God. He's the only one that justifies us. So anybody else, anything else outside of Jesus Christ will not address sin properly. Then the next major leader in the Hebrew Israelite is Rabbi Capers Fanai. And he taught that blacks were the original Jews. The white people came from a lost Jewish tribe called the Khazars. Blacks were to follow Ashkenazi Judaism. And he was influenced also by Rabbi Matthew. So what are their theological dispositions or theological beliefs in unison, meaning what are the unified major teachings of the Hebrew Israelites? Let's look at it. First of all, we see that they practice bad hermeneutics. In Deuteronomy 28:25, it's one of their favorite passages, Deuteronomy 28:25, Deuteronomy 28:37, Deuteronomy 28:48, and Deuteronomy 28:68. As well as Lamentations 5 and 10 and Acts 4 and 12. Let's look at Isaiah 28 and 13. Isaiah 28 and 13. One of their favorite phrases in the expressions that the Hebrew Israelites use when you're trying to promote sound doctrine, they will default to this phrase, precept upon precept and line by line. Precept upon precept and line by line. These phrases are derived from Isaiah 28:13, which reads as follows. So this is their hermeneutical suggestion or their hermeneutical method. Precept upon precept and line by line. But the problem with the Hebrew Israelite is they're not contextual. The way they interpret scripture when they say precept upon precept is based on eisegesis. They already have in their mind what they want that passage to mean. So when they go to that Bible passage, they're imposing their prior beliefs into the passage. And the Isaiah 28:13 reads like this, but the word of the Lord was unto them precept upon precept, precept upon precept, line upon line, line upon line, here a little and there a little, they might go and fall backward and be broken and snared and taken. And you may be asking yourself, what does that mean? So when we look at it, Isaiah is talking about how they ridiculed the prophet. They ridiculed the prophet, and the people didn't want to hear God's message. And as a result, they were mocking the prophet by saying he's only concerned or his message is rooted in this reality of the word of the Lord being upon him, precept upon precept, line upon line, here a little and there a little. So they was mocking God's prophet for actually using that methodology to preach a message that was not popular. It didn't have anything to do with black people or their plight. And another one is Deuteronomy 28:68. And it says, and the Lord shall bring thee into Egypt again with ships by the way whereof I spake unto thee. Thou shalt see it no more again, and there you shall be sold unto your enemies for bondmen and bondswomen, and no man shall buy you. They interpret this, this part of Deuteronomy 28:68, where it says, and the Lord shall bring thee into Egypt again with ships. They believe that this is referring to black people. Not the Hebrew and the people of Israel who come from a Semitic line. They believe that this refers to black people who come from a Hamitic line. And it's incorrect interpretation. Their hermeneutics are awful. So Hebrew Israelite believe the name Egypt means slavery. And the word for ships references the transatlantic slave trade. And it, not only is this historically wrong, that's not the proper definition of Egypt. So again, their hermeneutics are very off, and they miss the mark constantly. The Jewish historian Josephus wrote about the fulfillment of Deuteronomy 28:68 in 70 AD. Josephus wrote the following. He said, but of the young men, Fronto, Caesar's friend, chose out the tallest and the most beautiful and reserved them for the triumph. And as for the rest of the multitude that were above 17 years old, he put them into the bonds and set them to the Egyptian mine. So these are talking about Jews, not African Americans, not Negroes. It's not talking about those of the Hamitic line. These are Jews of the Semitic line. And you can read that in Flavius Josephus, complete works of Josephus. Additional doctrinal beliefs. Before we run out of time, salvation, Hebrew Israelites believe salvation is attained by keeping of the law, the Sabbath, the feast, the diets, etc. They also believe primarily in the King James Version of the Bible. They reject all other translations. And some even reject Jesus as the Messiah, while others believe Jesus saved them to become the true Hebrew Israelites. So this is a very confused organization. Additional doctrinal beliefs, they despise ethnic Africans because they believe blacks are Hebrews. This is why they changed their name. So they are ethnic Africans who know better and know that their history is not that of Hebraism or Judaism. So they are upset with these ethnic Africans. And they also believe Jesus is the son of Yah, Y-A-H. But not divine. And some Hebrew Israelites believe white people can enter heaven, but as slaves only. They reject the doctrine of the Trinity. They also believe that the Holy Spirit is the law or impersonal force of God, which is very similar to how the Jehovah Witnesses believe or characterize the Holy Spirit. They believe there's no heaven and no hell. Well, that's very John Lennon-ish. John Lennon and his writing or his song say, imagine there's no heaven and no hell. And he was a skeptic anyway. He was not a believer. Hebrew Israelites also say blacks and Native Americans and Hispanics are also true Israelites. And you may be asking yourself, how can Native Americans and Hispanics be included in this theology? It's because they have darker color. They have a hue that's close to African Americans. Now, they also believe hell and heaven is not real. They once believed in the 400-year prophecy that Yah would come and get rid of the Kazani, and that did not happen. So how do we respond, again, to many of these false doctrinal beliefs? Some Hebrew Israelites teach that one can only be saved if you use the original name of Jesus. The original Hebrew name of Jesus, they claim that that name is Yahshua ben Yah, which means the son of Yah. They cite Acts 4:12 and John 3:18. So the main thing is the name has to connect to the reference. And we must identify Jesus by what the Bible says to identify him by, not other secular names. The teachings that all black people are Israelites is both biblically and scientifically false. How can you prove that all black people are Israelites? It's not, it has not been scientifically proven. Yes, you do have some black people that have some Semitic DNA, and they are Semites, meaning that they have dark hues. But not all black people come from a Semitic bloodline. A response to the black Hebrew theology, there's neither Jew nor Gentile, neither slave nor free, nor is there male and female, for you are all one in Christ Jesus, Galatians 3:28. So in God's kingdom, it doesn't matter if you're black or white, doesn't matter if you're male or female, doesn't matter what culture you come from, doesn't matter what language you speak, doesn't matter what color you are, Jesus welcomes you. Hebrew Israelite reject the Trinity, and that's a major Christian doctrine. So we know that they have the wrong God. They reject the divinity of Christ, and they have the wrong Jesus. So we know just from their doctrine that they're not going to make into the kingdom unless they accept the real Jesus and the real gospel. Now, my recommendation to you, if you're interested in witnessing to the Hebrew Israelites, try your best to not witness to them or try to witness to them when there's more than one. Their methodology is to shout over you. Their methodology is to intimidate you with their group members. They bounce off each other, and they gain momentum by all of them shouting and trying to argue you down. They're not willing to listen. But if the Holy Spirit touched your heart to engage, then you listen to the Holy Spirit. But I pray that this episode has been edifying to you, that you may be able to use the tools to share the gospel of Jesus Christ to the Hebrew Israelites and other people. Please continue to pray as we pray for you. God bless.
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29: This week, we're going to go ahead and talk about the third thing to overcome, which is cultural compromise. We're going to be looking at the Church of Pergamum, and I'm calling this church the Relevant Church of Christ. We'll be all scattered throughout the globe. And if they had a slogan for their church name, it would be called this: Real People, Real Issues, Real Faith. You know, they're trying to be relevant, so it's all about being real. And so the problem, though, with this church, the Church of Pergamum, is that they embraced relevance at the expense of righteousness. They loved Jesus publicly, but they compromised Jesus privately. They confessed Jesus even unto death, but could not get untangled from the seduction pluralism of Rome. It was Jesus plus just opening up the door just a little bit to compromise That way we can stay relevant to the culture that's around us. This church, this type of church, will be very, very scattered throughout the end times in an effort to be the relevant church of Christ that everyone can connect with. They became the compromising church of Christ. So in the scripture, Jesus, first and foremost, he establishes his authority. Notice Revelation 2:12. These things says he who has a sharp two-edged sword. The two-edged sword represents the authority that Jesus possesses with the words that he speaks. His words is not only authoritative, but it calls us into accountability. We know that this is talking about the Word of God,

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4: Dividing your thoughts and emotions from one another, dividing the sentence in your life from the righteousness of God trying to produce in your life. And now you fast forward to the end of the end of the age. Jesus is no longer a baby, but now Jesus rips open the sky, coming down from heaven with the armies of heaven to dismantle the Antichrist empire, the end time Pharaoh. And what is he described as in Revelation 19:11? Now I saw heaven open and behold a white horse, and he who sat on him was called Faithful and True. In righteousness he judges and makes war. And out of his mouth goes a sharp sword, that with it he should strike down the nation. And so he uses the sword of the word to judge and destroy the wicked, but he uses the sword of the word in love to cut right through the deception and purifying his church. And so what you see here is Jesus, he sets the tone for the church of Pergamum. And then he says, basically, when I speak, it comes with ultimate authority. And because my word has authority, my word calls you into accountability. Every time I speak, says the Lord, my word goes out with authority. You know it hits the heart and it calls you and plumbs you up to be accountable to me. His word cuts right through compromise that we've allowed in our heart. But before he cuts into their compromise, he commends them. Notice, he commends them for not denying their faith, even though they live where Satan lives. Oh, Revelation 2:13 says this, I know your works and where you dwell, where Satan's throne is, and you hold fast to my name. You did not deny my faith, even in the days which Antipas, my faithful martyr, who was killed among you, where Satan dwells. And so Jesus is recognizing the culture that the Pergamum church is trying to be relevant to. He says the culture that you're being relevant to is where Satan's throne is established on the earth. It's where Satan lives. I know it's where you live. Now, God is not saying I want you to get out of where Satan lives. He's understanding and recognizing the culture in which they're supposed to be a light unto the world. We have far too many people that want to leave the darkness instead of being a light in the darkness. That's why so many people are leaving California, because we get it. It's becoming too corrupt. It's becoming too wicked. But God needs righteous people, righteous anchors in this state to stand for righteousness, not being relevant to Satan's kingdom, but be relevant to the kingdom of God. And so what does this mean? It's where Satan's throne is. It's where Satan lives. It says Satan's throne, and he lives here. Satan in the Bible is depicted as a slithering snake. His role is to deceive and to lie and to feed you lies to get you to compromise. He will feed you lies to get you to compromise. And this is the place where Satan is doing his deceiving lies to get everyone to compromise. Well, what do we know about Pergamum? We know that it's the capital of the Asia Minor. Lots of temples were erected all over the city for emperor worship festivals, where Caesar was considered Lord. And then the city also had a famous monumental altar of Zeus. And this was a famous altar, and people would come there and worship. The city also had the temple of Athena. She was the goddess of wisdom. Her image was all over coins. Her image was everywhere in the city, just like the image of Starbucks is all over the... Some of you guys went to Starbucks today. I'm telling you, the image of Athena was all over. Her temple actually became the civic center of where people also did business transactions. And so most of these temples and most of these places of worship sites all started off with prayer and rituals, paying tribute to the gods. But then the mood would eventually shift. At a wedding, you have two types of receptions, do you not? You have the elegant reception, where there's nice wine, it's good, pleasant music, there's some nice music playing in the background, and there's meat being served to you, and there's hors d'oeuvres, and it's really beautiful and nice. And that was one aspect, as they were barbecuing the meat and serving you meat that were dedicated to these false gods. But then you had another type of a reception. And the other type of reception is where it turns out to be a huge party scene, where it is a music festival, lots of barbecuing meat, sacrifice to idols, right?

0: there with the music blaring, booze flowing, bodies swaying, people collapsing and going, "Hail Caesar, we love Caesar, you are Lord." Sometimes sex scenes would break right out there at these temples. I want you to think of a big concert. We would call it a concert, they would call it worship. Every time you go to the city fair or the county fair and the bands are playing and the booze is flowing and you see, what's up with that couple over there making out and they're drunk and doing, this is what it was at. Well, this is exactly what was happening in Pergamum. Now, what's interesting about this city is that it also had the worship of Asclepius. Asclepius. Asclepius was the god of medicine. The symbol that they used to worship Asclepius was a snake wrapped around a rod. This is Asclepius Temple. If you needed healing for anything, you would run to the temple of Asclepius because that's where the healing would take place. They would have sacred dogs lined up for you to lick any wounds that you might be experiencing. These temples had a boatload of black, non-venomous snakes slithering all around the floor, and you would walk in and then you would lie down on the floor and you would go to sleep with the snakes slithering all around you. How many of you guys know that's opening up the door for demonic invasion? And as the snakes were slithering all around you, you would go to sleep eventually and you would start having dreams. You probably have nightmares. And then you would wake up and tell the priest what the nightmare was. And based upon his interpretation, that would be your remedy of where you would find your healing. Asclepius, the modern day hospital. And the interesting thing today that many medical practices worldwide still use the exact same symbol for healing. And this is what it is today. It all started with Asclepius worship, rooted in Pergamum, to which Jesus addresses will be around in the end time. Look at your card, health insurance card. If you got a Blue Cross Blue Shield card, guarantee that's probably right there in the upper right-hand corner. Does anybody have it? I want you to know that image was rooted all in Pergamum 2,000 years later as the god of medicine. Now, despite all the false worship of this town, notice the text says in Revelation 2, verse 13, "But church, you hold fast to my name." I want you to notice they're holding on to his name, and they did not deny their faith even in the days in which Antipas, my faithful martyrs, was killed among you. The church of Pergamum is holding on to Jesus. Despite the gods and despite the worship and the emperor worship and despite any persecution for not bowing down to Caesar and calling him Lord, they're holding down onto his name. God says Antipas, which is a representation of the church, faithful martyr, was holding on to Jesus. Now, scholars, there's not a lot written about Antipas, but most scholars agree he was killed because he didn't bow the knee in going to these festivals called worship, and he didn't bow the knee and call Caesar Lord, so he was executed. So despite living in a pagan culture, they are still holding on to Jesus and wanting to be relevant, and Jesus commends them. He says, "Thank you. You're not denying me. You're holding on to me. Good job. I know your works. Antipas, my faithful martyr, you're not denying me. You're holding on to me, but you're also holding on to something else." And so now Jesus confronts them, Revelation 2:14. "I have a few things against you, relevant church of Christ, because you have there those who hold on to the doctrine of Balaam, who taught Balak to put a stumbling block before the children of Israel to eat things sacrificed to idols and to commit sexual immorality. You also have those who hold on to the doctrine of Nicolaitans, the things in which I also hate." Now, if you remember, the Nicolaitans, the church of Ephesus, was in agreement with the Lord, saying, "We hate this practice too." But for the church of Pergamum, the relevant church of Christ, they seem like they're holding on to the teachings of the Nicolaitans. You could be holding on to Jesus. "I'm holding on to you, Jesus, but I'm also holding on to compromise in my effort to be relevant to the culture that's around me." And notice what they're holding on to. They're holding on to the teachings, the doctrine of Balaam, and they're holding on to the doctrine of the Nicolaitans. Both of these are very similar in their compromise. The doctrine of Nicolaitans, they preached Jesus and abused grace. They said, it did not matter what you did with your body, because when you say yes to Jesus, and this part is true, your spirit, man, becomes pure and holy before God. And therefore, it doesn't matter what you do with your body. Therefore, you can go to these festivals. You can go to these rock concerts. You can go to these blaring parties where the music is booming and bodies are swaying and people are collapsing. Hail Caesar! Let's get another drink. We love this. Amazing. Oh, don't forget to tell them, invite them to church on Sunday. Hey, come to church too. Come to church too. You'll love it. This is what's happening. The doctrine of Balaam was very similar in embracing sexual immorality. In Numbers 22 through 25, you can read it in the Old Testament. This is how the doctrine of Balaam works. The king of Moab hated Israel in the Old Testament, and he sought out the most influential pagan prophet there was, Balaam. Balaam had a reputation for blessing the rise of nations and cursing the fall of nations. He would bless a people group and they would rise to power, and he had a reputation for cursing people groups so that they would fall in their power. And Balak asked him to curse the chosen people to their fall. And Balaam said, well, if the price is right, I will curse whomever you want me to curse. He took the cash and said, I'm going out. I'm going to go to the camp of Israel. And guess what? I'm going to speak curses over them onto their fall. So he gets out, and three times he tries to curse the people of God. Three times. But what he does not realize is that Israel, for that specific time in history, they were walking with God and they were walking in purity. And so he tried to curse them. But the thing that came out of his mouth was not cursing. The thing that came out of his mouth is, I bless Israel. Wait, I wasn't hired to do that. All right, let me try to curse him again. I bless Israel. I wasn't hired to do that. Let me try to do that again. I bless Israel. He could not curse the people of God. And let me tell you, when you're walking in purity and you're walking in holiness, Satan can try to curse you. People can try to curse you. He will cause even your enemies to bless you when you're walking in his holiness and in his righteousness. And so this is what is happening. And so he reports back to Balak. And Balak said, I hired you to curse them and you're blessing them. He's all, I can't, they're walking in purity. I can't do it. There's no compromise in their life. And so Balak was outraged. And Balaam advised the king. He said this, if you can't defeat them spiritually through a curse, I want you to tempt them morally through compromise. And what's when the guards of their gates drops, it will undo their own collapse. You got to introduce them to compromise. So he had Balak bring in all the ladies, flaunting their thing, long eyelashes. Ooh, look at that Israelite over there. Ooh, let's connect. And so what happened? They brought in lust, and God's people said, well, maybe just a little bit. Well, what happened? Because they lusted and they introduced sexual immorality into the camp, it led to their own downfall. You see, even though Satan does not have the authority to curse you if you believe in Jesus, he can send the sexual temptation of the culture to be a stumbling block that trips you up. And the more you stumble, you're holding on to Jesus, but you're stumbling and struggling, and you keep going with it, you open yourself up to receiving your own judgment. Usually what happens is, number one, there's a temptation, and then you feel the attractive pull on the flesh, and then that goes to confidence into the flesh. I can handle this a little bit. You put confidence in your own flesh that says just a little bit is not bad, which then leads to sin, and sin leads into indulgence into the thing, which then leads to an extreme resolution out of guilt saying, no more, I'm ending this. That's the natural sin cycle of sexual temptation. It's the natural sin cycle. But what was interesting is that the church of Pergamum, because they were holding on to the Nicolaitan teaching and that of Balaam teaching, they were saying the temptation, the attractive pull, the confidence in your flesh and the sin, it's okay. Because all that matters is that you are good on the inside with Jesus, and it doesn't matter what you do with your flesh. And so Pergamum was holding on to Jesus, but they were also holding on to compromise. What are some of the false doctrines of our culture that we hold on to that become stumbling blocks for us as we want to stay relevant in the break room? We want to stay relevant with our family members. We want to stay relevant at the sports teams that we go to. We want to stay relevant at the schools and the education systems. What are those things that are becoming stumbling blocks that you're holding on to? This is what our culture would teach in us being relevant. Sleeping with one another before marriage is normal. Marriage is just a piece of paper. Even though God designed sex as sacred, a union holy, matrimony symbolizing Christ's covenant with the church, it wasn't like that in Pergamum. How about this? God made you that way with desires, so why deny them? What do people do? They try to justify sinful acts. How about this? As long as you love, it does not matter how you live your life. Love is love, and it's a license to sin. It's okay. How about this? Sexual freedom is a personal expression. This lie of sexual freedom actually puts people into sexual bondage. How about this one? Pornography is okay. No, it's not. It's idolatry, as it's an image that you're giving yourself over to. How about this one? Your identity is your sexuality. Again, here culture lies to us by defining people by their sexual preferences rather than being made in the image of God. And so these are some of the cultural teachings that many churches have embraced. And so they hold on to Jesus, but they have stumbling blocks for their congregation because they're not teaching the congregation the truth of holy living and righteous living and a life of purity and no compromise. They're teaching their church to stumble, and Jesus has a big problem with it. Although their slogan is real people, real problems, real faith, their effort to connect with the world is bringing in the cultural compromise into the church, and the church is saying it's not that bad. It's okay. Everybody struggles with it. And so Jesus warns them. Verse 16, repent or else I will come to you quickly, and I will fight against you with the sword of my own mouth. He calls them to repent, to have a change of heart that leads to a change of behavior. They need to reject the false teaching that endorses sexual immorality and remove the compromise out of their life entirely. And there's a lot of churches that say, you know what, it's okay to compromise a little bit in this area, and not according to Jesus. Jesus is coming back for a holy, pure bride. He purifies you, but then it's your responsibility then to purify yourself as he's already defined you. He wants your outer behavior to mirror that of your inward stance before him, your inward position. And so lots of churches, they go with it, and there's a difference if you're struggling with it, and there's a difference when you're promoting it. And what's happening here is that the church is not necessarily promoting it, and definitely not saying it's a struggle. They're just going with the flow. Failure to repent means Jesus will confront you with the sword of his mouth. If you refuse to repent for compromise, the heaviness of his presence will oppose the compromise hidden in your life. You will feel the sword of this word going right into your heart. You will feel resistance in your life because you are grieving the Holy Spirit of God who is in you that is not a compromiser. And so something in you will feel the resistance of the word coming against you. He will withdraw his approval from your life like he did to the children of Israel in Balaam's time. And that judgment can express itself in a variety of different means. You might have the lack of internal peace because now you have internal division. You will have the lack of spiritual confidence. You will have the loss of spiritual authority. You will have the loss sometimes of influence. Some people lose their reputation. Sometimes there's consequential pain through circumstances. And the heart behind Jesus's warning is this. It's not to destroy you like he will the wicked in the very end, but it's to restore the purity within you through repentance. He says this in verse 17. He who has an ear, let him hear what the Spirit says to the churches. To him who overcomes, I will give you some hidden manna to eat, and I will give him a white stone, and on the stone a new name, which no one knows except him who receives it. What is this hidden manna? Some scholars believe that in the very end times, that those who don't get the mark of the beast and don't have the ability to buy or sell anything in the land, that God will release supernatural displays of his glory in providing to his church the same way that he provided to his people in Israel, and God would cause manna to rain down from heaven to feed his people physically, even though they can't purchase anything underneath the dictation of the beast. So there's that one interpretation. And then here's the other interpretation. The other interpretation is this. The hidden manna, spiritually, I believe, are those who overcome compromise in their life, and they will have their spiritual eyes open to receiving fresh revelation to those things which are hidden, because revelation means to unveil the hidden things. And therefore, when you open up the word of God, your eyes will be open to the bread of his word. Jesus said this, man does not live on bread alone, but on every word that proceeds from the mouth of God. And so, you know, when your eyes are open to the word of God, you can go around and go, God just showed me this. And then your people at work are like, dude, whatever. What happened? Your eyes are open and you're getting fresh revelation from his word. You're also getting fresh revelation from relationship with God, because he is the bread of life. And manna means bread. And so this is the bread of the word of God. And your relationship with God is, he is the bread of life. Now, what does white stone mean? White stone is symbolic, just like the sword coming out of Jesus's mouth is symbolic, that when he speaks, his words cut. And so it is with the white stone. The white stone is symbolic. It represents personal victory over compromise. In the ancient courts, the jury used to do black stones, voting people guilty, or the jury said white stones and saying innocent. And I got news for you. The courts of heaven says you are forgiven. The courts of heaven says you are accepted. The courts of heaven says you are known. The courts of heaven says you are secure. The courts of heaven has this white stone already prophetically there for you. But there's another thing. There's a new name on it. And the new name that's on that stone is an eternal identity between you and him. Just like God changed Simon's name to Peter, and just like he changed Abram's name to Abraham, and just like he changed Saul's name to Paul, your name will have eternal significance in the age to come, because it will be a stamp that you're no longer living to your old nature, but you have overcome compromise in your new nature, and now you have a new name which only he in yourself knows about. Only you know the compromise that's hidden in your heart. Only you and God know the compromise. Some of you guys have compromise in your heart and your family members don't know about it. Some of you guys have compromise in your heart and your work buddies don't know about it. But you and the Lord know, and this is a battle between you and the Lord for the purity of your heart, in which God will give you a new stone, a new identity, symbolizing your victory over the compromise. And you will go into heaven and he'll go, yeah, remember when you lived in your old nature, Simon, but now I only know you in your new nature, Peter. Some of you guys in your old nature, Bobby. But in your own new nature, I don't know what your new name is, but I do know this. It signifies an eternal identity, secure in heaven forever, washed in the blood of Jesus. Amen.
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0: Why does God save us? Is it because we go to church? Because we treat people well? Because we're faithful to Him? Welcome to Through the Bible. In this study, our teacher, Dr. J. Vernon McGee, takes us to the Old Testament book of Exodus chapter 2, beginning in verse 21, where we're going to see how God prepares to redeem Israel and discover why He redeems us as well. I'm Steve Schwetz, and I'm so glad that you've joined us on the Bible Bus for this great study in God's Word. As you find your seat and get comfortable, let's hear from a few of our fellow travelers, this time listening and studying with us in Spanish. Martha from Spain tells us, I want to thank you for the work you're doing. I learned about you through a YouVersion plan studying the book of James. Now I've downloaded the app on my phone, and I'm following the daily study of Revelation. I've also started listening to the Genesis study. Thank you so much. God bless you abundantly. Jorge in Guatemala shares this. Since I accepted Christ as my Savior, I have sought to delve deeply into the Bible. But ever since I began traveling on the Bible Bus in February 2024, I've been having such wonderful experiences, especially when I discover, on the one hand, how glorious the Bible is when explained well, as you do, and on the other hand, how little I knew before. I bless this precious ministry in a very special way and ask God that more and more people will join this excellent program every day. Now from a listener in the U.S. who didn't leave a name, we hear this. This is an excellent teaching program that leads me to love my Lord and Savior Jesus Christ more and more and provides me with tools to, as the Word says, be prepared when asked about the reason for my faith in the gospel and the content of the Bible from Genesis to Revelation. I thank God that I have known you for more than 30 years and that it has been a solid foundation of sound doctrine. Well, praise God. Praise God that He's using His Word to change lives in Spanish in more than 250 languages around the globe as well. So to join our world prayer team as we pray for listeners like these, sign up right from our app or go to ttb.org. And let's pray now. Lord, thank you that You redeemed Israel in the time of Moses, and that You still redeem us now. We know that nothing we do makes us worthy of Your salvation. It's only by Your grace and mercy extended to us in Jesus. And so in His name we pray. Amen. Turn to Exodus 2 as we go through the Bible with Dr. J. Vernon McGee.
1: Now we come to the second chapter of the book of Exodus, and we put in today at verse 21. Hope you have your Bible and you'll turn there. We'll begin in just a moment. I hope you have our notes and outlines, which we'll send to you. Now, we left off last time here in Exodus with this man Moses. We divided his life into three different parts. He lived to be 120, and there are three 40-year periods. The first 40 years he spent in the court of Pharaoh. We saw that last time. And Stephen said he was learned in all the wisdom of the Egyptians. It is the belief of some that this man Moses actually led a campaign up into Ethiopia. He was a man of tremendous ability, of course, and one that was trained in all the wisdom of the Egyptians, which meant that he knew a great deal about engineering. Look at the pyramids and look at the great temples that were built and the great palaces that were built in that day. And the chemistry was terrific. They really knew a great deal about chemistry, the paints they used, the embalming fluid. And they were a literary people. They had a great library. And Moses was learned in that wisdom, but that did not equip him to serve God. So God put him out on the backside of the desert in Midian. And there you will recall that he met the daughter of the priest of Midian. Fact of the matter is, the man had several daughters, and Moses married one of these women. And there's always been a question relative to Moses' marital state. I personally feel like that's one of the things that Moses more or less passes over. I'm sure he must have loved his wife, but the record that we have doesn't reveal a very wonderful relationship at all. I would presume that it was not the best in the world. Here is this man now that's down in the land of Midian on the backside of the desert getting his BD degree, backside of the desert degree, and there God was training him to deliver his people. We are told, though, in verse 21, and Moses was content to dwell with the man, that is the priest there in Midian, and he gave Moses Zipporah, his daughter. And Zipporah means sparrow. She must have been a little thing. And she bare him a son, and he called his name Gershom. For he said, I've been a stranger in a strange land. Came to pass in process of time that the king of Egypt died, and the children of Israel sighed by reason of the bondage. And they cried, and their cry came up unto God by reason of the bondage. And God heard their groaning. And God remembered his covenant with Abraham, with Isaac, and with Jacob. And God looked upon the children of Israel, and God had respect unto them. Now, God is going to come down and deliver the children of Israel now. And Moses has been trained to be that deliverer. Now, the question, of course, arises, why did God do this? Now, if you have any notion that the reason God did this was because of the superior ability of these people, then I think you'd be entirely wrong. And God did not come down to deliver him because he said, my, these children of Israel are so superior to the Egyptians, and they've been true to me, they've not gone into idolatry, and they've served me faithfully, and they are a lovely people. May I say to you that God never said that, because it wouldn't have been true. These people were not faithful to God. They did not serve him. They did go into idolatry. And you'll recall when they got out into the wilderness, they couldn't wait to make a golden calf. Just as soon as Moses got out of sight, why, Aaron started making the golden calf for them. They had gone into idolatry. They were away from God. They were in slavery. Now, why would God come down and deliver them? Because they're in a helpless, hopeless position. They are in the position where, unless somebody will intervene on their behalf, they're through, they're sunk. Or, using the common colloquialism of the day, they've gone down the tube. They are not even savable. They cannot be salvaged, it would look like, at this particular juncture. Well, then why did God come down? Well, he tells us here two reasons. God says, I heard their groaning. The thing that appealed to God was their desperate condition, their hopeless condition. That's what appealed to God. And he saw that, and for that reason, it appealed to him. And then the second reason is, he says here that he remembered his covenant with Abraham, Isaac, and Jacob. God says, I made a covenant with Abraham that I'd bring his offspring after the 400 years, I'd bring them back into the land. God says, I intend to keep my covenant. What I say I'll do, I will do. And God confirmed that covenant with Isaac and then again with Jacob. Now, these are the two reasons that God came down and delivered these people. It was their desperate, hopeless condition. It was that which appealed to the heart of God. And the second thing is, God had made a covenant with Abraham, Isaac, and Jacob. Now, why do you think God has redeemed you? That is, if you are redeemed. Why do you think God has redeemed me? Well, same reason. God found nothing in us that call forth his salvation. He makes it very clear that when he saves us, it's not because any merit is in us at all. Actually, it's without a cause. That is the thing that Paul says in Romans, the 3rd chapter, verse 24. Let me read verse 23. For all have sinned and come short of the glory of God, being justified freely. And that word freely means without a cause. It's the same word our Lord used when he said they hated me without a cause. Now, you and I are justified without a cause. That is, there's no reason in us. God didn't look at us and say, my, you know, you're Protestant and you're lovely and you're superior and I'm going to redeem you. Fact of the matter is, it's the reverse of that. God saw us in the darkness of sin and ignorance. He saw us hopelessly lost, and we were not able to save ourselves. And so we're told here, being justified without a cause by His grace through the redemption that's in Christ Jesus. And God saves us by grace. Actually, He doesn't save us by love. He loved us, but love didn't save us. Love provided a Savior. God so loved that He gave His only begotten Son. God so loved the world that He gave His only begotten Son, that you and I might have a redemption. And we are saved, therefore, without a cause, by His grace, through the redemption that's in Christ Jesus. That's the basis on which God saves us today. And I hope none of you listening in have any notion that God found anything in you that was worthy of salvation. Now, I think that a great many people think that, well, God did save me as a sinner, but He saw what a lovely person I would become. Did you know that you never become a lovely person? I hate to say that, but you don't become a lovely person. There's no good in that old nature. Paul says, I know within my flesh there dwelleth no good thing. Now, will you believe God that there's no good in you at all? My friend, there's nothing in you that's good. Oh, I know that hurts a great many people. That's a shoe that really pinches, isn't it? To think that God didn't find any good in us and there's never going to be any good in us. And that's the reason you and I have to have a new nature. That's the reason for that, because friends, you and I just can't produce anything good. He found nothing in us, nothing whatsoever. And He never expected that that old nature to ever produce anything good. In fact, He's eventually going to get rid of it. We need a new nature. And that is the thing that caused God to come down and deliver these people. There was no good in it. No good at all. He redeemed them because He heard their cry. And God saw our desperate condition and saved us. And then God had a covenant. I mentioned it a moment ago in that most familiar verse, John 3:16. Long before I came into the world, God the Father so loved the world that He gave His only begotten Son. And the Son agreed to come and die. And the Father agreed to save any that would trust Jesus. And He didn't wait for me to get here to talk it over with Vernon McGee and say, now look here, boy, what do you think about this plan? If it pleases you, I'll go through with it. God didn't do that. God says, and I want to be brutally frank with you, God says, here it is. Take it or leave it. This is my salvation that I offer you. He made a covenant. And anyone that'll trust Christ, He'll save them. A little Scotch lady who had worked hard, taken in washings years ago, sent a boy away to the university. And he came home for vacation. And that was in the days when the university was going modern and liberal. And so when he came, why, he had a few doubts. And he was a little arrogant, you know. But he didn't really want his mother to know too much. But one morning, she was fixing his breakfast, and she's telling about how wonderful God was to save her, and she knew she was saved. And this young fella just couldn't take any more of it. So he said, look, Mama, you don't seem to realize how really small you are in this universe, and that you really don't amount to very much. Then he gave her quite a lecture on astronomy, how big the universe was, and how little she was. And he said, why, if you lost your soul, God wouldn't miss it at all. It wouldn't amount to anything. Well, she didn't say anything. She just kept waiting on the boy till finally she got everything on the table. Then she sat down, and she said, I've been thinking over, son, what you said. You were right. My little soul doesn't amount to much, and if I lose it, I wouldn't lose much, and God wouldn't lose much. But says, you know, if He doesn't save me, He's going to lose more than I would lose. The boy says, what do you mean? Well, she said, He promised that if I would trust Jesus, He'd save me. And he'll lose his word. He'll break his word. He'll lose his reputation and his character if he doesn't make good. You're right. I don't lose much, but he's going to lose a great deal. And friends, God's not going to lose a great deal. God's going to make good. And that's the thing that he's saying. Not that the children of Israel are attractive, but he is saying that he's come down now to redeem them because he has heard their cry and that appeal to him. There's nothing lovely that appealed in those people. And there's nothing lovely in us that causes him to save us. And he did make a covenant with Abraham, Isaac, and Jacob. And God has agreed to save any that'll trust Jesus because it was on that condition that he came to this earth to die. God so loved. And it's that love provided a redemption. And God doesn't save by love. He saves by grace. Now, grace is love in action. It's easy to sit on the sidelines and talk about loving. God didn't do that. God's demonstrated his love to us today. Now, will you notice the last verse? And God looked upon the children of Israel, and God had respect unto them. Now, we come to the third chapter of the book of Exodus. Now, in the third chapter, we have this very arresting story of the burning bush. It's the call of Moses, and the second 40 years in Midian now comes to an end. And this burning bush is the turning point, of course. Now, let me begin reading at verse 1. Now, this is chapter 3 of Exodus. Have you ever noticed the great chapter 3s of the Bible? I've often wanted to run a series on the great third chapters of the Bible. But there's so many things I've never been able to get around to preach on that are in the Word of God. Genesis 3, John 3, Romans 3, and here is Exodus 3, and it's the burning bush. Now will you notice? Now Moses kept the flock of Jethro, his father-in-law, the priest of Midian, and he led the flock to the backside of the desert and came to the mountain of God, even to Horeb. And the angel of the Lord appeared unto him in a flame of fire out of the midst of a bush. And he looked, and behold, the bush burned with fire, and the bush was not consumed. Now, that bush has always, frankly, been considered a picture of the nation Israel. They've been in the fire of persecution from the very beginning. Here they are in it right now, down in the land of Egypt. And down through the centuries, that's been their experience. They've been in the fire, but like that burning bush, they've never been consumed. And isn't that interesting? Other great nations that have never gone through the fire as they have already disappeared. By the way, when was the last time you saw a Midianite? He's down in the land of Midian. Have you seen the flag of Midian? Do you know anything about the government of Midian? I must confess that I know nothing about this. It's gone. It's disappeared, friends. But the burning bush is certainly typical of these people. Now will you notice? And the angel of the Lord appeared unto him in a flame of fire out of the midst of a bush. And here, the angel of the Lord, in my book, in the Old Testament, is none other than the pre-incarnate Christ. Now, I'm not even prepared to debate that. There are certain convictions that I've come to in my ministry that I just don't go back and debate them anymore. I'm not prepared to debate whether 2 + 2 = 4. They told me that at school. I accepted it. Been working on that supposition now for over half a century, and it's worked out all right. So if you don't think 2 + 2 = 4, you go to somebody else to argue it and don't come to me, because to me, 2 + 2 = 4. And the angel of the Lord in the Old Testament is the pre-incarnate Christ. Now, if you haven't come to that point, then I'm not prepared to argue with you, although I think I could give you my argument. But the important thing is to get the great message that is here. Now will you notice? And behold, the bush burned with fire, and the bush was not consumed. And Moses said, I will now turn aside and see this great sight, why the bush is not burnt. And when the Lord saw that he turned aside to see, God called unto him out of the midst of the bush. I thought it was the angel. It was. Well, didn't the angel call? Yes. Well, then why does it say God called? Because it's the Lord Jesus, friends, and he's God. And he said, Moses, Moses. And he said, here am I. And he said, draw not nigh hither. Put off thy shoes from off thy feet, for the place whereon thou standest is holy ground. Here is a man brought up in the court of Pharaoh, trained in the culture and civilization of that day, and it was a great one. He has spent now 40 years in the wilderness, and he's had a great training out there, but you know he doesn't know enough to take off his shoes. Doesn't know enough to do that. How many people today, they are learned in the wisdom of this world, but they are so ignorant of God, so ignorant of his word, and now he has to be rebuked and told to take off his shoes. Take off your shoes, for the place whereon thou standest is holy ground. God now is teaching him a great lesson that has to do with the holiness of God. Moreover, he said, I am the God of thy father, the God of Abraham, the God of Isaac, and the God of Jacob. And Moses hid his face, for he was afraid to look upon God. Now, when we say that he could look upon God, he could look upon the revelation of God, the Lord Jesus, when he came to this earth, actually was veiled in human flesh. It can still be said, no man hath seen God at any time. The only begotten Son in the bosom of the Father, he hath exegeted him. He's led him out in the open, where now you can know God. And the only way you can know him, of course, is through the Lord Jesus Christ. Now we read, and the Lord said, I have surely seen the affliction of my people which are in Egypt, and I have heard their cry by reason of their taskmasters, for I know their sorrows, and I am come down to deliver them out of the hand of the Egyptians and to bring them up out of that land into a good land, a large, unto a land flowing with milk and honey. God, when he redeems, he does not only redeem from something, but always unto something. We have been saved from sin unto heaven and unto holiness also. Until next time, may God richly bless you, my beloved.
0: 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And when you're in touch, would you tell us how you listen to Through the Bible? However you hop aboard the Bible bus, you know we love to hear it. That small bit of information is also a big help to us as we follow God's lead in taking His whole word to His whole world. So thanks in advance. I'm Steve Schwetz, and I'll meet you back here next time as together we go through the Bible.

0: 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Is this your story too?
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0: How will we know when Jesus returns, and how can we be certain it's really him and not an imposter? As Alistair Begg often says, the main things are the plain things, and the plain things are the main things. So today on Truth for Life, he'll walk us through the clear answers given in Scripture.
1: Last time in beginning this section, we noted the foundation upon which Paul was building the conviction and expectation of the return of the Lord Jesus Christ. And that there in verse 14, we believe that Jesus died and rose again. This, we took time to emphasize, is the very cornerstone of Christian truth and belief. And it is upon this very platform that all of the rest is grounded and the superstructure is built. That for the believer to profess the expectation of the return of Jesus Christ is not simply to engage in idle speculation, nor to build some kind of flimsy superstructure of philosophical meanderings, but it is to be grounded on these great historical verities. And we made much of the fact that Christianity is historical in its basis, that it is not ultimately enough to say, you ask me how I know he lives. He lives within my heart, because there would be many people who might make all kinds of subjective claims concerning truth. But it is important ultimately to be able to say to the agnostic mind, you must examine the evidence, you must consider the claims, for here is the foundation. The conviction, which we said emerged from the foundation, is also there in verse 14. Since we believe that Jesus died and rose again, so then we believe that God will bring with Jesus those who have fallen asleep in him. In other words, the platform of biblical doctrine is the springboard for biblical hope. Why, says somebody, do you believe that Jesus is going to come back? Well, we answer, because he died and he was raised from the dead. And since he was raised from the dead as the first fruits of those who have fallen asleep, he will in turn bring with him those who have fallen asleep in him. And again, last time we made much of the fact that one of the things that distinguishes the believer from the unbeliever in our day is that the unbeliever has ultimately nothing to look forward to and no God to whom they might turn, whereas the believer

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2: And he cannot be held responsible for the meat that goes around the bones, however. First of all, then, the issue of the return of Jesus Christ. Verse 16, summarized in the paraphrase of J.B. Phillips in this way. One word of command, one shout from the archangel, one blast from the trumpet, and the Lord himself will come down from heaven. The word which is used here is the word parousia. Some of you may have come across this word, the parousia. It is referring to the coming or the presence of the Lord Jesus. And where you read the word the parousia, you are reading about the coming, the return expressly of Jesus. It was not an unfamiliar word for Paul's early readers because it was the word that would be used to designate the expectation of the arrival of some big dignitary. And if someone was coming into town, an emperor or a distinguished person, the word was going around that there was to be a parousia. And the identifiable feature of it was to be the grandeur and the definite and decisive nature of it. And so Paul picks up this word and he says, I want you to understand that there's nothing vague, there's nothing ultimately cloudy concerning this event towards which the church looks. The return of Jesus Christ is to be decisive and it is to be definite. When we think of the return of Jesus, we're not thinking of an issue that somehow or another you have to go ferreting around and looking for, picking up stones and boulders, as it were, of biblical truth in the hope that we may discover it somewhere. No, the very fact of the return of Jesus is replete throughout the whole of the New Testament. And if you doubt this, you need only to scan the gospel records. For example, in Matthew's gospel, you find him giving great emphasis to it in the 24th chapter. And you will do well to study chapter 24 and also into 25. And the words of Matthew, for example, in verse 26, so if anyone tells you there he is out in the desert, do not go out, or here he is in the inner rooms, do not believe it. Because he says it's going to be a cosmic event, it's going to be a universal event, it's not going to be a localized event. I remember in the 70s in London, there was a chap who was wandering around who had long blonde hair, wore a white robe, and sometimes had a large walking stick. And he used to be in Regent Street, he was down in Piccadilly Circus, he was everywhere, and he was announcing the fact that he was Jesus and he was back. And there were some people who were taking time to wonder about this. Is he really back? And the answer was, he's flat out not back. People say, well, how do you know? I mean, after all, he seems to be a nice kind of person and he's not doing anything bad and he seems to have some of the jargon to proclaim. Well, the answer is Matthew chapter 24 and verse 25. If somebody says he's at Piccadilly Circus, don't go down to Piccadilly Circus, he's not there. If somebody says he's up at Marble Arch, don't go to Marble Arch, he's not there. Why? Because when he comes, it will not be localized, it will be dramatic and it will be universal. Interestingly enough, and in passing in this weekend of rock and roll, in one of the biographies of Paul McCartney, it mentions the fact that this character, whom I met on a number of occasions, showed up at Paul McCartney's front door in St. John's Wood, rang the front door bell, McCartney answered the door, said, hello, the chap said, I am Jesus. So McCartney said, you are? Come in. Brought him in, made him a cup of tea, and talked with him. And then he was going to Abbey Road Studios to record Let It Be. And so he said to the chap, would you like to come to the recording? So he took this blonde-haired guy with a white robe and his walking stick to the Abbey Road Studios and introduced him to John Lennon and Harrison and Ringo Starr and said, guys, this is Jesus. And he was over at my house for a cup of tea. And the biographer says, And so this was the closest the Beatles ever came to meeting Jesus. But he wasn't remotely related to Jesus.

0: Jesus. And there will be many of these Jesuses walk upon the stage of human history. Don't be deceived by them. They are the spirit of the Antichrist, which has gone out into the world. When somebody says he's in the desert, let's go there. He's over here, let's go there. Don't even move. You don't need to. That's what Matthew 24 is largely about. When you go into Mark's gospel, read Mark 13. You go into Luke's gospel, read 21. You go to John's gospel, read John 14. John 14, the opening verses, were not written for funeral services. They're read at funeral services, and that's okay. But they were not written to comfort the dead and the dying and the bereaved. They were written to encourage these believers to understand that when Jesus went away, he was coming back. He looked into their eyes and he saw that there was a dimming of their expectations, that they had begun to fasten on the fact that this was not going to end up the way they had anticipated. And Jesus says, hey, don't let your hearts be troubled. You believe in God, believe also in me. In my Father's house are many rooms. If it weren't so, I would have told you. I'm going to prepare a place for you. And if I go and prepare a place for you, I will come again and receive you unto myself, that where I am, there you may be also. And you know the way to the place where I'm going. And good old Thomas gives voice to what no one else is prepared to give voice to, the kind of kid who in the class asks the question that you're hoping somebody will ask because you haven't got a clue what's going on. So Thomas launches out. He says, Lord, we don't know where you're going. And how can we know the way? And Jesus said, I am the way, the truth, and the life, and no one comes to the Father but by me. You find the same thing in the Acts of the Apostles when, following the ascension of the Lord Jesus, the angel comes and the people are standing looking up, Jesus having been taken up before their very eyes, and a cloud has now hid them from their sight. Acts chapter 1, verse 9. And they were looking intently up into the sky as he was going. You bet your life they were. When suddenly two men dressed in white stood beside them, men of Galilee, they said, why do you stand here looking into the sky? Now that must have caught them on the hop for just a moment. My answer would have been, what do you mean, why do we stand here looking into the sky? Did you see this? Did you miss this? Jesus was here and he took off. And last we saw of him, he was caught up into that cloud. But their question, you see, was directly related to the fact to remind the church that its responsibility is not to be focused in the matters of curiosity, but the responsibility of the church is to be focused on the matters of certainty, namely, this same Jesus who has been taken from you into heaven will come back in the same way you have seen him go into heaven. That's the main thing. That's the plain thing. That is the expression concerning the return of Jesus Christ. His coming is going to be climactic for existence as we know it. The coming of Jesus will transcend all events in time and space. We cannot even begin to conceive of what it will be like. All of our best approximations concerning computer link-ups and worldwide television exposure and all these things, I don't think we've got an inkling of what it will be like. I think he's going to introduce a whole new deal. There's nothing been seen like it. There will be nothing seen after it. We have not seen, eye has not seen, neither has ear heard, neither has it entered into the heart of man, the things that God has prepared for them that love him. What's it going to be? The Lord himself will come down from heaven with a loud command, the voice of the archangel, and with the trumpet call of God. There's going to be a loud shout used of the charioteer to his horses. I never was on a chariot. The closest I came was watching the movie Ben-Hur. And I recall then that the charioteer spoke to the horses. And not like, oh, could you go, good. Come on, horsey, woo-hoo, come on. No, nothing like that. Dramatic, decisive, move it, let's go. If people think that Jesus is going to come back with some little whimper somewhere in a corner, they are flat out wrong. When he sounds out that voice, the dead will hear it, he says. It will be a magnificent cosmic event. The world does not believe because that is the world has been blinded. And their minds have been blinded by the God of this age, the prince of the power of the air, Ephesians 2:2. But the fact that man in his blindness cannot see it no more denies the reality of it than a man in his blindness being unable to see the light of the sun denies the reality of the sunlight. The voice will be that of a charioteer to his horses, a hunter to his hounds, the cry of a captain to the rowers in the galley slave of a great ocean-going vessel of Paul's day, the voice of a commander to his soldiers. It is to be a voice of authority. It is to be a voice of urgency. And it will be accompanied by this great trumpet blast and call of God. Now, when we begin to just peel back the pages of Scripture in relationship to the return of Jesus Christ, we can go in so many different directions. But let me remind you of what I always try to remind you of, namely that the main things are the plain things and the plain things are the main things. And when we take the main plain expressions of the return of Jesus, we can say categorically that the return of Jesus will be dramatic. Matthew 24 once again and verse 30. Let me just quote it for you. Someone may ask you, and you'll be able to tell them, at that time the sign of the Son of Man will appear in the sky, and all the nations of the earth will mourn. They will see the Son of Man coming on the clouds of the sky with great power and with great glory. And he will send his angels with a loud trumpet call. There you have the trumpet. And they will gather his elect from the four winds, from one end of the heavens to the other. Now, the human language is beggared before an ability to try and encapsulate in a sentence or two the magnificence and the grandeur of this dramatic event. You have the same approximation to it in Revelation and in chapter 1 and in verse 7. Look, he is coming with the clouds, and every eye will see him, even those who pierced him, and all the peoples of the earth will mourn because of him. So shall it be. Amen. The Apostle John, anticipating this, giving encouragement to the beleaguered believers of the first century who are having their heads torn off, who are being thrown to the lions, who are being buffeted by all kinds of hatred vented against them. The book of Revelation is not there for idle curiosity, for people to get PhDs fiddling with the minutiae of it. The book of Revelation is there to express the fact that we are more than conquerors, that we are looking forward to this great dramatic return of the Lord Jesus Christ. It is also true to say that this return will be decisive. 1 Corinthians 15, we saw this, verse 24. Paul writing concerning Jesus' return, he says, then the end will come when he hands over the kingdom to God the Father after he has destroyed all dominion, authority, and power. For he must reign until he has put all of his enemies under his feet, and the last enemy to be destroyed is death. So when he speaks and the dead are raised, you know and everyone comes to see that Jesus has declared his authority over all of this. So the return of Jesus will be dramatic, it will be decisive, and it will be sudden. 1 Thessalonians 5, we'll come to this. Now, brothers, about times and dates, we do not need to write to you, for you know very well that the day of the Lord will come like a thief in the night. When people are saying peace and safety, destruction will come on them, suddenly as labor pains on a pregnant woman, and they will not escape. Now, I say to you again, when we just take the lid off the New Testament teaching on the return of Jesus, we can go in so many different directions. But for now, I want you to notice that here in this verse 16, we have what is the fullest New Testament description of the parousia, namely the return, the coming of Jesus Christ. This is the most succinct and fullest statement. For the Lord himself will come down from heaven with a loud command, with the voice of the archangel, and with a trumpet call of God, and the dead in Christ will rise first. You say to yourself, if this is the fullest statement, and there's so very little here, surely we ought to be very careful about undue dogmatism in seeking to tell the whole story down to the minutest detail. Answer: Yes, we certainly should. And yet, what has the history of the church been in the last 200 years? It has been a forsaking of the big picture, a preoccupation with the tiniest details, and then some of the most horrendous debates, discussions, arguments, and declensions over things about which the Bible is not dogmatic, and therefore a great loss of that over which the Bible is absolutely certain. Now, if you doubt that, just go and pick up a Christian bookstore and look at it all. People send me books all the time on the most minute details concerning the return of Jesus Christ. I don't want to mention them because I'll get in trouble, but believe me, they're there. And I take them and I put them on my shelf, and every so often I read one of them, but most of the time I don't. Quite honestly, I don't. Because I don't understand what they're about. And I don't understand why somebody would get so upset about a detail that is left unaddressed in the New Testament. You remember the little mouse that went to London, see the Queen? Little mouse, where have you been? I went to London to visit the Queen. Little mouse, what did you there? I chased another mouse under the chair. So the mouse goes to see the Queen, loses sight of the Queen on account of other mice, starts chasing around all underneath the furniture. Classic picture of the church at the end of the 20th century in relationship to the return of the King. Chasing around underneath the furniture, arguing about bits and pieces and corners and nooks and crannies, and missing the main issue. Do you believe he's coming? Yes, he's coming. Therefore, it has implications. Now, from the return, we go to the resurrection. The Lord himself will come down from heaven with a loud command, and so on. End of verse 16, and the dead in Christ will rise first. Thursday at Lakeview Cemetery, I was pondering this as I anticipated preaching it, as I drove all around there. But as I wandered around all those tombstones, I said to myself, you know, 1 Thessalonians 4 says that the dead in Christ will rise first. I mean, there's going to be some funeral procession going down around there when all of a sudden it all cuts loose. And people start coming out of those places just unbelievably, dramatically. You say, oh, we can't believe this. This is far-fetched. Let me tell you something. We can believe this. We do believe this. We must believe this. We need to preach this. Jesus himself taught it in John chapter 5 in teaching concerning life in his name. He says, I tell you the truth, verse 25 of John 5, a time is coming and has now come when the dead will hear the voice of the Son of God, and those who hear will live. People must have been saying, I wonder what he means by that. And in verse 28, he says, do not be amazed at this. For a time is coming when all who are in their graves will hear his voice and come out. Those who have done good will rise to live, and those who have done evil will rise to be condemned. He speaks, and listening to his voice, new life the dead receive.
1: The return of Christ will be a dramatic, universal event that will be impossible to miss. We'll hear more about it tomorrow on Truth for Life with Alistair Begg. Since Jesus' return will be decisive and without warning, sharing the gospel isn't just a nice thing we do, it's an urgent life or death matter. Have you ever planned to talk with someone about Jesus, and then when they resisted, you backed off to avoid conflict? 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Talk of Christ's return and the rapture often sparks curious questions and speculation. 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
8: Desperate times call for desperate measures, and the IRGC may never have faced a situation as desperate as its predicament at the moment. Yes, the conflict with Iran has gone on longer than Donald Trump anticipated. The shock and awe campaign in March did massive strategic damage, but the regime has managed to survive. Diplomatic efforts to resolve the conflict have gone nowhere. Trump finally landed on the most rational approach left. The naval blockade has eliminated Iran's income from black market oil. Scott Bessent's economic D-Day has stripped the IRGC of any other financial resources. The Iranian rial has collapsed. Domestic discontent with the regime will keep increasing to existential levels. The siege of Iran provides the best chance for success in eliminating a regime that has waged war against the U.S. for 47 years. Trump needs to exercise strategic patience to see this strategy to a successful conclusion, and so do the American people. I'm Ed Morrissey.
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10: Is grace given to you freely? Yes, but did it come cheaply? No, grace was one of the most costly things in the universe.
11: Pastor Breadmetter, with the true cost of salvation paid on our behalf.
10: Grace came freely, but it did not come cheaply. It cost God's only begotten Son to die on the cross for the sins of the whole world. And that's why Jesus said, "It is finished," when he died on the cross, because he finished the work of salvation. You can't add to the work of salvation. The completed work is through the grace of Jesus Christ.
11: Immediately after teaching that sinners are saved by grace alone, Paul told the Ephesians believers are created for good works. Simply stated, good works can't earn salvation, rather, they're the result of salvation. Yet in Acts 15, Jewish believers confronted Paul, Peter, and James about grace and a salvation through Christ. Here's Pastor Breadmetter with more in today's Word.
10: Acts chapter 15, as we continue verse by verse through the Bible. We have the early church dealing with a dispute of a theological question. And it's a big one. It centers around, you know, what constitutes salvation. You know, the Jewish believers are struggling with this idea of these Gentiles coming to Christ and believing. And now, you know, they're being called saved and part of the Christian church. And the Gentiles are happy as clams. And the Jews are going, but wait a minute. They got to be circumcised, right? I mean, they got to be following Judaism and the law of Moses, right? Well, some Jews assumed that that must be true, and it comes out here in their teaching. And so the question is going to be asked and dealt with in chapter 15 and answered. And yet we're going to find out this debate, by the way, still rages today, even though the Bible already answers the question. And so we're going to kind of see how this Acts chapter 15 is sort of divided up. In fact, there's several sections of this I'd like to draw your attention to. And the first one is the dispute. Verses 1 through 5 kind of defines the dispute that we're going to have here, and we're going to see that. Let's read in verse 1. And certain men which came down from Judea taught the brethren and said, "Except you be circumcised after the manner of Moses, you cannot be saved." From Abraham all the way to the time of Jesus, the Jews had practiced circumcision. And now these teachers here in verse 1 are teaching that they must be circumcised after the manner of Moses, or else you cannot be saved. So that's the disputing. Verse 2, it says, "When therefore Paul and Barnabas had no small dissension and disputation with them, they determined that Paul and Barnabas and certain other of them should go up to Jerusalem unto the apostles and elders about this question." So in verse 3, the Gentiles are being saved here. It says in verse 3, being brought their way of the church, they passed through Phoenicia, Samaria, declaring the conversion of the Gentiles. And they caused great joy unto all the brethren. People are rejoicing. Wow, even Gentiles are being saved. What an amazing thing. And they're being saved by grace. And because of that, there's great joy. Now, in verse 4, it goes on. It says, "And when they were come to Jerusalem, they were received of the church of the apostles and elders." That's, Paul and Barnabas. "And they declared all the things that God had done with them." That's on the first missionary journey that we've already covered. "But there arose up certain of the sect of Pharisees, which believed, saying that it was needful to circumcise them and command them to keep the law of Moses." So These guys are saying the same thing the guys in verse 1 were teaching. Verse 1, these guys were teaching, you got to be circumcised. And so now Paul and Barnabas come back to Jerusalem and say, yeah, this is what's happening. These Christians are being saved. And the Pharisees stood up. Can you get the Pharisee out of the Pharisee? These guys were legalists to the nth degree. And now they're saved by grace. But the problem is, it's hard to get that Phariseeism out of them, and that's to be legalistic. Well, they better be circumcised. These guys jump right into the argument. But they also add to command them to keep the law of Moses. 613 laws written by Moses himself. So that's verses 1 through 5, the dispute. Do the Gentiles have to be circumcised? Do they have to keep the law of Moses? Well, number 2 on the list here is the discussion. We have the discussion between the apostles and the brethren there at the council of Acts chapter 15. Let's pick it up in verse 6. And the apostles and the elders came together for to consider this matter. And when there had been much disputing, Peter rose up and said unto them, Men and brethren, you know how that a good while ago God made choice among us that the Gentiles by my mouth should hear the word of the gospel and believe. And God, which knoweth the hearts, bear them witness, giving them the Holy Ghost, even as he did unto us. And put no difference between us and them, purifying their hearts by faith. How are their hearts purified? By faith, not by works. That's his point. Verse 10, Now, therefore, why tempt ye God to put a yoke upon the neck of the disciples, which neither our fathers nor we were able to bear? But we believe that through the grace of the Lord Jesus Christ, we shall be saved, even as they. So Peter is amazing here. He's kind of unveiling something that, you know, they sort of knew, they should have known to a degree, but Peter's just saying it really clear. What Paul is going to argue in much of his epistles, and that is, listen, we're saved by grace through faith, not of our works. That's what Peter's saying. This is kind of a new thing. This is hard for some of these Jews to even imagine that someone could be saved without keeping the wall of laws, you know. Peter's asking, why in the world do you guys want to lay these heavy burdens on these new believers? What started in joy only to bring about grief to be circumcised and try to lay this burden of the laws, the 613 laws on these poor Gentile people. And Peter's saying, why would you want to do that? That's a good question. Why would people want to lay a burden? What's in it with you and me that wants to be legalistic to other Christians and say, boy, you better stop doing this, you better start doing that. You're not as pure as I am. You know, you have sinful tendencies. But, you know, the truth is we all have sinful. Just the question is, where are we at in our development? And, you know, what's funny is some of the people that are most self-righteous are way less far along on their development. But they want to be judgmental because, well, why is it that people want to lay a burden of being legalistic? I think there's a few reasons. Let me go over a few. Number one, I think we do it because we want to control people. We like to be able to say, you know, and we quote scripture and verse, thou shalt not. And we're trying to control them and sort of overlord them. That's a tendency within human nature. If you can find a sin, why are people sin sniffers and fault finders? Are you one of those people? You're probably the last person to know that, so think about it just deeply. Ask your wife if you're a sin sniffer, or ask your husband if you're a sin sniffer, fault finder, iniquity inquisitor. Watch out for that. That's just a sinful human nature to be trying to sniff out sin in people's life. And it's often because you want to control them. Or if it's not that, number two, oh, by the way, before I go to number two, 2 Corinthians 1:24, Paul says, not that we have dominion over your faith, but we want to be helpers of your joy, for by faith you stand. When Paul talked about like Corinthians sins, he wasn't wanting to have control over them. He was wanting them to be joyful, knowing that sin does not produce joy. Holiness leads to happiness. Sinfulness leads to sadness. And that's why Paul said, we're not trying to have control over you by talking about your sinful tendencies. It's we want to have you have joy. That's 2 Corinthians 1:24. Well, why do we like to lay burdens on others? We like to control them. Number two, we think we know what's best for them. They'll be better off if they do what I tell them. You know, I know. And suddenly it's more about here's what you need to do. But don't forget, how do we walk and how do we stand in faith? It's the same way we're saved. We stand in our faith in Christ. That's how we stand, but that's also how we walk. We should walk by faith. So don't try to add to the do thing. We think we know what's best for everybody. There is a time and a place to teach what the Bible says to a eager listener. But it's tempting to put burdens on people because we think we know what's best for them. And again, holiness does lead to happiness. By the way, some people say, well, Brett, you're preaching a cheap grace right now. If you're saved by grace through faith. Can I just say, people that come up with this whole oxymoron of cheap grace, can I just say that it's one of the most wacko things you'll ever hear? And they sound scholarly. Pastor Brett at AC Creek teaches a cheap grace, they'll say. First of all, I call that an oxymoron, like, you know, jumbo shrimp. That's an oxymoron. You know, things that shouldn't really go together. But cheap grace is one of those words. Is grace given to you freely? Yes. But did it come cheaply? No. Grace was one of the most costly things in the universe. And see, it's a misnomer. For a person to say that we at Eighth and Creek teach cheap grace is to say you can't just be saved by grace through faith. You got to have the works or else you're not really saved. It's not faith and works. It's not faith or works. It's faith that works. They get that part mixed up. And so they try to add works to what saves you. Watch out for that. Grace came freely, but it did not come cheaply. It cost God's only begotten Son to die on the cross for the sins of the whole world. And that's why Jesus said, it is finished, when he died on the cross, because he finished the work of salvation. You can't add to the work of salvation. So the completed work is through the grace of Jesus Christ. Grace did not come cheaply. It came at a radical price. And people that say that, they're one of those people that are going to try to lay unnecessary burdens on a person in order for them to be saved. Watch out for that. Kind of important to know. Well, number three, the reason why people like to lay burdens on others is misery loves company. I think that's probably a lot of what's going on here in Acts chapter 15. These Jews happen to keep the laws and circumcised and all that. And they're saying, well, if I had to be circumcised, you have to be circumcised. If I have to do this, then you have to do that. And boy, that's a tendency today. I've seen this happen where the Lord, once you're saved, the Lord convicts your heart and tells you, man, you need to give up cigarettes. And so you struggle. Cigarettes, oh, I gotta not smoke, the devil sticks, you know. And so you give up smoking cigarettes. And then you see someone else smoking cigarettes. You gotta quit smoking. If you're a Christian, you gotta do it. Well, who are you to tell them that? Do you realize that there's nowhere the Bible says thou shalt not smoke cigarettes? Brett, are you condoning cigarettes? Not necessarily. If you want lungs that look like ashtrays, smoke cigarettes. If you wanna die early, smoke cigarettes. Remember, all things are lawful, but is everything profitable or expedient? And the Lord convicted you about quitting cigarettes. And that's great. And I'm glad for you because you're going to be happier if you can break the habit. But at the same time, you know, I've noticed that people like me, who's addicted to hamburgers, I could walk up to that guy, you should stop smoking those devil sticks. Well, they could come right back at me, you should stop eating those devil burgers. They'll both kill you. They're both unhealthy for you. See, we all have our issues, and we should not go around sin sniffing. But when I have to quit eating hamburgers, then I want everybody else to quit eating hamburgers. But some of you can eat hamburgers. Like my dad, he can eat 25 hamburgers every day and not gain 1 pound. I didn't get that gene from my dad. You know, he can eat ice cream, hamburgers, unhealthy food, just in great shape his whole life. But for me, you know, the Lord might convict you differently than me. So be careful. Don't lay trips on people. These are three reasons why. There's probably more. I'm just giving you a few just to think about. Well, back to our other list here of Acts 15. So first we have the dispute, and now we're kind of still in the middle of the discussion. Verse 12, it says, then all the multitude kept silence and gave audience to Barnabas and Paul, declaring what miracles and wonders God had wrought among the Gentiles by them. So this council, they're all disputing. It tells us that in verse 7. Then Peter stands up, and everybody's listening to Peter. Peter gives his sort of pitch. And then the multitude silence. They listen to Paul and Barnabas say, this was our first missionary journey. This shows, by the way, that even though there had been much dispute, it seemed like these people were honorable. They really wanted to hear. They were willing to listen and perhaps even be persuaded that they were wrong. Because these are the people that were disputing about, they're saying, if we're Pharisees and you got to be circumcised. But they were the wrong ones, but they're listening now. You got to give them credit for that, declaring how many miracles, that's what Paul and Barnabas are saying, how they were worked among the Gentiles, which was part of Peter's previous point. The Holy Spirit's obviously working in these people. So this is evidence that God has saved them. So essentially they're saying God has to have accepted the Gentiles. Should we not as well? That's what Paul and Barnabas are basically arguing with this argument of all the healing and what have you. Verse 13. And after they held their peace, James answered, saying, men and brethren, hearken unto me. Okay, now we're getting another opinion. You got Peter, you got Paul and Barnabas, now you got James. Now, who was this James? Was it James the Apostle? It's not. There's four Jameses in the Bible, FYI, but two big ones. There was James the Apostle, you know, of James and John, the sons of thunder, but this is not that James. Remember, he was martyred in Acts chapter 12, if you remember, verse 2. This is James. He's got a couple different titles that differentiate him. He's called James the Just by tradition, the traditional church, James the Just. He's also called the half-brother of Jesus, which he was. Half-brother because Jesus was born of a virgin. Joseph was not his father, but James was born of Joseph and Mary. That's Matthew 13, 55. He's also the brother of Jude. Jude chapter 1 tells us that. And he's also the author of the book of James. So the book of James was not written by James the Apostle, but James the Just, the half-brother of Jesus. Which to me, when you read the book of James, makes it even more powerful when you realize this was sort of the half-brother of Jesus. This kid grew up with Jesus. What a testimony that is, having a testimony of someone who grew up watching Jesus his whole life and said, yep, this is the Son of God. There's a couple of things you might want to note about James that we're talking about here. Church tradition, history, not in the Bible, but church tradition said Jesus and James looked strikingly similar, which is kind of interesting. Some people even confused him as Jesus, but he had to say, I'm not Jesus, I'm his half-brother. Another fun thing about old James when he got really old, he had a nickname. This is according to church history. He's called Old Camel Knees. If you've been to the Middle East and if you look at a camel's knees, they bend backwards, first of all, which is really interesting. But they also, when these camels kind of get down on the ground and lie down, they just sit on their knees. And because of that, their knees are heavily calloused and sort of cracked, and just there's like a pad on their knee that's kind of strange. Well, they called James Camel Knees, and the reason why, he had been known for being on his knees in prayer so much. You know, the fervent prayer of a righteous man, if you would. James was so prayerful that he had permanent knots on his knees from where he knelt on the ground praying, which is kind of cool. So this is the James now that stood up. And there's some things you need to know about James that I think are important. We'll see as we go. So he says, listen to me, verse 14. Simeon, which is another name for Peter, some of your newer translations probably say that, hath declared how God at the first did visit the Gentiles to take out of them a people for his name. And to this agree the words of the prophets, as it is written. Now he's quoted from Amos chapter 9, verse 11. Your margin probably tells you that. And he's quoting from Amos now. He says, after this I will return and I will build again the tabernacle of David, which has fallen down, and I will build again the ruins thereof, and I will set it up, that the residue of men might seek after the Lord, and all the Gentiles upon whom my name is called, saith the Lord, who doth all these things. Verse 18. Known unto God are all his works from the beginning of the world. Man, I've marked that verse. Known unto God are all his works from the beginning of the world. Can I just say, God knew the Gentiles were going to be saved. James is saying, hey, what Peter's saying is right. And James is saying, you shouldn't be surprised because in Amos chapter 9, verse 11, the prophet said that the temple will be rebuilt. And after the temple will be rebuilt, then eventually the Gentiles are going to be called God's chosen people too. And the Jews just kind of blew that verse off until right about now. They're going, wow, our Old Testament Hebrew Bible said the Gentiles will be saved. And then James said, and God knew this all along. This is part of his plan, verse 18. I love this. This is James confirming what's happening with the word. Do you see what he did there? That's always a wise church leader. That's always a wise counselor to a friend to say, thus saith the Lord in his word. Not just, well, I really think it's a good idea. I think Peter said some pretty nice things there. What do you think? No, he didn't say that. What Peter said, it matches the scriptures. That's what you and I are required to do is search the scriptures. Remember Acts 17, 11. Paul said, be like the Bereans to search the scriptures daily to see if what is being said is true or false. James is saying, man, the Gentiles are part of the faith, the end. That's kind of what he's saying. But then he goes on in verse 19. He says, wherefore my sentence is, the ESV says, therefore I judge, right? Now, I've marked that as well because that's a flag you should note. And scholars, Greek scholars, they raise the flag. This phrasing of James implies that James had a high position of authority in the church. He was probably as respected as a leader as any of these guys, and he was also the senior pastor of the church in Jerusalem. So when James says this, he already has authority, and you and I kind of miss that because the biblical narrative hasn't really told us that as much yet. But most scholars that know the original language believe, wow, Paul was a big deal, Peter was a big deal, but James is the one who's going to say the settling word here. And James, the way he talks here, saying, wherefore I judge, or he's almost like the judge sitting here, therefore I judge that this is the way it is, like case dismissed kind of thing, or, you know, case closed, I should say. Note that authority that James has. So verse 19, wherefore my sentence is that we trouble them not, which from among the Gentiles are turned to God, but that we write unto them that they, number one, abstain from pollutions of idols, number two, from fornication, number three, and from things strangled, and number four, from blood. For Moses of old time hath in every city them that preach him, being read in the synagogues every Sabbath day. Okay, so why does James pick these four things that the Gentiles need to do? This is an important question, because some of you are like, uh-oh, do we need to watch out for these things? Well, I'd say yes, but a couple of them might make you a little nervous, like not eating things strangled. That was one of the 613 laws. So you're like, uh-oh, did James just say, well, there's one they got to do? I'm convinced, as most, it's not just me, it's the scholars that have been reading the word for years, they say there's two main reasons James picks these four things. Because, you know, you might say, well, what about the Sabbath? Or what about keeping the Passover, the Feast of Tabernacles? Or what about, you know, not having cheese with your milk and pizza and stuff like that? Like, what about all those? Why does James pick these four things? Well, there's two issues, an issue of morality, but then also the second issue is that which would be offensive to the Jewish brothers. The Gentiles, this is James saying, here's what we need to do. I want the Gentiles to be sensitive to the Jews and not be high and mighty and arrogant against the Jews. And it has to do with the offensiveness to the Jews. But the first two are more about morality, that the church should not be into idolatry and fornication. Those are the first two. But then the second two are, don't be offensive to the Jews. Tell the Gentiles, keep yourself morally pure, but also don't flaunt your freedom and your offense to the Jewish people. And we're going to see this answered by Paul later, because you might say, well, Brett, that means that we Christians can't eat meat that has been sacrificed unto idols. Good news. Paul's going to come to the rescue on this later. The reason I know that this is not something that, like if you say, Brett, I think I ate something that was strangled. Am I going to hell? You were going to hell for a lot of other reasons than that. But you're saved by grace through faith. That's how you're saved. So doing this doesn't save you from hell. James is not disagreeing with that. James is saying what he's going to say in his book, the book of James, when he says, faith without works is dead. So you Gentiles, don't flaunt your liberty in front of the face of the Jews. That's what he's saying. And be sensitive to them. And later, Paul would say, you can eat meat sacrificed to idols, just don't do it in front of Jews. We'll get into that more later on.
11: 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And our verse-by-verse look into Acts chapter 15 will continue next time with more important truths in today's Word. 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Well, Pastor Brett is with me here. We're about two-thirds of the way through the book of Acts, which really shows us the inside scoop of the early church. And at this point, we continue to see some disputes among the Gentile followers of Christ. Brett, I know it was obviously very important for the Apostle Peter to help clarify to these believers that we're saved by grace through faith, but it kind of hit me that even though this took place at the beginning of the church some 2,000 years ago, we still have similar disputes inside the church today, don't we?
10: Yeah, regrettably we do. And the good news is we can use the book of Acts as sort of a template. Even in Acts chapter 15, we're going to see that early church disagreeing, but we see how they worked through that. And it was a plurality of leaders praying and working through it. You know, it's encouraging to me how they handled it. And they came back to the truth of God's word and the grace of Jesus Christ. So the issue is whether Gentile believers had to follow Jewish laws in order to be saved. And Peter made it clear that salvation comes by grace through faith, not by this religious performance. So really Paul's word about being saved by grace through faith, Ephesians 2:8. That all came out of this big council and these leaders just wrestling through those issues. The church still argue about preferences, traditions, secondary issues, but I would just say, Kurt, you know, we have to keep the main thing, and that is that Jesus Christ is the main thing. He saves us sinners by his grace. I think humility matters. Sometimes Christians can be right doctrinally, but wrong relationally, and we still need the fruit of the Spirit accompanying the church behavior. So the early church didn't ignore the conflict, but they sought unity around the scriptures. That's why I love going through the Bible with everybody here on our radio program.
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16: I think one of the hardest things about marriage and the Bible is you know what's right. You know how you should act. You know up here in your head, this is what it says. This is what I know I should do.
17: And I always do it.
16: I don't.
17: Is that where you're going?
16: I don't do it. That's why I'm like, how do we do it?
15: There are witnesses in the room. We know that's not true.
18: Yeah. Like I read that verse and I go, that is so amazing. I'm going to do that.
16: Yes, me too.
18: And then I walk out and I go, no, I'm not going to do that.
16: I didn't do it.
18: No.
17: Hey, in case you're wondering, yeah, you recognize these voices. This is Ron and Ann Deal.
16: They're
17: in the studio of Family Life Today. And we're so glad to have you guys back because we're going to talk. You're going to answer this question.
15: Oh,
17: I mean, in some ways, is it what Paul said in Romans 7?
15: Yes.
17: I know
15: yes.
17: what I want to do. Mm-hmm. I struggle to do it.
15: Uh-huh. And then turns around to Romans 8 and yeah. he says, the life controlled by the Spirit is life and peace. Like, great. How do I get from the flesh of chapter 7 to the spirit life of chapter 8?
17: I mean, this is the struggle of every single person on the planet.
18: Exactly.
17: There's no way. If you deny this struggle, you are just lying.
15: Come on.
18: It's a daily struggle, right?
17: Yeah, every day. I was going to say, this is a daily struggle.
18: It's a daily struggle.
15: And I think it applies to our walk with God and our walk in relationships with other people.
17: Like, sure.
15: I know how I should live and be moved toward holiness. And I also know what I need to do to love my wife well and serve my children and my friends and my coworkers, and I don't always show up in those ways. And so there's the gap.
17: So you're going to answer this for us today.
15: Yeah, I am.
16: Ron Deal's going to answer the question.
17: I mean, I remember, honestly, this decades ago, sitting on a park bench with Ann, with all these people walking around in our hometown, and we were in a thing.
16: A huge fight.
17: But I just remember literally sitting there thinking, she just needs me to be tender and listen to her and hear her and see her. And I remember sitting there thinking, I can't do it. I can't do it. I know what I need to do it. And I literally cannot do it.
15: Been there.
18: Because your brain just went offline into that flesh.
15: Well, in our book, The Mindful Marriage, we talk about the pain cycle. And that's a good example of pain cycle. I am in this moment totally discombobulated and I do not even know how to begin to do the right things in this moment. And at the end of the day, that's what we're driving at here, is how do I put on holiness and my best self in my worst moments?
17: All right, so
15: Mark chapter 8, let's take a little diversion to get there. Mark chapter 8, there's a really interesting story where Jesus heals a blind man, but he has to touch him twice. You remember this? He touches him the first time and he says, what do you see? And the guy says, I see people, but they look like trees. And Jesus touches him a second time. It's the most bizarre story in the Bible. Like, to me, I'm like, what? Well, Mark is doing a literary message here. He is employing a technique to teach something without saying it.

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2: The story of the blind man to comment on what is happening with the disciples who are walking with Jesus face to face and still don't see him clearly. Hmm. This is every Christian on the planet. We see, but we don't always see clearly. Why? Because sometimes we're pushing our agenda in the way. Sometimes we want what we want. Yes. Sometimes we have the right answers, but we really have no intention of living based on or surrendering to the right answer. We just want what we want. And our flesh gets in the way. There you go. The gap between knowing, seeing, and really seeing clearly and doing is often about me and my flesh. Now, one of the things we've discovered and we lay out in the Mindful Marriage is the neurology of the old self. That's the Romans 7, I keep on doing the things that I don't want to do. And it's when I show up, when my agenda shows up, when my pain drives me to start being reactive in my relationships and in my view of God, that gets in the way of me seeing clearly and acting, being obedient based on God's word. In those moments, you're sitting on that park bench, a good example, something's going inside of you that just doesn't feel right. Don't feel loved, don't feel incredibly safe in this moment for whatever reason. And so now my blame, shame, control, escape stuff starts coming out of me rather than what has God asked me to do? How can I be obedient to what a loving person would bring? How can I be safe for her in this moment of our relationship?
3: For me, when I was in that moment, I think, and again, this is decades ago, but I can still remember thinking this, she doesn't appreciate how I am loving her and giving my life for her. I am loving her. And she's saying I'm not, and she's not feeling it. And I was mad that she couldn't appreciate. And my default was, I'm going to get up and I'm going to walk away from this park bench and I'm going to escape and probably go play ball or go hang out with my guys or go to work, whatever, where they appreciate me because she doesn't. And I knew that's the wrong move.
2: Yeah.
3: Right. But I couldn't make the right move of, hey, tell me what you're feeling.
2: Yeah.
3: You know, why do you not appreciate what I'm doing? I think I'm doing right thing. I couldn't do it.
2: Yeah. Dave, I'm just like that. Every person on the planet, when we get into that dysregulated place where fight and flight has kicked in, the ability to do what we know to do sort of slips away in our flesh. As long as my old self is governing, I will constantly just go into blame, shame, control, or escape. The challenge for us as believers is to say, how do I bridge the gap between knowing and doing, seek Jesus clearly in this moment, and begin to say, I got to bring a better me so that I can finally change at least the dynamic with me, and that might change the dynamic going on within us. I can't get from you what I'm feeling will make me feel appreciated, but can I find that sense from somewhere else? And of course, that's vertical.
4: I'm going to tell on myself. Coming here, lots of travel. And in the past, traveling with Ron.
2: One of my big triggers.
4: It just hit me yesterday how I stayed in my flesh all those years with travel with him. Because he likes to control the narrative. The airports, the rental cars, the flights.
2: At least I try to anyway.
4: He tries. And I'm sitting there yesterday, thankfully, walking in the spirit with him. Some of his behaviors are still the same. The way he gets on a plane, the way he wants me to get on the plane with him. We're group three, but honey, we better be moving when she says group one.
2: That's right.
4: I'm a rule follower. It says three. I'm not going to move. And I had my moment of clarity yesterday where it was like, this is him. This is his way. And I can move with him and be in peace and community with that and not care about it. Or I could become

0: all those things dysregulated, like on the park bench, and just have a moment and be resentful. The thing is his behaviors have not changed, but I have changed.
1: Which totally changes the usness.
0: And you know, I was shackled to that old self. I tell you what, I feel freedom. I feel peace. I feel more communing with the Lord in that than staying stuck in that defensiveness and bitterness.
2: At Family Life, we get to hear stories from couples and families whose lives have been changed through what God is doing through Family Life. And that is incredible for us to get to hear. Sometimes it begins at one of our marriage events. Other times it's through a podcast, a resource, or just a simple conversation that reminds someone they're not alone. However it begins, we're seeing God bring hope, healing, and encouragement to families every single day. And that's why we'd like to invite you to partner with us. 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
3: Well, let me have like my little confession.
0: All right, bring it on. The water's
1: warm.
3: We've been speaking together for probably 35 or more years. And I know one of the things that happens, not all the time, but it can happen.
1: I know what you're going to say.
3: Dave gets very short and snappy right before we get up.
1: That can be me, absolutely.
3: Really?
1: Yes. Absolutely.
3: Like just short and snappy. Where's this? And what are you doing?
0: Let's go.
3: And I need to be in a good place spiritually. And he's like, in my area. What are you doing? Where's that? Did you forget that?
0: I need some love and calmness.
3: Thanks,
0: and kumbaya.
3: For doing this with me.
0: This is amazing. So pretty.
1: Maybe you ladies need to speak together.
0: That'd be fun.
3: That would be fun.
4: Ron and I go crush an audience.
3: Now I realize this is Dave.
1: Yeah. Yes.
3: He's processing. He's going through it's not about me. It's not personal.
1: Yes. I'm going to add, as I'm complimenting my wife here, what she now sees is my pain underneath the control.
0: I do. I do.
1: Because the control is all she saw before, but now she sees,
0: he's feeling inadequate.
1: He's feeling inadequate. I'm wrestling with, are we okay? There's an anxiety here. Yeah. And so I want to provide, oddly enough, that control for me is about restoring safety for her and for me.
0: Yeah.
1: Now, I absolutely have to ring this in. And my confession here is, as much as I still do that, I do far less of it than I used to.
3: That saved you. That's so true.
1: I still have work to do.
3: That is so true.
1: Right? But at least I know what this thing is and I know why it is. Hmm. The why is so important for me. Oh, am I inadequate? If we don't get on the plane, well, first of all, they're going to let us on the plane. So Ron, just relax. This is where the four steps come in from the mindful marriage. You know, what am I feeling? I'm feeling inadequate. Like if I don't get on, something's wrong with me. And what I usually do is I don't go into control. That's it. Step two. Step three is what's the truth? The truth is they're going to let us on the plane. It's really going to be okay. And by the way, I'm getting to step four. Step four is, so what am I going to do different based on relaxing and calming myself? Well, I'm going to let Nan walk on first rather than me walk on. Then I'm following her rather than pulling her. And I just got to breathe deep and I got to just say, it's going to be okay. And and I still like to get on and get my luggage in the thing. So, you know, I mean, there's a whole lot going on in my head while we're standing in line just to get on the airplane.
3: Is all that going on in your head before we get up to speak?
4: Yeah. I mean, the lie that I'm believing in my head, the inadequacy is if we're not great, I'm not good.
1: Yes.
0: Yeah.
4: They don't love me. They don't accept me. They won't ask us back. We got to be great.
1: Right.
4: We got to be great.
3: He says that to me all the time. I'm under this performance thing anyway.
1: That's it.
3: And he says to me, we've got to be great. And I'm like,
1: So Dave, you and I, here's the thing for performance people, control people. Performance identity is no identity at all. Because you're only as good as your last performance.
4: Right.
1: Which means the next time, even though you killed it last time, you got to get up and you got to do it again the next time. So you're constantly chasing a sense of self. We've talked before about our identity ultimately comes from knowing God loves me and I'm safe in his care. And if I can keep reminding myself of that, now that's the knowing. I still haven't gotten to doing yet. I have to say, okay, that's the truth. Can I align myself with the truth? Guys, here's the punchline of closing the gap between knowing and doing, seeing Jesus really clearly, is can I align me with him? Peter said, you're the Christ, the Son of God. And yes, that's absolutely right. Now, can you align yourself? Peter, can you get in line with that?
3: Because
1: truth?
3: I'm about to die.
1: No, he couldn't. He's going to say, no, God, you're never going to die. You're never going to the cross. He could not align himself. This is discipleship. When I am constantly reminding myself of what's true and then saying, all right, Lord, I submit to that. Now I'm going to do something based on my submission and alignment with what you say. So for somebody who's living in shame over a trauma in their life or a difficulty in their life or somebody who didn't love you, and now you find yourself really questioning, you know, my dad wasn't there, my first husband wasn't there, here I am in this marriage wondering if you're really going to be there for me. Okay, so instead of being doubtful of you and leaning out away from you in this relationship, I'm going to choose to bring all of me into this relationship. How can I do that? I'm holding on to, God tells me I'm safe. God tells me I'm loved. Based on that, I align myself and I give in sacrificial love to you, not living in fear, but out of the overflow of what God has given me. It is only when we start obeying that we actually align ourselves with God's truth. That's hard. I think every Christian disciple spends our entire life trying to figure out how to obey, how to obey, how to obey, how to obey. It is a daily effort and walk, overcoming my neurological old self, trying to move into my Christ-centered new self. This is difficult.
4: I mean, in a sense, I think you're saying it's where we started with Romans 7. It's Romans 8:1. There is now no condemnation for those in Christ Jesus. That's how Paul answers his own question. You know, it's already been done. I'm secure. Again, we have to... Right? We have to remind ourselves that's what we know. And then we have to do it. We have to live it.
1: We've got to get into
0: that spirit living.
4: Yeah. Cause I know, you know, we're talking about going on stage and speaking together. As a preacher, I had to do that every week. And so I got in a rut for years when I first was doing this. So like every Sunday has to be a Super Bowl victory, not just good, great. And so when you walk in as a guest speaker somewhere, you give them your best stuff and people go, wow. And you're like, I've done this five times. Yeah, it better be good. But when you got to do it every week to the same people who you feel like are judging you, I had to get to a place, and I did, didn't I? I got to a place where it's like, I don't have to be the best. I have to give my best. God wants me to do this. I call it as an unblemished lamb. Don't give him a blemished lamb. Give him your best. Give him the best you got. Do your homework. Study the scriptures. Teach it. And walk off the stage confident and go, you know what? It wasn't as good as I could have done. But you know what? It was the best I got. And I'm okay. And I can get in the car and go, thank you, Jesus. I served you today. I am okay. If they thought it was a 3 out of 10, I'm okay with that because I did.
1: That's
4: the best
1: aligning
4: I could.
1: Yourself with the truth and taking action based on it. And let me ask you a follow-up question, because my bet is the more you did that, the easier it got.
4: Oh, yeah.
1: And you don't want to know why? Here's the neurology of this. Your brain can rewire.
0: It can.
1: It's called neuroplasticity. And sometimes it's by renewing your mind. That's what Romans 12 tells us. Be transformed by the renewing of you change your thoughts about yourself. But there's another part of changing who we are, transforming, is obedience. From a physiological standpoint, when you move your body in a certain direction, it begins to change your brain. It's not just mindful thoughts outside your brain that change it. It's behavior changes your brain. So the more you obey, the more holiness you put on, the easier holiness becomes. It's fantastic. It's amazing. You actually find it easier to walk in the light.
0: I think that's what I was experiencing yesterday. And I take it as a gift from God to show me that. Because I cannot tell you enough how many years I stayed in that resentment, bitterness, traveling. I just would get the suitcase out and be mad. And I now go, what time do we need to walk out the door, babe, that'll make you feel good and feel comfortable? I'm serving him because I know that that's a hard space for him to be in. I want to align myself with him, but I'm aligning myself with God. I'm asking people to pray for me still in this space. It's a hard, still is, but I felt God saying, you're different. Do you see that? I never thought my brain could change.
3: And I think that's
0: true. I never did.
3: I agree with that.
0: And it has.
4: You have. And that's you're living in the identity of Christ.
3: It's the power of the Holy Spirit.
0: It is.
3: I constantly complained about Dave in my head. Yeah. It was an ongoing conversation in my head.
4: And I gave you every reason to complain. I really did.
3: But I couldn't get out of that rut.
0: Yeah.
3: But by God's grace, by it, I seldom in my head complain about him. So people that are listening, like, God can do that.
4: Well, there I remember,
0: is hope.
3: Yeah.
4: You know, that sermon thing, preaching, I got to be the best. I remember having this thought one day of like, oh, maybe I am understanding who I am in Christ. I got done with the sermon. It was like the next day, and I ran into somebody at our church that was at another campus. We had 8 campuses, and I wrote the message that all the other guys did. And this lady said to me, like a grocery store, oh, I heard Zarbaugh yesterday. He's one of our preachers, and he's really good. He was so good. His message was so profound. It was so done well, so well. And in my insecure days, I would have gone, I wrote it. You know, he gave my message.
1: You would have sought that appreciation.
4: Oh, I would have gone for it.
1: Yeah.
4: Because I'm sitting there thinking, and I go, man, he is good, isn't he? Yeah. And I walked away and I said,
1: Good for you.
4: I'm a different guy. Yeah. I am secure in Christ. I don't need her to know. Amen. I wrote it. I'm the deep guy. You know, he did. Yes. So
1: speaking of a different guy.
4: That's what you experienced when you said you travel differently.
0: Oh, definitely.
1: I mean,
0: I feel it.
1: I feel it too. And I am so, baby, I'm so in love with you. Thank you for all of you.
4: You guys need to get a room. What's going on here?
1: But I'm constantly having to look at myself going, how am I growing up? What am I doing different? Yeah. How do I do that? Speaking of being different, we were hitting on Peter a minute ago. You're the Christ. Then he turns around, argues with Jesus, and Jesus says, get behind me. Did Peter ever figure it out? Well, 30 years later, Peter writes 1 Peter chapter 1. Listen to this. So prepare your minds for action and exercise self-control. There's a nutshell. You want to be transformed. You prepare your mind. You constantly be reminding yourself of what is true about me from God's point of view. What is that source? How's that going to fuel who I am? And then I got to put on self-control. I got to do something different. I got to manage me. Stop waiting for Nan to show up the way I need her to. Ron, put on self-control and start living differently.
4: And it starts here.
1: It starts in your minds.
4: Yeah.
1: Peter goes on, put all your hope in the gracious salvation that will come to you. See, the vertical
3: put
1: source.
3: It on.
1: When Jesus comes revealed to the world. So you must live as God's obedient children. There it is. It's not enough to go walk into church and hear a good sermon and walk out with knowledge. We got to do it. And then he says, don't slip back into your old ways of living to satisfy your old desires. That's the old self stuff. You didn't know any better then, he says. But now you must be holy in everything you do, just as God who chose you is holy. The word put on self-control there could be translated be sober-minded. And it literally means, you know, don't be drunk. Be sober in your thinking. And that's how you put on self-control. When you're drunk, you're out of control. When we're in our old flesh, our old pain, we're out of control.
4: We're controlled by.
1: We're slaves to that old self. We're given into that reactivity. But to say, wait a minute, I got to take charge over that part of me and be different is to be sober, is to be self-controlled. That's when the gap between knowing and doing closes.
4: It also reminds me of Ephesians 5:18, where Paul says, don't get drunk on wine, because you brought up that thing.
1: But
4: be filled with the Spirit. Yes. And it's interesting that be filled is a continual filling. This isn't, I walk down the aisle one day and I'm all good. It's like every day you keep being filled or controlled by the Spirit of God, not controlled by alcohol or your own flesh. So that's the answer?
1: Yeah.
4: That's how you do, not just know?
3: And I think for me, I mean, I've gotten this habit of every morning I lay in bed, I wake up, my eyes open, and my prayer is, God, I give you my life today.
1: Yes.
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12: 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Freedom is more than inheritance. 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Freedom only survives when each generation chooses to defend it. So do we have the courage to defend and protect what is being challenged? The very principles that made America the greatest experiment in history?
13: 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And K289CT, Sacramento. 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
14: The name Jesus Christ is undoubtedly one of the most recognized in the whole world. But there is a definite lack of information, and certainly more than enough misinformation, about how Jesus lived his life and about the message he taught. Welcome to Fully Devoted, brought to you by River City Christian and Pastor Jesse Smith. As a church, we started a series on the Gospel of Matthew in January 2020, taking a careful, methodical, and inspiring long walk through the life and teachings of Jesus. We hope you'll be encouraged in your spiritual journey as we learn more together about the one they call Jesus. Here is Pastor Jesse.
15: All God's people said, it's great to be with you today. If you have your Bibles, would you please pull them out? I say this every Sunday. We're a Bible-believing, Bible-teaching church. It's really helpful to have your Bible with you. I think you will get so much more out of it. If you don't have your Bible, don't worry. Just pull out your phone. Y'all have one of those. And just Google Matthew 18. And then we're going to start with verse 21 and just kind of walk through that a little bit. Again, if you're new, we are in this process of walking through the Gospel of Matthew. It's a short process. We've only been in it for about 2 years now. We're going to be wrapping it up maybe in the next year or so. I'm not sure. But as we walk through, we're in the middle of a section in that Jesus is teaching us how to deal with conflict, particularly in the body of Christ, the family of God, that even well-intentioned, full of the Holy Spirit people have conflict. And so he's helping us as the body work through that. And so we could call this section family business. Last week, we unpacked Jesus' teaching on how to deal with a brother or sister who at least is going down a road they shouldn't. There's some kind of obvious sin in their life that they're either indulging in, and so therefore they're ignoring it, or sometimes it's just a blind spot. We all have those. And he taught us in this passage that as a fellow brothers and sisters in Christ, the loving thing to do is have a conversation with them. It's not to avoid it. But he did give us a process. He gave us some instructions on how to deal with that. So it's out of that context, really, of having challenging conversations with one another that Peter asks the question. So verse 21, right off the bat. Out of challenging conversation, Peter asks this question, Lord, how many times shall I forgive my brother who sins against me? Up to seven times? Well, knowing that we're at times going to struggle with each other, Jesus really, as he answers it, kind of ups the ante and calls for a standard of forgiveness that was absolutely unheard of at this time when Jesus says this. But even more so, it really doesn't matter any time. When you look at what he asked for, it's humanly impossible. Because what he's asking for is that we are to forgive as Jesus has forgiven us. Now, this section of scripture that we're in today is very easy to understand. It could teach itself. Honestly, I could probably just read it and say, go do it. We don't have to unpack a bunch of Greek words or theology or doctrine. We don't have to unpack cultural context. It's absolutely clear. He's talking to the body. He's talking to us, people who should understand what we have been forgiven of, that we have been forgiven of so much, that we have been forgiven of sin, which the cost of it is death, that led to Jesus dying on a cross. He's talking to a people who understands what one of our sins deserves. So it's out of that context and the incredible amount of that we've been forgiven. According to Jesus on the issue of forgiveness, he's going to say, vertical, what we've experienced in forgiveness should impact how we forgive others. In fact, he's going to really say vertical and horizontal forgiveness are inseparably linked, that those who are forgiven must forgive. Now, again, the difficulty is not the understanding. The difficulty that we're going to face is in the doing and living it out. In fact, if you've been here for a little while, we just came off a series called Discipleship. And in there, we just took some time to unpack the Great Commandment, which the Great Commandment is pretty simple. if we unpack it all, that we are to love God and love others. The number one way that we love God, he tells us, is to love others. Yet the reason why we start with loving God with all our heart, mind, soul, and strength is because it's in that relationship that he transforms us, and then he will empower us to love others as he's called us to love, which is impossible. Even loving the undeserving, the unlikable. And so it's in this context again that Peter asks God, Jesus, how many times should I forgive? Up to 7 times? Now, with everything I just said, it still seems like a fair question, right? He's saying certainly there's a limit. If there's somebody in my life that is just shrapnel, sometimes they sin against me, but sometimes it's just who they are. Their sinful lifestyle is just shrapnel. And it's just impacting me. It's affecting me. It's wounding me. The type of person that just, wherever they go, they just leave a great wake of damage. The question he's asking is, how many times should I forgive? How many times do I turn the other cheek? I mean, am I supposed to just be a doormat forever? Now, again, context. The religious leaders of the day have already answered the question, and they all knew it. In something called the Talmud, which I'm not going to spend a lot of time unpacking right now. If you've been here for a while, we've talked about it. It's called the tradition. What it is thousands of years of scribes, priests, and rabbis' interpretations of the law. The problem, what happened was, though, is the interpretations became more important than the very law itself. And in the Talmud, they answered the question this way. How many times should you forgive a person? Their answer was 3. You forgive them 3 times, the 4th, they're done. So as we're walking through the Gospel of Matthew, they all knew this. And so this fumbling, bumbling Peter, who's seemingly getting everything right, well, it seems like he's starting to get something. He's going in the right direction. He knows the answer is 3, but he's been around Jesus, and Jesus has been talking about forgiveness a lot. So he thinks, you know what? Hey, Jesus, how about I double it? I'll forgive 6, but to make sure, I'll even add 1, 7. 7 times? Is that enough? Well, then Jesus, he ups the ante even more. This is Jesus' response. Verse 22, Jesus answered, I tell you, not 7 times, but you are to forgive 77 times. Now, I don't know why the NIV wrote it that way. It's not the number 77. It's 70, 7 times. Some of your translations will say it that way. They'll say it's 70 times 7. Now, I know kind of math is a thing of the past these days, so you all just pull out your iPhone and not automatically know what it is. So I'll just do the math for you. What Jesus said, if you want to kind of add it out, is Jesus said, no, not 7 times. You're to forgive 490 times. So what are we to do? Are we starting keeping tabs? Got post-it notes all over your wall. Johnny's at 17. Heather's at 52. That Karen at work, man, she's driving you crazy. She's at 250. Maybe you have actually a real person in your life that's caused incredible damage that you trust in. It's someone like a father. Like calling them out, Dad, you're at 424. You got 66 left, and man, you're done. Is this what Jesus is saying? No. The point is, for the follower of Jesus who has been forgiven much, there's no end to forgiving. Though the religious leaders say 3, Peter offers 7, which, by the way, 7, the significance of that, it's like the perfect or a complete number. And so the idea is it's 7 times 70, creating an infinite number. Jesus is saying, under my rule, under my reign, an infinite amount of forgiveness is what is expected, because forgiveness for those who have been forgiven is a way of life. Now, for those of you who just love the Bible and how it works, this is a juxtaposition from something in the Old Testament. This is where this conversation is coming from. Right in the beginning, Cain kills Abel, and then Cain's sent out to the desert, and he says, if you send me out there, I'm going to die. And God says, if someone messes with you, I'll avenge you 7 times. And then one of his great-grandsons says, yeah, you think that's bad? I'm Lamech. If you mess with me, I'll get you back 77 times. The way of the world is revenge. The way of Jesus as a follower of Christ is very different. And so Jesus, as he often does, he tells a story to make a point. Now, as he tells a story, I want to let you know, you're one of the characters. You are the servant in the story. Jesus is the king. And what we're going to see is this guy has been offered so much forgiveness, it seems a bit silly that he won't offer it as well. Verse 23. Therefore, the kingdom of heaven is like a king who wanted to settle accounts with his servants. And as he began the settlement, a man who owed him 10,000 talents was brought to him. Now, how much is 10,000 talents? I'm not going to go through the translation from this time to our time, other than to just, instead of going through all the X's and O's, essentially, this guy's a common worker, so you would call him our day a minimum wage worker. If you do all the math and translate it to us, this guy owes $6 trillion with a T. $6 trillion. So the guy over at Taco Bell making 15 bucks an hour owes the king $6 trillion. That would take over 160 lifetimes to pay off. Now, I think you catch the point. We're not supposed to be counting the dollars. What Jesus is saying through the story is this guy has an incalculable debt that is unrepayable. No way in this lifetime, let alone 160 more, can he repay what he owes the king. So moving forward, what's the parallel? The servant in the story is us. We've amassed a debt before God because of our sin that is unrepayable. You know, we don't think through, oh God, that sin's worse than this sin. That's a half sin. I got four over here plus one. So if I do 8 Hail Marys and I offer this much money to the church and I serve this many hours, then I'm good to go. No, you can't. There's not enough you can do. Not 160 lifetimes plus infinity will allow you to pay it off. So verse 25, since you was not able to pay, the master ordered that he and his wife and his children and all that he had sold be sold to repay the debt. The point is, he can't repay it, and so he loses his entire life. So how does the servant respond? It's actually heartbreaking. It's a bit sad, tragic. In fact, it's telling, because what we're going to see in his response is he doesn't get it. The servant says this, verse 26. The servant fell on his knees before him. It seems like a good start. But then he says, be patient with me, and I will pay back everything. Now, I've read this passage hundreds of times, and I've never really looked at what the guy said. I've never really spent much time on it. I always just thought this is a passage about how much he's been forgiven, so he's supposed to forgive him much. But look at what this guy says. He says, be patient with me, and I will pay back my debt. What does it tell you about this man and his understanding of what he owes? He doesn't get it. What he owes is impossible to repay. He doesn't understand the weight of his debt. And I think this is important to catch. This guy doesn't understand how much he owes. Therefore, when it's forgiven, he has a hard time forgiving another. And so I would argue, translation to us, a Christian who can't forgive another person, the foundation, the core of it, is probably a Christian that really doesn't understand the weight of their sin that they've been forgiven of. There's a disconnect. And as I talk to many Christians these days, it seems as though many think lightly of sin. No, that's not that big of a deal. Everyone's doing it. I'm a pretty good person. God will forgive me anyways. And yet, what the Bible teaches is in the tiniest little sin that we've ever committed, the wages of that sin is death. That is ultimately what is required before a holy God. If this man really understood how much he owed, I think the response would have been to fall on his knees and to simply say, have mercy on me. I know there's nothing I can do to make this right. I need forgiveness. Ultimate forgiveness, as some of you done before God. The response is not, I'll come up with a plan, I'll make this right, for he and we cannot do that before our Lord. There is a connection between him not understanding how much he really owes and his refusal to forgive another. So what's the king's options? He could sell the man, his family, all his possessions, maybe get a couple hundred bucks off the $6 trillion. I guess it's something. But let's look at what happens. Verse 27, the servant's master took pity on him, canceled the debt, and let him go. Now, some of you might have experienced debt. Maybe you're $5,000, $10,000 in credit card debt. And if someone did this for you, just even off $10,000, you would be jumping up and down in the bank. This is an eraser to $6 trillion of debt. Don't worry about it. You're good to go. He did so much more than this man ever asked for. He literally gives him his life back. Now, as we unpack verse 27, it's a powerful verse. It really is the gospel unpacked. Three little sections in it. that are super important. It first says he took pity on him. Now, I don't want to get into like a semantics, English versus Greek, you know, juggling match here, other than to say that the original language behind pity is usually translated in our Bibles, compassion. In fact, when you see in the Gospels, it often will say something like, and Jesus had compassion on them. It says it multiple times. It's the exact same word. And the only reason I'm pointing this out is I think the word pity in our English has changed meaning over time. And I think even in kind of modern day language, how we use it today, it's almost a negative. Like, you know, like, I don't need your pity. Or we look at somebody, you might have pity, and it's almost like, I feel bad, but you kind of put yourself in that situation. That's not what the word means. It's compassion. And the reason why this is significant is compassion sees somebody's plight, they see their difficulty, and they feel bad about it, but they step into it. If you don't step into the situation, if you just feel bad about it and move on, that's not compassion. In fact, every time you see in the New Testament, it says something of Jesus, and Jesus had compassion on them, it never says Jesus had compassion on them and walked away. Every single time it says Jesus had compassion on them and he healed their sick. He had compassion on them and he fed them. He had compassion on them and he began to teach. There's action. Then it says he canceled the debt. Essentially, it's absolved. The question, though, is did it disappear? This is significant. He absolved the debt, but the debt didn't disappear. What happened to the debt? The master took on the debt. He didn't get his money back. My friends, I don't care where we are at, politically, non-politically, anything like that. You need to hear, anytime a debt is forgiven, somebody paid for it. And this is super significant to the gospel. It's forgiven, but it didn't disappear. The master took it on. Then it says he let him go, which is the essential picture of forgiveness. There is a relinquishing of control. He was set free. My friends, it's the gospel. It's the good news that we rejoice in. We recognize that we are in debt, that we cannot pay. There's nothing we can absolutely do. We can't say, be patient, I'll pay it off. So seeing our situation, Jesus knows this, and he has compassion. And so he steps into the situation. And then he absolved our debt. But what is key, what's super important to understand with the gospel, that doesn't mean he just says, hey, you're forgiven, don't worry about it. It means he took that debt on himself. He took the debt and it was paid for us on the cross. And then he lets us go. That if we so choose to follow him, his righteousness is imparted to us, and then we're set free from the eternal consequences of sin. He has compassion on us. He then takes on our debt. And he lets us go. Well, the story continues and it doesn't end with a happy ending. Verse 28 goes on to say, but when the servant went out, he found one of his fellow servants who owed him 100 denarii. He grabbed him and began to choke him. Pay back what you owe me, he demanded. His fellow servant fell to his knees and begged him, be patient with me and I will pay you back. Sound familiar? But he refused. Instead, it says, he went off and had the man thrown into prison until he could pay off the debt. The servant who has just been forgiven everything, an incalculable, unrepayable debt, goes and finds a guy and holds him to the letter of the law. Says, you will pay me back. And not only will I not show you forgiveness, I'm not even going to show you patience, for I'm sending you to prison immediately. Now, for comparison's sake, the text says 100 denarii. What's that? A denarii was considered for our day and age, a minimum wage worker, a day's wage. So it's 100 days minimum wage. If you do the calculations, it's right at $12,000. He owes him $12,000. Now, the reason why I point that out is that's not nothing. It's not like he just owes him 10 bucks. It's a lot of money. How would you react if somebody owed you $12,000? Nah, don't worry about it. I actually like the fact that Jesus doesn't use 10 bucks. Because I think that's super easy to forgive. You can let that go. 12,000 is a lot. And I guess the point I want to make as we have a conversation about forgiveness is in the story, Jesus isn't saying that when people hurt you in your life, it's not a big deal. Just let it go. It's small. You shouldn't worry about it. In fact, there's people in this room that have been devastated by other human beings. Quite frankly, you've been hurt in ways that I can't understand. Some of the stories I hear of people in this room at the hands of other people are absolutely horrific. Jesus isn't saying that those hurts aren't a big deal. Just let it go. He acknowledges they are a big deal. But he also wants us to see, although it's a big deal, it's $12,000, compared to the $6 trillion we've been forgiven, it's not even close. So verse 31, he goes on to say, when the other servants saw what happened, they were greatly distressed and went and told their master everything that happened. The master called the servant in. You wicked servant, he said, I canceled all the debt of yours because you begged me to. Shouldn't you have mercy on your fellow servant just as I had on you? In anger, his master turned him over to the jailers to be tortured until, how long? Until he could pay everything back. How long is that? Forever. He's put in jail and tortured until he pays it all back. And then Jesus immediately interprets it. Verse 35, this is how my heavenly Father will treat each of you unless you forgive your brother from your heart. Wow. I tell you all the time, our culture loves Jesus, not so much the Jesus of the Bible. Yeah. I never hear anybody quote this one. It's a difficult saying. Let's dive into it. Verse 33, it's a rhetorical question. Shouldn't you have mercy? The answer is yes. What he's saying is you've experienced extraordinary grace. You need to extend extraordinary grace. When we understand what we've been forgiven of, we need to forgive. I've already said that multiple times, that our vertical and horizontal forgiveness are inseparably linked. And just so you understand this difficult saying, it's not random, it's not just Matthew, it's said multiple times. Look at this, you can throw it up on the screen. In Matthew 6, he says it this way, for if you forgive men when they sin against you, your heavenly Father will also forgive you. But if you do not forgive men their sins, your Father will not what? Forgive your sins. Mark, he says it this way, when you stand praying, if you hold anything against anyone, forgive them. Why? He tells us why. So that your Father in heaven may forgive your sins. He's saying, Peter, if you're unwilling to forgive your brothers and sisters when they've sinned against you, when they've caused you harm, when they've hurt you, you do not understand the extent that I have forgiven you, so you can't come to me and expect forgiveness. Now, this is a tough one. No doubt a tough saying of Jesus. So let's just kind of unpack it, kind of using the Bible holistically. See, I think there's a huge difference between being unable to forgive, or another way to say that is struggling through the process of forgiveness and refusing to forgive. Here's what I mean by that. Some of you have been hurt so badly by somebody else in unspeakable ways, and you're still recovering from it, maybe even for decades, and you want to forgive, you want to move on, you're in process, but there's times it just in here, inside, something happens, you can't let it go, and so you go to the Lord, you get on your knees and say, help me, Lord, help me move forward, help me forgive. If that's you, I don't believe this is who he's speaking to. If that's you, you need to be honest with him. You need to lay it out where you want to go, where you want to be. Although it's probably not going to happen overnight, he's going to meet you in that process. But that's very different than saying, I refuse to forgive that person because they don't deserve it. In fact, they deserve my hate. They deserve to stay in the prison of my unforgiveness. Now, I probably don't understand the level of pain you've gone through, but what I want to challenge you on is this concept. If you are refusing to forgive another person, I would argue, I don't think you fully understand the gospel.
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1: During that whole period, they end up getting their last king, Zedekiah. He reigns for 11 years. He ticks off Nebuchadnezzar so badly that Nebuchadnezzar says, I'm tired of even leaving some of you around. You're all going down right now. And that's where we pick up our story. Second Chronicles, could you turn with me in your Bible to page 388 if it's an ESV? Second Chronicles 36, 11. Second Chronicles 36, verse 11. Page 388, it is the last page of Second Chronicles. We're going to read this. You can follow along with me, and then I'll read a passage out of Kings that tells you more of it. Here we go. Zedekiah, that last king of Israel I talked about, was 21 years old when he began to reign, and he reigned 11 years in Jerusalem. He did what was evil in the sight of Yahweh his God. He did not humble himself before Jeremiah the prophet, who spoke from the mouth of the Lord. He also rebelled against the Babylonian king Nebuchadnezzar, who had made him swear by God. He stiffened his neck, hardened his heart against turning to the Lord, the God of Israel. And all the officers of the priests and all the people likewise in Israel were exceedingly unfaithful, following all the abominations of the nations. And they polluted the temple, the house of the Lord that he had made holy in Jerusalem. Let's pause right there for a second. When your entire leadership of your nation is not following God, and your entire religious structure is no longer following God, what does he have left to work with? So let's talk about America. I mean, we're a nation, right? I mean, so let me ask you this. Is all of our leadership of America, secular leadership, are they following the Lord? No. Is our religious structure following the Lord? Pretty good, kind of. Are there people still calling out for revival in America? Yes. I'm going to suggest to you that that is the only reason why we're still here. I think that God still has some stuff to work with, even though we are no longer a Christian nation. So what my prayer is God may revival flood America again. Amen? Amen. That's what we need. Jesus, we need our hearts turned towards you. That's what we need. All right. So, now how did God handle it? It says everybody was against him. Everybody was wicked. How did he handle it? In a typical God fashion. Look at verse 15. The Lord, the God of their fathers, sent persistently to them by his messengers because he had compassion on his people and on his dwelling place. But they kept mocking the messengers of God, despising his words and scoffing at his prophets, until the wrath of the Lord rose against his people until there was no remedy. That's pretty heavy. What was the point? I'm trying to get your attention. How does God handle bad stuff? He is patient, long-suffering, loving, and forgiving. But there has to come a time when you call it. And God treats his people the same way as he treats other people. See, here's the deal. If you read the Old Testament, you may get this weird notion that God is blowing people up willy-nilly. He is not. If you ever see the judgment of God fall, it is after hundreds of years and thousands of tries. Why? Because his nature is to forgive. His nature is to woo you back. His nature is to turn your heart. If God has to bring correction on you, it is probably after a really long time of him calling you back, so that you have no excuse, right? Well, God, I didn't know. You knew. You've been sitting in church, hearing messages,

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2: Babylon came to Jerusalem. He burned the temple, the house of the Lord. He burned the palace, the king's house, and all the houses of Jerusalem. Every great house he burned down. And all the army of the Chaldeans who were with the captain of the guard broke down the walls around Jerusalem. And the rest of the people who were left in the city and the deserters, and the rest of the multitude, the captain of the guard carried into exile. But he did leave some of the poorest of the land to be vine dressers and plowmen. And so Judah was taken into exile out of its land. And there you have Israel wiped off the map. How long were they going to be wiped out? It's interesting, the Bible tells us. It says this in the Bible, and the king of Babylon took into exile those who had escaped from the sword, to fulfill the word of the Lord by the mouth of Jeremiah until the land had enjoyed its Sabbaths. All the days it lay desolate, it kept Sabbath to fulfill 70. Listen, if the dirt you live on needs a break from you, you're a bad nation. That's what it just said. It's like the land was like, goodness gracious, get these people out of here. And then 10 Sabbaths, 70 years where everything has to clear. The spiritual atmosphere has to clear. Everything has to clear. But notice it's only 70 years. God's whole plan was always to bring them back and rebuild. When God wrecks you, his plan is always to rebuild you and restore you and bless you. God does not take joy in the wrecking of his. He only does what is necessary as a pruning that you might thrive again. There is a bunch of us in this room today that are overgrown. You guys ever had a chance to go through a major forest area after a fire? It just looks stark and ugly, does it not? I got a chance to go to Hume Lake Camp for my first time last year, going up again this year, teaching the adults. But I got a chance to go last year because my kids were up there. And we were driving through a big part of these massive, you know, sequoia trees, this big, beautiful place. But it had been hit by fire. And it was like all this beauty was gone. But I remember a long time ago, this one firefighter had told me, he worked in the county area where they clear out fires. And he said, you know, as devastating as it is, it burns the undergrowth and all the stuff that's choking it out, and it purifies the land out, and it can regrow fresh. Y'all, that's how God is working with us. If he has to reduce you down to ashes, his point is to always bring the beauty from those ashes and let it rise again. He is not interested in the destruction of his people. He's interested in the restoration. And there's some of us that have not grown healthy, and we have so much undergrowth, he has to clear the area and start all over again. May we clear out the religious garbage and just be about Jesus and Jesus alone. Amen? Amen. All right, so you do know what happens next in the story. How do you know that? Well, in those 70 years of exile, different prophets were writing, people like Daniel and Zechariah and Haggai and Malachi. But 48 years after the Jerusalem fall, a new empire rises up called the Persians. The Persian, anybody heard of the Persian Empire? Yeah, the Persian Empire rose up and they took over. The first king that takes power was a guy by the name of Cyrus. Now, Cyrus is not a God-fearing man. He was a Persian. He was a secular guy. He had his own gods and all that stuff. But the first year he comes into power, this happens. 2 Chronicles 36:22 says this. Now in the first year of Cyrus, king of Persia, that the word of the Lord by the mouth of Jeremiah might be fulfilled, the Lord stirred up the spirit of Cyrus, king of Persia, so that he made a proclamation throughout all his kingdom and also put it in writing. Thus says Cyrus, king of Persia, Yahweh, the God

0: of heaven has given me all the kingdoms of the earth, and he has charged me to build him a house in Jerusalem, which is in Judah. Whoever is among you of his people, may the Lord God be with him. You can go home." What the heck? How did that happen? No way. They got wiped out by the Babylonians. 48 years later, new empire rises up, pagan empire steps in and says, "Oh, I'm totally into God and his temple. And yeah, guys, go home, build it up." No way. How does that, let me tell you how serious this is. Anybody know who the Persian people are now more commonly known by? Iran, Iranians. When's the last time the leader of Iran wanted to bless Jerusalem? Okay, I think you might need to know this. They don't get along. Iran and Israel are bitter enemies, right? So that is how serious this is. Imagine the leader of Iran goes, "You know what? Man, I just had this huge move of God on my life, and I just wanted to say, I want to bless you guys. I want to come in and make you stronger." No way. That's God. See, if you don't remember the power of God, you're going to keep looking at the news and thinking, it can never happen. God can make anything happen at any time in the blink of an eye. He can use a secular leader, grab him for a moment, transform his mind, have him do something extraordinary, change the whole fabric of our world reality, and he doesn't have to ask anybody's permission. You know, "Oh, well, that nation could never..." You know, it's interesting. One of my assistants, Nicole, and her family just got back from France. She did a European trip. And in that, we were talking about the churches of Europe, and everybody hears about how the church is dead in Europe and this and that. She said, honestly, it really felt that way more so in France. Now, France has made a very specific effort to remove God from their society, right? And everyone that I know that has done ministry over in Europe says, there's no point. Let me tell you something. If God wants to bring revival to France, he can make France the leading dominant Christian nation of the world. Does it look possible to us? Absolutely not. Does it look dead and dry? Does it look like a bunch of dry bones? Sure it does, but what does the Bible say? He can make those dry bones live. He can bring them up and bring a revival, and we can watch them lead the whole world in Christianity if God chooses. This is miraculous. So then he lets them go. They go home in three waves. The first wave was to rebuild the temple. Interesting story. When they get there and they rebuild the temple, it's a little baby version of the old one. It says on the day they consecrated it, the young people were cheering so loud, the ground shook. And at the exact same time, all the old people were crying so loud, you couldn't tell what was crying and what was cheering. Why were the two groups acting that way? Because the older people remembered what the temple used to be. And they said, "Are you kidding me? This is what we've done? This is what has come of us. That we got this little weeny stupid temple." And all the young people are going, "I've never even seen it. This is awesome." And it was so much confusion. The second wave was led by a man by the name of Ezra. Y'all know the book of Ezra? That's what it's about. Third wave was led by a man named what? Nehemiah. We got a book of Nehemiah. He rebuilt the wall, and they began to be a nation starting over again. How beautiful. But unfortunately, that's where most of us stop, because it's where the Old Testament stops. Do you realize that there are 400 years between the Old Testament and the New Testament? That's where most of us go, "Man, how in the world did 400 years go and nobody wrote about it?" Oh, a lot of people wrote about it, just didn't get into our Bible. If y'all came from a Catholic background, your Bible was bigger. You got some of those writings in there, right? Okay, but in the Protestant version, none of them were considered inspired, so they didn't get in there. So what happened in the 400 years in between, called the intertestamental period? Let me give you a real quick recap. Here's what happened. 122 years after the Jews rebuilt their wall, some new kids on the block showed up. They were called the Greeks. Anybody ever heard of the Greek Empire? Yeah, kind of a big deal. Now, this is what shocks me. Y'all, Greece, as a nation, I believe, not too recently did what? Filed for bankruptcy. They have cute little islands, right? That everyone puts on their screensaver. I want to go to Mykonos, right? That kind of stuff. That place ran the known world. This is how much stuff changes. So sure enough, a man named Philip of Macedon leads a big movement to take over the world. But nobody remembers him. They only remember his son. Who's his son? Alexander the Great. Takes over at 19 years old, dominates the entire world. Anointed by God for world domination. Was he a good guy? Nope. Was he effective? Yep. As a matter of fact, the Hellenization process, the let's make the world Greek, is so laced, not just in the Western world. Y'all, everything that you learn and you know and you found, a lot of that's Greek. But it also affected the Eastern world. It changed Judaism forever. They became very Greek. Now, after he was gone, two families rose up and they began to rule. And everything was cool for the Jews for a while until one super bad guy showed up. He was the Hitler of his day. His name was Antiochus Epiphanes IV. He is what the Bible refers to as the abomination that causes desolation in prophecy. He was murdering the Jews, went into the temple, and what? Sacrificed a pig on the altar of God. Anybody know that that's not kosher? Right? That was a no-no. He did it to, what, defame everything, made fun of the Jews. He was a horrible man. And he led all kinds of chaos, and the Jews remained relatively quiet until he did one thing. He determined that everybody in the world needed to worship Zeus. You want to tick off the Jews? Tell them who they need to worship. They ain't having it. And one family in particular, a man by the name of Mattathias. Mattathias and his son, Judas the Hammer, Judas Maccabees, led a guerrilla warfare revolution. They rise up and they came and they started killing everybody. They broke through and created independence for the Jewish people. There was a time where they were holed up and they wanted to keep the temple pure. And so they had lit a menorah and they wanted it to rise up before God, but they didn't have any more oil. But miraculously, it kept burning and burning and burning. And that's called what? Hanukkah. Unfortunately, that family turned out to be really bad later. They ended up killing their own people. They ended up doing all kinds of chaos. It was not good. They fell into disrepair. They lasted, however, 104 years of independence. And then the Romans came. In 63 BC, the Roman Empire took over everything. They taxed the Jewish people, and they put somebody in charge. His name was Antipater. You go, yeah, I don't know that name. You don't, doesn't matter. You only know his son, Herod the Great. Herod the Great was an Idumean. Does that matter? Well, he's also known as an Edomite. Does that matter? Y'all remember the two boys in the Old Testament that are twins, Jacob and Esau? Jacob was the Jewish people. Esau were the Edomite people, and they didn't like each other. So Rome backed an Edomite, put him as king, made him convert to Judaism. So he was technically religiously a Jew, but by birth he was an Edomite, so the Jews didn't want him. And boy, he tried everything to win him over. He rebuilt the temple to be awesome and beautiful like it was in the days of Solomon, and they still weren't having it. They knew he was a puppet for Rome. So he began to get more paranoid and more paranoid and more paranoid, and then one day he hears that a star has been found in the sky, which is what? That a Jewish king had been born. He's not Jewish. Who were the Jews waiting for? The Jewish king. And he was freaked out, and he slaughtered all the Hebrew baby boys. And that's the Christmas. See, here's what's interesting. After 40 kings and a failure, after world conquering, after silence from God, after all the tumultuous leaders that have come and gone, in comes the first message he preaches is what? The kingdom of God is here. You want to know your real king? I'm coming here and doing it myself. You rejected me in the past. I'm now back to clean up this mess. But I am not like any king you have ever imagined. I am not interested in money. Look at me. I've got none of it. I'm not interested in your money. It doesn't matter to me because it doesn't accomplish anything. You know who my people are? They're not the best and the brightest. They're ordinary, unschooled men. They're the ones that are outcast. They're the ones that are poor. They're the ones that are oppressed. You want to talk about my army? That's my army. You see, without what? Throwing one blow, without swinging one sword without firing one shot. I'm going to lead a revolution of the heart, and I will transform the entire world. You want to know what a good king is like? I'm here. Are you going to recognize me as such? No, of course you won't. But I'll die for you anyway, because I'm not about me. I'm all about you. You see, that's what real kings do. And anyone else isn't. Amen? Y'all, can I have the prayer team come on up here? Does Jesus have to replay that whole scenario for every one of us individually for us to realize that he's the best king to run our lives? I hope not. I hope that our hearts are soft enough that we say, oh man, I know I can't run my life. It's got to be Jesus. Do you understand that your spouse is never going to cut it as your leader? Your boss is never going to cut it as your leader. Your kids are never going to cut it to lead you. Your church leaders are never going to cut it to lead you. They're all going to fail. Why? Because we know the standard. And the standard is Jesus. And there's nobody here that can do it like he can. Y'all, this King series is a big, long drama to say one point. It's Jesus or nothing. You see, he wants to be the king of your life today. I get it. All throughout history, everybody keeps saying the same thing. Well, trying to follow an invisible king, that doesn't really work, and blah, blah, blah. Try it. Because I'll tell you what, all the ones you can see, they're failures. You need a real king. You need King Jesus. So here's what we're going to do as we close out. In a moment, I'm going to have you stand, and I'm going to pray over you. But I want to point out something. We are here in the house of God. The Bible says that if two or more are gathered in my name, I am there in their midst. That means that God is in our midst. King Jesus is here. And since it is here on earth as it is in heaven, then that's why we have a prayer team up here that is prayed up and anointed, and they are here as ambassadors. What that means is before you leave, if you have any needs from the king, if you have any requirement of resources from the kingdom, then we need to be praying about it. God said you do not have because you do not ask. Well, that's why the prayer team is here. These are ordinary individuals anointed by God to partner with you in just asking Dad, would you change my situation? Are you allowed to do that? Of course you are. Before you leave, if you have any need that I'm not going to be covering in my prayer, that's why the team is here. Please don't leave without getting prayer. There can be breakthrough in your life today, right here at this altar. Let me pray. Would you all stand as we close? Let's pray a covering over your minds and hearts as you go today, a blessing over you. Holy Spirit, may you anoint your children. Father, that my friends and family here with me today, we are asking and saying that you're the true king. And if you're the true king, then Lord, would you make our minds and hearts recognize that? That, Lord, we got a lot of distraction. We got a lot of stuff spinning through our minds, a lot of stuff capturing our attention and taking us away from you. I pray, Lord, would you, for moments of every day, whisper clear and loud into our spirits that there is no mistake that you are whispering and calling to us. Lord, may our hearts be soft that when we hear from you, we are willing to adjust and change. May we not become so religiously obstinate that we can't hear you anymore. God, may we not be so concerned with being right as being loving. Lord, I pray right now for revival to come across our hearts here in this room and those that can hear us and watch us online, that God, it has to begin with us bowing our knee and our heads to you. That God, if we can be the blessers, if we can be the ones that love rightly, if we can be the ones that stand for what is good and right, then maybe our nation has a chance. I pray for revival to sweep across this region, across America, that we would be able to be a part of it on the front lines carrying your banner. Lord Jesus, if there are any here today that are lacking in resource and they need some help, God, would you pour down from heaven and rise up from the earth resources for their needs? God, if there are any here today that are sick and hurting and need to call out to their God, would you rise them up In Jesus' name, would you allow their pain to go away, their bodies to work, their ears to be opened, their eyes to be restored? God, that you would allow all disease to be eradicated in this room right here, right now. God, would you just wash over our family and allow us to walk out in confidence. In Jesus' name we pray. Amen.
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0: Good afternoon and welcome to the Narrow Path radio broadcast. My name is Steve Gregg and we're live once again, as we are Monday through Friday at this time, to take your calls. We have an hour together and no commercial breaks. So it's a good solid hour of taking your calls and responding, talking about the questions you bring up. If you have questions about the Bible or the Christian faith you bring up, we'll talk about those here. If you have a different viewpoint from that of the host and want to say so and tell us why, we welcome those calls as well. The number is 844-484-5737. And we have some lines open right now. It's a better time now to call than probably later in the program when you might find the lines are filled up. We have actually several lines open. You can call 844-484-5737. I just spent a really fine weekend with up in the Central Coast, not Central Coast, Central Valley of California, in places like Clovis and Fresno and Oakhurst and Mariposa and Coors Gold, and mostly speaking to very small churches. I did speak to a large group here and there, but I spoke about, 10 times, I think, in 4 days. And that was a busy weekend. I'm home now, and I really enjoyed the people I met. Some of them I knew before, and some were new. A couple of pastors who, frankly, were unfamiliar with me, invited me to come speak, which was very risky for them, but it turned out very well, and I'm glad to now be acquainted with them. All right. Well, the number, as I said, is 844-484-5737. And our first caller today is John from Detroit, Michigan. Hi, John. Welcome to the Narrow Path.
1: I appreciate your teaching ministry very much. Thank you.
0: Thank you, brother.
1: I would like to ask two unrelated questions and then listen to your response on the radio and hang up. Okay?
0: All right.
1: Okay, the first one is, various churches refer to themselves as Calgary chapels.
0: Mm-hmm.
1: And I would like you to explain what identifies them and separates them from other churches.
0: Okay.
1: That don't use that label. And the second question is, when a representative of Jehovah's Witnesses knocks on your door, how do you respond to them? Thank you so much.
0: All right. Well, thank you, John, for your call. Now, the term Calvary Chapel, at least in the past almost 60 years, about 56 years, has referred to a denomination of churches by that name that began with a mother church, we could say, in Costa Mesa, California. This was the center of the Jesus movement in Southern California, though there were other places the Jesus movement was taking place. I know I first encountered it there in Costa Mesa at Calvary Chapel. There was only one Calvary Chapel of this sort at the time. Now, from that revival, there grew tens, hundreds of thousands of people were saved, many of them with the same, beliefs and distinctives that they were converted under Chuck Smith, the pastor, and some of them grew in their Christian faith to the point where they could teach other people. Many of them started Bible studies in homes or started little churches and grew immensely. Many of the Calvary chapels are very, very large churches now. In fact, there's a very large number. I don't know the exact number of them. I've heard different numbers at different times. I'm sure that the number changes all the time as new ones are formed. But I believe there's about 1,400 Calvary chapels now. And probably, of all the denominations, and there are many, I would say probably a larger percentage of the Calvary chapels are very large churches than, let's say, other large denominations. Say, the Southern Baptist, I think, is the largest denomination in the United States. And so are the Assemblies of God, I think, right up there. And they have, no doubt, thousands and thousands of churches, and many of them large, many of them very large. But they also have a lot of little churches. I think the average size of Calvary Chapels, oh, my wife just looked it up, there are 1,800, almost, you know, it's getting up close to 2,000 Calvary Chapels around. But a lot of them are really big, as the original one was, because it came from a revival. So today when you see a church that has Calvary Chapel, it's almost certainly part of that movement. When I say almost certainly, we have to realize that the word Calvary has been a very common Christian name to label churches and other things. Calvary, of course, is the name of the mountain that Jesus died on. And, you know, before there was Calvary Chapel, there were still Calvary churches that called themselves Calvary Church, you know, Calvary Baptist Church, you know, Calvary this or that church. And there were probably a number of churches that called themselves Calvary Chapel, but it wasn't a movement. It was just one of those names that churches might call themselves. When Chuck Smith took over a little church in Costa Mesa, or I think it was Newport Beach at the time, I'm not sure, it was already called Calvary Chapel before he got there. But through his ministry, it grew huge. And, of course, like I said, many daughter churches came, so that there's now 1,800 of them, and it's one of the biggest denominations in the world. It just started 58 years ago or something like that. So it was because of the revival, the movement grew very fast. Now, what are they like? Calvary Chapels, for one thing, it's hard to know where to start, but I think the distinctive that Calvary Chapels like to be known for is that they teach the Bible verse by verse, and they go through the whole Bible. Now, they're not the only churches that do that, but when Chuck Smith started teaching at Calvary Chapel, most churches didn't do that. I think John MacArthur's church was already doing that, but you know, he didn't have a movement yet. This was back when John MacArthur was still quite young. But the Calvary Chapel movement has that as its distinctive. I might even say their boast, that they, unlike most churches, they take their congregation through the whole Bible, verse by verse, and when they finish it, they start again and go through again and again. I was at Calvary Chapel when I was in my teens in Costa Mesa, and I had the privilege of being taught the Bible verse by verse a couple different times. I was there long enough that I heard Chuck Smith teach through it, the whole thing, at least twice, and maybe three times. So that's what Calvary Chapels are famous for. Now, as far as their services, if you go on a Sunday morning, a Calvary Chapel will seem very much like most any modern evangelical church. You probably won't find much different than going to the average Baptist church, or maybe, whatever, Christian Mission Alliance Church, or Evangelical Free Church, or Free Methodist Church, or something like that. You're going to find Calvary Chapels are very, or shall we say, they're nondescript in the way they run their Sunday services. Now, in the revival, Calvary Chapel didn't only have their Sunday services, they had every night of the week Bible studies. And most Calvary Chapels will have midweek Bible studies at least once a week. And again, both in the church and in the Bible studies, they teach verse by verse through Scripture, and so that's the Calvary way. Calvary Chapels are kind of in the middle between the charismatic movement and the non-charismatic movement. John MacArthur would be an example of someone who's very anti-charismatic. Assemblies of God, Foursquare, are Pentecostal. They'd be very charismatic. Charismatic means they believe in the gifts of the Spirit. Chuck Smith himself, before he was taking over Calvary Chapel and started the movement, was a Foursquare pastor. That's Pentecostal. But he felt that much of the Pentecostal movement was unrestrained and did not rein in the gifts of the Spirit so as to keep the services orderly and things like that. So when he started Calvary Chapel, although he believes in the gifts, he's gone to be with the Lord now, but he affirmed the gifts of the Spirit. He affirmed the baptism of the Spirit, such as Pentecostals do. But he discouraged the use of gifts of the Spirit in the services, which would set them apart from other charismatic or Pentecostal churches. He believed in those things, and after their services, they had what they called a afterglow meeting. So if you wanted to be prayed for to be baptized in the Spirit, if you wanted to prophesy or speak in tongues or do those things, Chuck Smith was not against that, but he didn't want that in their main services. So you could go to an afterglow meeting, and those things were welcomed. The truth is, Chuck has died. There's obviously hundreds, thousands of Calvary pastors now, and they're not all completely standardized in this respect. I think some of them hardly ever mention or might not even believe in the gifts of the Spirit. I think mostly they do, but it's definitely not something. If you're accustomed to Pentecostal or charismatic groups, you will not feel like you are in one when you're in a Calvary chapel. You'll feel more like you're in a Baptist church, probably. Now, one other thing I want to say. Calvary Chapel's theology is basically Chuck Smith's personal theology. He was a charismatic. He would have called Calvary mildly charismatic, and that's probably a decent way to label it. He was dispensational, very strongly dispensational, with a high emphasis on teaching Bible prophecy from a dispensationalist standpoint. And this was one of the main features of the Jesus movement, because Chuck and lots of other people, I mean other teachers and authors and so forth, believed in the early 70s that Jesus, the signs of the times were pointing to a very near return of Jesus. And so there's a very high expectation that Jesus was going to come back soon. And a lot of the teaching of Calvary Chapel focused on that. Now, I have to say that when it got into the 80s and into the 90s, I was no longer in the movement. I had moved to an area initially where there was no Calvary Chapel. I'd been a teaching elder in Calvary Chapel of Santa Cruz for some years in California, but when I moved to Oregon, there was not a Calvary Chapel in the town I was in, so I was no longer in the movement. But I do believe that teaching the end times wasn't extremely dominant as much in the 80s and 90s in Calvary Chapel as it was in the 70s, but it has come back. With all the things going on in the Middle East right now, many Calvary chapels are just all over it. They're very fascinated with Israel, very fascinated with the end times. That's a Calvary chapel kind of a thing. And after Chuck's death, the movement actually divided into two branches. I'm not really that familiar with the two branches, but the church that Chuck pastored, Calvary Chapel Costa Mesa, was taken over by his son-in-law, and his daughter had married a man named Brian Broderson, and he became the pastor. And he kind of wasn't as strong on some of those points as Chuck was. Chuck Smith was very strong on his theological points, and Brian Broderson proved to be a little more open-minded on many of the theological issues. And this disturbed many of the other older Calvary Chapel pastors, and so they branched off and started another movement, which they consider to be a continuation of the original. The movement that branched off from Calvary Costa Mesa, is pretty much more perpetuating, strictly the Chuck Smithian doctrines, whereas the actual church where Chuck was the pastor, where his son-in-law is the pastor now, is a little more open-minded about some things. So that's what I could say about Calvary Chapel. Now, there's names for the two branches, but I forget what they are. You can look it up on Wikipedia or something, they'll let you know. But there's two branches of Calvary Chapel, and I just described them, though I don't remember their names. So would I recommend that you go to a Calvary Chapel? Well, I believe Calvary Chapel does a great service to the flock by teaching verse by verse through the Bible. I think that can be extremely helpful to people to become acquainted with the Bible verse by verse. And much of what they teach is what all Christians, pretty much, or all Protestant Christians would believe. And therefore, most of Calvary Chapel's doctrine is pretty good. And to be taught verse by verse, if you've got a competent teacher in the pulpit, is going to be helpful and healthy. Usually the worship is reasonably good there. There can be a high level of zeal. There can be a lot of youngish people as opposed to just a bunch of old people there. I'm an old person. That's one reason I'm not there anymore. But another is that I have different theology on some things. Now, my theology differs from Calvary primarily on the eschatology or end times teaching. Now, I can go to a church happily that doesn't teach the same end times theories that I hold, but Calvary chapels are not open to having any kind of discussion about different views of end times. End times, their dispensational end times theology pretty much is the defining identity of Calvary chapels, besides the verse by verse teachings. Dispensational identity is theirs. And because of that, excuse me, while I would have no trouble fellowshipping with them, I would not be welcome, generally speaking, in a Calvary chapel, even if I'm not teaching. But, of course, I do teach, so that would be more of a problem. But if I went to a town and had very few churches, and Calvary Chapel was the only evangelical church or one of the few, I would not be averse to attending Calvary Chapel. I would just say anyone who goes to a Calvary Chapel should make themselves aware of other views of the end times besides the ones that Calvary Chapel teaches. You might still settle on believing what Calvary Chapel teaches. That's fine. You can become a dispensationalist if you're not already one, and you'll be quite welcome there. But you should also be made aware, and there are ways to learn this, especially online, I suppose, or through books, that the dispensational view of end times that Calvary Chapel teaches is not a historic view. The church didn't teach that view until 1830 or so, and there are some other views of end times that were the classic historic views of the Christian church throughout all of history until very recent times. It's just that Calvary Chapel and many other evangelical churches have bought into this modern system. And so, you know, when you hear it taught, there's nothing wrong with hearing it. I heard it for years. In fact, I've mastered it. I could be a dispensational pastor right now, and I wouldn't have to study. I could just teach dispensational eschatology from the top of my head. I was in it for years. But and there's nothing wrong with knowing. In fact, it's probably a good idea to know what these are saying, because it's a very common Christian viewpoint today. But I would suggest if you go to a Calvary Chapel, realize that every time they're talking about the end times, they're giving one opinion. They won't tell you they're giving one opinion. So that's what they never told me. They were giving me one opinion, which is one reason I kind of was a little sorry that they didn't. But fortunately, you don't have to just depend on the church you go to tell you what to believe. Just know there are other views. Now, you asked about JWs. I can't tell you how I'd respond to JWs, only because, I have talked to them many times. Jehovah's Witnesses. I've had them in my home, and I've been in their homes. I've been in the home of one of their 144,000. Now, that means they're what they call the anointed ones. I've spent hours talking to one of their own 144,000 guys in his own home years ago. So I'm quite acquainted with them. But what I would do with the Jehovah's Witnesses is just tell them, I'm a believer. I'm a Christian. I follow Jesus. And there's two ways you can go. You can either become acquainted with their theology and how to refute it if you want to fight with them, or you can simply say, I love Jesus. Let's praise God together. Let's read the Bible together. But they don't want to read the Bible together. They want to tell you what the Bible means. They want to jump from passage to passage to prove their distinctive doctrines. The main thing about Jehovah's Witnesses that is alarming is, their theology is off base, but more than that, that they cannot think outside the box. That's what a cult is. A cult is not necessarily a group that has bad theology, though most of them do have bad theology. But even a group that has good theology can be a cult if people are not allowed to think, if the pastor is like a mental dictator. If you begin to think differently than he does, you're out. Pastors shouldn't do that. The Jehovah's Witness movement, everyone in the movement is required to think exactly alike, and if they don't think like the leaders tell them to, they get kicked out. That's cultic, because anytime you don't have freedom to think for yourself and you have to check your brains at the door and let somebody else do the thinking for you, you're a cult follower. And that's exactly what Jehovah's Witnesses are. They're a cult. Now, their theology, they're bad on the doctrine of the Trinity, they're bad on the doctrine of the Holy Spirit, they're bad on a number of other things, but their theology... See, you could go to a place that doesn't have very good theology, but if they're teachable, you could possibly have, through discussions, some positive impact on them. They could grow. But if they're in a group that says you can't even listen to arguments from another side, you can't read any literature from any other viewpoint, you can't move an inch from the standard view of our group, or else you're out. Well, then it's a really hard thing to talk to them, because they're not able to be objective in most cases. But if you love them, see, we're supposed to love everybody. You could just say, hey, you love Jesus, so do I. Let's praise the Lord together here. And if they say, well, we'd like to take you through some Bible studies, you can say, oh, no, I've got other Bible studies I can do. I don't agree with your views, so you don't have to teach me, and I don't necessarily have to teach you unless you want me to. You know, I would just try to make it not a confrontational argument, unless you have acquainted yourself with their views and you know how to argue them, in which case you can get into a discussion with them about those things. There are lots of resources, especially now that we have the internet. But, when I became an expert on Jehovah's Witness views was back before there was internet, but there was books like The Kingdom of the Cults, which is still available, a book by Walter Martin, who's now deceased, Kingdom of the Cults. Josh McDowell also has a big book called Current Religions or something like that, which goes through all the cults. And it'll tell you what the cults, including Jehovah's Witnesses, believe and how to answer them. So if you want to become a cult expert or an apologist, you can get those books and learn that stuff. If you say, hey, I've got better things to do, well, then just avoid getting in the arguments. But don't let them do the talking, because they're going to try to lure you into error. And that's not a good thing. Because if you follow their error, you'll end up in their organization, and their organization is a cult. So I would just avoid that. I appreciate your call. Let's see here. We've got to talk to Kelly from Philadelphia, Pennsylvania. Hi, Kelly. Welcome.
2: Hey, how are you?
0: Good.
2: So I have a question. So I've decided to do a 3-day fast from 6 in the morning to 6 at night. Okay. But I'm also on medication. So today I'm getting like a really bad migraine. So I'm trying to figure out what would be a better way to do a fast. I just want to do a fast to get, you know, for better health. Mm-hmm.
0: When you're not fasting, do you drink a lot of coffee?
2: Yes.
0: Okay. Are you drinking coffee during your fast?
2: No. So I'm not, what I'm doing with my fast, I'm just drinking water from 6
0: Good.
2: In the morning to 6 at night.
0: That's what I do when I fast. I don't drink anything but water when I fast. But I do drink a lot of coffee at other times. You know what? When I fast, I get headaches. That's probably
2: yes.
0: withdrawal from caffeine. I will tell you, if you're already in the fast, you can't do anything about this now, but when you plan to fast in the future, you might want to wean yourself off coffee for a few days before you start fasting. You know, just start drinking less and less each day until you go on your fast, because then you'll probably not have those headaches. Now, you're on a 3-day fast. You're going to break it at 6 o'clock and go back on it again at 6 in the morning. Is that your idea?
2: Yes.
0: Okay. I would suggest don't drink any coffee when you're off your fast. Now, okay. I mean, I know people who drink coffee during their fast, and it's not an abomination. The Bible doesn't ever say you can't drink anything on your fast. I don't like to drink anything except water on my fast, because I don't feel like I'm really fasting. But some people drink juice, some drink coffee, some drink Coke. I don't know how that's fasting, but some people do. But I would say, if you're having a coffee withdrawal, there's a couple ways you can go. You can include coffee in your fast, but you probably won't feel as good about it in your mind, because you're really trying to avoid stimulating the palate, and coffee, of course, interrupts that. But there's no sin in it. There's no sin in drinking coffee, so that would probably alleviate the headaches. Or probably, I mean, it's possible that today you got all the headaches from your withdrawal. It may be that tomorrow without coffee won't be a problem. But if you drink coffee tonight, it could be tomorrow, too. It's a funny thing to talk that way about fasting, because we expect to talk spiritually about fasting, not about coffee and things like that. But the logistics of fasting are never described in Scripture. Daniel went on a 3-week fast where there were certain foods he avoided because they were delicacies. But that's a partial fast. John the Baptist was on a partial fast all his life. He ate only locusts and wild honey, wouldn't eat anything else. There's different kinds of fasts. Nazarites in the Bible were on a kind of a fast where they avoided everything from the grapevine, grapes, raisins, everything else, but they did anything else. So, I mean, there's no one way to fast. A complete fast would be where you're not eating or drinking anything, but you can't really safely do that for more than about 3 days, and it's not required to do it that way at all. I think the typical fast is what you're doing. No food but water. But if you need to modify it for some reason, do. There's no rules in the Bible about fasting. In fact, there's no rules in the Bible about how often you should fast. That's pretty much something you should do like the rest of your Christian life, led by the Spirit, rather than led by a legalistic set of rules you make for yourself. But It is a blessing to fast. I mean, especially if the Holy Spirit's leading you to. And if this is the first time you've done it, you may say, whoa, I didn't expect these pounding headaches. Yeah, well, expect it. If you're going to drink a lot of coffee right up to the day before you fast, probably you're going to have that. Now, you're on medications?
2: Yes.
0: And did you consult your doctor before you began to fast?
2: No, this was one of the reasons why I fast. I wanted to fast to get a better, a better relationship with God.
0: Yeah.
2: Well, and, I mean, you know, just for my health and
0: nothing wrong with
2: those,
0: that.
2: You know.
0: Nothing wrong with that. But I don't know what I don't know what kind of medications you're on. I don't know how fasting will affect them. You might want to call your doctor's office and just ask them, is it okay for me to be fasting on when I'm on these medications? Because, I mean, it might seem spiritual to do it even if it's not safe. I'd suggest that you don't do it if it's not safe. I don't have any medications I take, so when I fast, I don't consult a doctor, but you might need to. It might be a good idea. Anyway, I'm out of time. I hope you'll have a good spiritual experience. God bless you. You're listening to The Narrow Path. My name is Steve Gregg. We have a 30-second break and then another half hour. Don't go away. Our website's thenarrowpath.com. I'll be right back.
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0: 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My name is Steve Gregg, and we're live for another half hour right now taking your calls. If you have questions about the Bible or the Christian faith or a disagreement with the host, feel free to join us. Call in. The number is 844-484-5737. Our last call before the break was from Kelly in Philadelphia, and she was asking some things about fasting. She's fasting for the first time. Having headaches, as is very common, of course, in many cases, and was asking me questions. Now, it seemed to me she was asking questions about the practical matters of fasting. My wife, during the break, told me she thought maybe the concern was more about the spiritual issues of fasting, like what should be expected or how should she conduct herself, to connect with God closer during a fast. And I don't remember if she asked about that, but if she did, I would say that there's no guaranteed benefit from fasting. The Bible doesn't actually command us to fast anywhere. The only time a command was given to fast in the Bible was on special occasions, like the Israelites were supposed to fast for 3 days before God gave the law, that kind of a thing. Or in Esther, they fasted, I think, for 3 days before Esther went in to see the king, which was risky to do. So for special occasions, people would fast, but they weren't commanded to by God specifically most of the time. The only regular fast that's like periodical that the Bible ever commanded was once a year, Israel was to fast on Yom Kippur, which was the Day of Atonement. There are no commands to fast in the New Testament, though Paul fasted, Jesus fasted, and Jesus said things that indicated he expected his disciples to fast. We have no idea how frequently or what kind of fast. And he didn't even command it. He just kind of expected it would happen. Because in the Sermon on the Mount in Matthew 6, Jesus said, when you fast, don't be like the hypocrites. Don't disfigure your face and so forth. And just, when you fast, just behave normally otherwise. He didn't say you have to fast. Didn't dictate or anything, any fast. Nor did the Old Testament, so there wasn't already some kind of obligation to do it. People did it voluntarily. And he said, well, when you do it, don't do it the way the Pharisees do. It's hypocritical. Also, the disciples of the Pharisees and the disciples of John the Baptist fasted twice a week. And they came to Jesus and asked why his disciples didn't fast. So when Jesus was with them, they didn't fast at all. although Jesus went on a 40-day fast before he called his disciples to himself, his disciples apparently didn't fast when they were with him. And Jesus was asked about that, and he said, well, this is the wedding. The guests at the wedding don't fast during a wedding. They celebrate when the bridegroom's with them. When the bridegroom is taken away, they'll fast. And that's so Jesus, again, predicted that they would fast, but didn't command that they would. So it's like Jesus knew that spiritually minded people sometimes fast. He didn't command it. He kind of expected it would happen. And so he didn't guarantee any spiritual benefit from it, though some do receive spiritual benefit from it. Some people would point out that when the disciples were unable to cast a certain demon out of a boy, and they said, Lord, why couldn't we do it? Jesus said, well, because of your unbelief. And in some manuscripts, not all of them, of Matthew, he goes on to say, but this kind does not come out except by prayer and fasting, which would imply that adding fasting to your prayers may give some special authority or power to your prayers. That particular statement is not found in all of the manuscripts of Matthew, so there's some question as to whether Jesus said it or not. But fasting is not really something that the Bible says a lot about. Fasting, Jesus equated fasting with mourning. When they said to Jesus, why don't your disciples fast? He said, well, will the children of the bridechamber mourn while the bridegroom is with them? In other words, you're asking about why they aren't mourning. Why? Because fasting usually was associated with mourning. David fasted in mourning when his baby died or when his baby was sick. He was praying and asking God to heal him. So he fasted and prayed. And actually, it didn't work. The baby died. But so we just don't have any kind of systematic teaching about fasting on any ideal frequency of fasting, any ideal way of fasting. I mentioned to the caller, there's different ways people fast, partial fasts and complete fasts. Actually, Moses and Elijah, apparently, seem to have fasted 40 days and 40 nights without food or water. Now, a person can't do that, generally speaking, unless God requires it, then of course they would be supernaturally sustained. So the model of fasting 40 days and 40 nights without water, which both Moses and Elijah did, should not be taken as a pattern. I'm going to go 40 days and 40 nights without water. Well, we'll see in heaven, man. Because although you can go 40 days without food, without much harm to your body, depending on your health and your weight and things like that, you can't go 40 days without water. In fact, without drink, you can barely go 3 days. You can go sometimes longer than 3 days, but 3 days is pretty much the limit. So the normal fast is just not eating and drinking only water. But as I say, people do modify their fasts in some ways. So anyway, as far as spiritual benefit, I have found spiritual benefit in fasting sometimes. Other times I fasted and realized I don't think I got any spiritual benefit out of it. But there is the possibility that fasting will free you up, since you're not fixing meals and eating meals, to take more time aside to spend in devotional activities, to pray, to read the Word of God, to meditate on the things of God. After all, a great, especially for women, if they're running a household, a lot of their time is spent preparing food, cooking food, eating food, cleaning up after food. And, you know, if you fast and you're not doing those things, that time is freed up to spend the whole day, actually, focusing on things of God, which is very beneficial. But nothing in particular is commanded in Scripture with reference to that. And no particular promise is in Scripture exists for the benefits of fasting. All right. So that's a tag onto what I was saying earlier to Kelly. We'll talk next to Gil in Long Island, New York. Hi, Gil.
4: Hi, it's a pleasure and a treasure. I hope that someday you'll have that debate with Matt Slick, because I love you both, and you're both very kind to me.
0: Well as you know, Matt Slick and I already debated, but if he wants to debate me again, we can.
4: I'll tell him again tonight. I'll call him tonight. Okay. In Romans chapter 3, it says, as it is written, there is no unrighteous, and then it says, there is

0: What happens when faith and mental health meet for real?
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2: Graved. They may not seem to be haters of God, but if you could see their hearts like God can, they say, you'd find that every good deed they did is really motivated by some kind of sinful impulse, and therefore it's tainted and unacceptable. Only faith is acceptable, and I imagine they would accept whatever good works are done through the Holy Spirit in the regenerate. Now, you're right. Paul in Romans 15 is talking to a regenerated group, Christians. He knows they have the Holy Spirit. He's talked a lot about that in chapter 8. And he knows that the Holy Spirit produces the fruit of the Spirit, which and the gifts of the Spirit. And so knowledge and goodness and that kind of thing and wisdom can be expected in believers who have the Spirit. And so I don't think the Calvinists would have any difficulty acknowledging that the Christian community, because of the Holy Spirit, because of the grace of God in their lives and so forth, can be described as Paul describes them, full of goodness, filled with all knowledge, able to admonish one another. That should be the case with every Christian. I don't think the Calvinist has any difficulty with that. Now, the Calvinist does have a problem suggesting that anyone who's not a Christian has any, acceptable, virtues. Now, when I say acceptable virtues, I mean virtues that God really recognizes as virtues. I'm not saying that if you have some virtues, that saves you. We're not saved by being virtuous. We're saved because of Christ. But the Calvinist says not only can unbelievers not, have enough virtue to be saved, they can't have any kind of virtue that God would be obliged to acknowledge because they are totally depraved. Everything they do and think is tainted by their sinful nature. Now, they do lean heavily on the first verses you mentioned in Romans chapter 3 and verses 10 and following, where Paul said, there's none righteous, no, not one. There's none who understands. There's none who seeks after God. And they say, see, if you're not converted, then you're one of those who doesn't seek after God. Now, here's the problem they have. They're not exegeting the passage at all. First of all, three things they're getting wrong. One, Paul is quoting Psalm 14. They don't seem to go back to Psalm 14 and figure out what it is that David is saying there, because if they did, they wouldn't be making this point. They wouldn't think Paul is making the point, because David is not making that point. Secondly, they think this is talking about the unregenerate. But the word unregenerate is not found. What David said is God looks down on the sons of men and to see if any of them do right. He says none of them do it, not one. He didn't say unregenerated ones. He just said there's the sons of men. None of them do good. None of them seek God. And let me just say this. David is using hyperbole. You realize David writes poetry, right? David, the Psalms are not ordinary theological treatises such as you'd write in prose. It's poetry, and poetry is full of hyperbole. If you read further down in Psalm 14, he describes the same people that he's been describing. He says in verse 4, have all the workers of iniquity no knowledge, who eat up my people as they eat bread? Okay, well, do they literally eat people? Are they cannibals now? They eat up my people. No, this is hyperbole. There's a lot of hyperbole here. By the way, when he calls them workers of iniquity, he doesn't call them unregenerate people. They are simply people who are doing bad things. He's describing very bad people. Now, of course, when he says there's not one who's an exception, that, as is often the case, is a hyperbole, because before the psalm is over, he says in verse 5, he says, there they are in great fear, for God is with the generation of the righteous. Oh, wait a minute. There's righteous people too? Didn't he say there's none righteous? Now, see what the Calvinists will say. Yeah, the non-righteous are the unregenerate, and the righteous are the regenerate. Well, you're going to have to look hard to find anything in the Old Testament that says that any person in the Old Testament was regenerated. I believe that was something that comes from the New Testament.

0: from the new covenant, when God, you know, gives his spirit in the new covenant. That's when we're regenerated. I believe the Old Testament saints were justified by faith, but I don't think they experienced regeneration. That was promised as a new covenant phenomenon. I don't know that David was regenerated. I don't think so. But he was a godly man, and there were others like him. There was the generation of the righteous. There were the exceptions to the general population. Now, at the beginning of the psalm, David talks like there's no exceptions to the general population. There's no, not one exception. But that's just a way that people talk when they use hyperbole. And remember, David is a poet, and poetry is often written in such a way as to be impressionistic rather than literal. But more than that, you know, you're going to find that kind of hyperbole even in passages in the New Testament that are not, that are not poetry. I'm looking for some in John chapter 1. You run into some of these. For example, it says in John chapter 1, verse 11, says, "He came to his own," meaning to the Jews, "and his own did not receive him. But as many as did receive him, to them he gave the right to become the children of God." Now, if you just read verse 11 alone, you say, oh, Jesus came to the Jewish people and they didn't receive him. Sounds absolute. No exceptions. But then says, but as many as did receive him. Okay, so there were exceptions, I guess. You know, and you know, there's another place I was looking for. I don't know if I can find it real quickly because I'm glancing through. But like there's a place where it says, I think Jesus is speaking. It says, no one receives John's testimony, or John may say that about Jesus. You know, no one is receiving his testimony. But the next line says, he who does receive his testimony, you know, blah, blah, blah. So, you know, it actually says no one receives his testimony, but the next verse says those who do, however, something about them. The point here is that hyperbole is not uncommon in Scripture, and it's especially not uncommon in poetry. And Paul in Romans 3 is quoting a poem where David said something very extreme, but he also in the same poem said there are righteous people, but most people are not, and the ones who are not are the ones he's lambasting in the psalm. Now, the other thing I said that the Calvinists miss in Romans 3 is the whole point that Paul's trying to make. They think Paul in Romans is writing a theological treatise rather than a pastoral kind of occasional document to address problems in the church. He was addressing problems in the church, and the problem had to do with the Jews in the church and the Gentiles in the church not getting along well. And the Jews tended to look down on the Gentiles. And Paul is saying Jews are no better than Gentiles in general. That is, being Jewish doesn't make you better than being Gentile. That's what he says in verse 9 of Romans 3. It says, are we, meaning we Jews, any better than they, meaning the Gentiles? Are we Jews any better than the Gentiles? No. And then he quotes the verse you quoted. And he quotes several other verses from the Psalms and one from Isaiah. And then he says at the end of that in verse 19, now we know the things the law says, meaning these verses he just quoted, it says to those who are under the law that every mouth may be stopped and so forth. Now the point he's making is, he asks the question before he makes this long litany of quotations from Psalm and Isaiah. He asks the question, are we Jews any better than the Gentiles? He says, no, let me give you some examples from Scripture. And he writes examples from the Scripture of prophets and David saying that the Jews, and they are talking about Jews, are pretty bad. Now, the Gentiles are pretty bad, too. This is not an anti-Semitic statement. The Jews already, I mean, no one ever doubted that the Gentiles were bad. They're pagans. But some people thought the Jews were good guys. And what Paul does is quotes David and Isaiah and others saying the Jews, and they don't use the word Jews, but they're writing to about their fellow Jews, are really wicked. Here's some scriptures that describe them. See, they're no better than Gentiles. Jews can be as bad as Gentiles. The point he's making is not that there's no good people in the world. David doesn't make that point, and Paul's not trying to make that point. What he's trying to say is people who think that the Jews as a class are somehow exempt from the general description of humans as wicked, you better read your own Bible, because these verses are talking about Jewish people. How do we know they're talking about Jewish people? Because when he finishes quoting them in verse 19, he says, we know that the things the law says, he means the things he just quoted, it says to those who are under the law, meaning to the Jews. He's saying, these are remarks that are related to the Jews. And they prove the point he asked and answered in verse 9. Are Jews better than Gentiles? No. No, Jews and Gentiles, just about the same. People who believe in Jesus are different, whether they're Jew or Gentile. But people who don't believe in Jesus are pretty much the same, regardless of their race. By the way, my helpful wife looked up the verse I was looking for, where I gave an example of another hyperbole. John 3, verses 32 and 33, it says, "And what he has seen and heard, that he testifies." This is what it's talking. It's John writing, speaking about Jesus. What Jesus has seen and heard, he testifies, and no one receives his testimony. That sounds pretty absolute. No one? No, not one? Next line, he who has received his testimony has certified that God is true. So when John says no one receives Jesus' testimony, he doesn't mean literally nobody, because he then talks about the people who have. And that's how David is too. He talks about there's not one righteous, but the righteous, you know, God's on their side. And the main thing is that the Calvinist is trying to say that whatever David says about bad things about people, that's the unregenerate people. Whatever he says about, you know, good things about people, that's the regenerate ones. And yet it cannot be proven scripturally at all that anyone in the Old Testament was regenerate. Or even if they were, there's no indication by David that he's talking about regenerate or unregenerate. Those categories are not in his language. They're not in Old Testament language at all. They're Calvinistic language. And they're reading their own doctrine back into a statement that cannot be shown to be thinking that way at all. And so while a person is entitled to think that, you know, that doctrine if they want to, it is not exegetically arrived by a responsible treatment of the passage in Paul. All right? I hope that's helpful to you, Gil.
1: Thank you.
0: Okay. God bless you. All right. Our next caller is Lisa from Newburgh, Oregon. Hi, Lisa. Welcome. Thanks for calling.
2: Hi, Steve. If it's okay with you, I was going to ask my question and listen off the air.
0: Okay.
2: Okay. So my question is about women's roles in the church. Mm-hmm. It just seems like some of the verses used to support women being silent, like, might be taken out of context, mm-hmm. like women should ask their husbands at home. Maybe that was just to those particular women. But then also going the other way, like with Deborah, was her leading only because the man wasn't stepping up and he should have? And then also, like, a lot of the churches that I see, like, in modern times, I also see, it seems like a lot of the churches that do have, like, women preachers and women are, like, leading the whole church, it seems like they're, like, embracing, like, very, very progressive ways. Mm-hmm. And then I just also struggle with, like, even in my church and the churches I've been to, a lot of times it's like, oh, women need to be silent, but that means they're silent during this time period or in this room. But, like, so it just seems to me like a lot of inconsistencies. Yeah. And so I don't really know what I just would love if you could talk about it a little bit. And then especially if you have, like, a lecture or a lecture series, if you could also direct me to that. So,
0: okay,
2: that's it.
0: Great. Okay, thanks, Lisa. Okay,
2: thank you.
0: Bye now.
2: Bye.
0: As far as the lecturers go, if you go to thenarrowpath.com, click the tab that says topical lectures. Okay, of course, the other tab that says verse-by-verse lectures is talking about verse-by-verse teaching through books of the Bible. The topical lectures deals with different subjects, including this one. Under the topical lectures, there's several lecture series. And one series is called Some Assembly Required. By the way, these are listed in alphabetical orders. There's a lot of them, but you can find it easily if you go. It's alphabetical. Some Assembly Required is the name of the series. You'll find that the last lecture in the series is called The Roles of Women. It's a very thorough treatment of the subject. And so, although we're going to have to be off the air in a few minutes here, and I won't be able to say as much as I'd like right now, you can go to thenarrowpath.com. You can click the tab that says Topical Lectures. Find the series called Some Assembly Required. And then the last lecture in that series is the one called Roles of Women. Okay, women should be silent in the church. Is it possible that that's being taken out of context when we insist upon it as an absolute? I think it is probable that we are. The problem is that it's mentioned two places. One is in 1 Corinthians 14. The other is in 1 Timothy chapter 2. Now, 1 Corinthians 14, we know 1 Corinthians is written to a very chaotic church where lots of things were out of order. I mean, everyone who reads the book knows it. It's clear. Paul states it to be true. He puts very strict restrictions on how many people can prophesy one at a time, how many people can speak in tongues, only three at the most, one at a time. They have to interpret or to be quiet. He tells them they should eat meals before they take communion since they're so chaotic at the table that some people are getting too much wine and going home drunk. And then there's the women. And he says, let your women, and by the way, your women would suggest the women in that particular church specifically. It might apply to others, but let's just face it, he's talking about that church. Let your women keep silent in the churches. It's not permitted to them to speak. Said it's a shame for a woman to speak in the church. And if they have anything to ask, let them ask their husbands at home. Now, there's a reasonable suspicion that many have, including myself, that Paul is addressing a chaotic situation, which in that particular case, is there's some chaotic behavior by the women. We know there's plenty of chaotic behavior at the Lord's table and in the disorderly use of the gifts of the Spirit. And there appear to be women who are interrupting the church by asking questions. And he says, listen, just let them ask at home. You know, the whole thing is that 1 Corinthians is trying to correct a church that's not behaving well. And therefore, he doesn't know that a 21st century church in America is going to read this. He's addressing their issues. I'm not saying that the letters of Paul don't apply to us, but they apply to us in principle. He doesn't even know we exist when he writes that letter. And so we might decide, are the women in our church being disruptive? Now, you mentioned that in churches where women are pastors you've been to, sometimes they get very progressive in their theology and their sociology and stuff. That's often true. I don't think women are supposed to be pastors. That's not the same thing as saying they have to keep silence. But in 1 Timothy, when he tells the women to be quiet and just learn, he's basically telling Timothy not to appoint women to the role of pastor or elder or bishop, as overseer is the term he used. And in other words, in choosing pastoral leadership, Paul says, don't put the women in there. That's something God wants men to step up to and do. Now, Paul does not suggest that women can't say valuable things and do valuable things in the church. He says women can prophesy and pray in 1 Corinthians chapter 11. He said that they can teach women in Titus chapter 2. He says they can teach children, or implies it when he congratulates Timothy's mother and grandmother for bringing him up, teaching him the scriptures. They can evangelize. Angels at the tomb of Jesus told the women to go evangelize the apostles, tell them Jesus rose from the dead. Lots of things women can do. Being a pastor isn't one of them. So I don't know why a woman would want to be a pastor. But if she does, she should recognize, well, according to Scripture, she doesn't qualify. And instead of being angry about that, she should say, oh, okay, if God hasn't called me to be a pastor and hasn't qualified me, I should find out what he does want me to do. I could be an evangelist. I could be a teacher of women. I could be a teacher of children. I can, I can prophesy. I can pray. I can serve. I mean, I can do almost everything of value except be a pastor. Why is that so bad? And so I'd suggest, since we're out of time, you check out my lecture about that, as I said, at thenarrowpath.com. 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
4: 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Lives are lost. The news is inundated with updates. Issues are turned inside out, angle upon angle scrutinized. 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
19: Welcome to Seculo. Happy Monday to all of you. Will Haynes here, joined by Jordan Seculo in studio. And we got some breaking news this morning from the Secretary of Transportation, as well as the Department of Homeland Security under Secretary Mark Wayne Mullen, announcing a crackdown on fraudulent CDLs, commercial driver's licenses. They are using executive action today to shut down 270 driving schools for commercial driver's licenses. 110 of these driving schools, they called the greatest offenders at granting CDLs, commercial driver's licenses, to illegal immigrants. And the other 160 they're shutting down didn't have the proper space or instructors to be issuing licenses. So you're seeing this all at a time where they say that tens of thousands of illegal commercial driver's licenses were issued under former President Joe Biden's administration. Jordan, this comes at a time where you've seen an uptick in accidents on the interstate system involving illegal aliens that have commercial driver's licenses. It's a safety and security risk in the homeland, and the administration is addressing it today.
1: Yes, they're addressing not only the problem with the places that are, I guess, known amongst these communities to, hey, you might not have your right citizenship work, but we can get you a commercial driver's license, so we can get you a pretty good paying job here as a truck driver. And by the way, a lot of these facilities, it's not going to be too hard to get the license because they don't even have the right people, as you said, Will, to do the testing. They don't have the right space to do the testing either. So they don't, they didn't meet their standards. Even if you were a legal American citizen who wanted to get your CDL and you went there and got your license, that license would not have been a place that should have been handing them out at all. And then you tie it to how many people, 95 in just the Yuma sector of Arizona, 95 illegal immigrants with legal CDLs. Now, I say legal CDLs because if they were pulled over and they handed that license over, that was a good CDL license. It may have been, now that where it becomes illegal is it was fraudulently obtained multiple ways. One, they are illegally here in the United States, so they've committed that crime. And you then look back and say what facilities they were receiving these in. Of course, some of the worst, the big numbers, 76 out of California, 6 from New York, and then the remainder were just kind of a smattering of states. And that could have been a few people that got through with false paper, with phony paperwork. We know that that happens. But when you talk about mass scale, when you talk about shutting down 270 driving schools, that's not, hey, we didn't look at that paper close enough and that green card close enough and to see it was phony or run it through the right system. And okay, some of those are going to get through, but you're not going to have it on a mass scale like this unless you think no one cares and no one's going to get caught. But here's what really happens, Will. It's not the deliveries that are safe, which who knows how they are because these guys aren't getting the right training in most of the places. It's that how many Americans have been killed? How many Americans have been paralyzed or you know, put on life support or severely injured with life-threatening injuries because of, one, these schools that had no business giving out the licenses to anyone, and two, illegal immigrants who may not have even been able to speak the language they were being trained and tested in, who could then receive these licenses as well.
19: Folks, we're going to talk about this and a lot more of the work of the ACLJ this hour. Give us a call, 1-800-684-3110, to talk to us on air. We are blessed as a broadcast to have a lot of America's backbone, the truck drivers that listen. Go ahead and give us a call, too. What are your thoughts on this? What do you see while you're out there driving? 1-800-684-3110. We know a lot of you have been pointing to this, as even calling into this broadcast pointed to this for a long time. Are you glad to see the administration do something? We'll be right back with more on Seculo.
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9: Ronald Reagan understood that liberty could never be taken for granted. In 1967, he warned Americans, freedom is a fragile thing, and it's never more than one generation away from extinction. President Reagan knew the freedoms secured by one generation were not guaranteed to survive to the next. Today, as socialistic ideas that place greater power in the hands of government gain renewed support, Reagan's warning carries even greater weight. Freedom is more than inheritance. It's a responsibility, one we all share. Every generation must fight for the principles that made self-government possible. Freedom only survives when each generation chooses to defend it. So, do we have the courage to defend and protect what is being challenged, the very principles that made America the greatest experiment in history?
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19: Hello, Will Haynes here, joined in studio by Jordan Seculo. We're seeing a lot of people call in, but if you want to talk about this topic, 1-800-684-3110. Before we get to that, Jordan, I do want to make a pitch right up front here, because it is our last day. It's August 31st of our Impact Match. 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
1: Yeah, that's right. We're up against a midnight deadline tonight. And if you've been thinking about supporting the work of the ACLJ, this is the time to do it while you can. You can make twice the impact. Right now, an ACLJ champion is ready to match your gift dollar for dollar. You go to ACLJ.org/impact, the final day to do it. It's the final day of the month. The next few hours, determine if we have the resources for the fights ahead. What are those fights like? We're fighting for filing in just a few days at the U.S. Supreme Court to defend former Trump attorney John Eastman from disbarment by the political left. So still fighting those cases on election integrity. About to file at the Supreme Court to defend more election integrity, voter ID laws, and election integrity there. We're taking Gavin Newsom to the Supreme Court over his attacks on the churches there. Remember those multi-million dollar fines? We're defending pastors in multiple courts after they were arrested for sharing the gospel. Yes, you heard that right. Arrested for sharing the gospel. All of this again, and we take on new cases, as you know, if you listen to this broadcast regularly, if you're a donor, we're taking on new cases every single day. These are massive fights. They're happening right now. There's all the back to school issues as well. 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We know this is when it all kicks into gear. 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
19: So we're going to get back to this topic that we started off with. The Secretary of Transportation, Sean Duffy, today held a press conference. He was joined by Mark Wayne Mullen, the Secretary of Homeland Security, to go over this crackdown on fraud in the CDL industry. And let's go ahead and play bite one for folks. This is the Secretary of Transportation outlaying what they are doing today and why it matters. Bite one.
24: What we are announcing is an emergency executive shutdown of 110 driving schools. So these are driving schools that account for 5,000 of the violations for English proficiency. What I mean by that is you have to speak English to operate a commercial motor vehicle. I didn't create that rule. President Trump didn't create that rule. That rule has been in place for decades. And we have schools that know the rule and still pass people through their school who can't speak the language. And so there's 110 of them through a data analysis that are the greatest offenders. As of today, those schools are shut down.
19: So right there, he's talking about the 110 that are the greatest offenders at giving illegal immigrants CDLs, passing them through. We've seen the tragedies that have happened on the American interstate systems where commercial drivers have ended up hitting passenger vehicles and killing families. Many times these individuals, as you mentioned, there's the proficiency issue. Some of them did not speak English and had failed over 10 times the different testing that they are required, and yet still somehow ended up with a CDL. And then what did they do? They tragically took the lives of American citizens. They also announced a multi-agency operation in Arizona's Yuma sector, where they arrested 95 illegal alien truck drivers earlier this month. All 95 drivers had acquired state-issued CDLs, 76 from California, 6 from New York, and the rest from a handful of other states, according to CBP. Jordan, this is not just a national security issue where Americans are dying, but it's also an economic security issue when jobs are being taken from Americans. Truck driving jobs are very difficult jobs. We know that they are the backbone of the infrastructure and the economy in the United States, but they also are compensated for the grueling hours they put in.
1: Right. I mean, if you're someone who's able to take on those kind of hours and you've got that, you've got the body and the mind that can do that, it can be a great profession. But if, again, you're not being trained properly, or you're not able to speak the language, and or you fail, you know, multiple times, and finally they just pass you through, this is how we get to these numbers. And this is not, again, an attack on the trucking industry. I think what we're starting to see is, why do we see these such huge numbers? And I think it's because we're just tipping the iceberg of people who have CDLs, these commercial licenses to drive 18-wheelers, who have no business having them. And so 2024, they haven't even been able to calculate all of the deaths that happened in 2025 from 18-wheeler accidents. But let's go back to 2024. 5,300 people died. 82% of those were people outside of the truck. So they were in a vehicle that was hit, or they were on the side of the road, they were a motorcycle, pedestrian. So you've got a very small percent of the actual truck drivers in when you're looking at the 100% number who actually end up getting killed, but 82% of the regular drivers on the highway, and those who were on maybe in a motorcycle, maybe in a bike, even in pedestrian locations, they make up 82% of the fatalities. And that's back in 2024. The numbers in 2025 that are coming together are already at over 4,000, and those are still being put together. So again, this is something that not only affects business, affects our national security, because who's got these licenses? And of course, trafficking that comes in through this as well. You get a CDL license, it makes it a lot easier to start trafficking in humans, trafficking in drugs. I mean, the list goes on and on. Weapons. You can get involved with some pretty bad actors. But it also means that you're not, people are getting killed who shouldn't be, by people who are not trained to drive these vehicles. There's a reason why there is a course to drive, to get a CDL license. And this, I feel like it wasn't that kind of a number, but you realize why the Morgan and Morgans of the world can exist and be these giant multi-billion dollar law firms. Because thousands of people are getting killed by in these incidents a year. And if we can start breaking down how many of them are people who didn't get the right training, who got pushed through these horrendous schools, or had no business getting the license in the first place because they weren't proficient in the English language, or have a green card, or be a U.S. They were illegal immigrants. So they were someone who should not even be in the United States working in any way. They shouldn't even be here.
19: Let's go ahead and take a phone call on this. And once again, the Secretary of the Treasury also put on X, this is just the beginning. So we can assume that this is the beginning of the crackdown and that more will happen. I think a lot of people are wanting that. Let's go ahead and take Jay calling on line one from Kentucky. Jay, you're on Seculo.
4: Hey, how you doing?
19: Doing well. Go ahead.
4: Hey, there's a common denominator here. I'm wondering, when is Duffy going to go after the people issuing these licenses? These are, I would guarantee, because I know from living in my state, these offices are populated by Democrats. And in this state, they were selling driver's licenses to people who didn't have to pass the test, couldn't speak English, couldn't write English, for $200 a piece.
19: Jay, so, I know exactly the frustration there in Kentucky. You have a kind of a mixed state in Zlong. It's a very red state when it comes to national politics, but currently there's a Democrat governor. But you also look at some of the other Rust Belt states. I know Pennsylvania has had a big issue with these CDL issuances.
5: Yes.
19: We've heard from drivers that have called
5: in. California leading it.
19: Right. And I think
5: the two biggest blue states in the country.
19: One of the things that comes out of this discussion is the states that want more centralized government, more government control, more bureaucracy, more money from the government flowing down. That's where you always see the loopholes that get people into situations like this. It's not surprising that California has the highest issuance rate. It has the most high population. But what is surprising is they're the ones that want all the government control in Sacramento.
5: Right.
19: They're the ones that want all of this. But instead of doing the actual things of government, of making sure that only the right people that should be licensed get licensed, you're seeing that that has the biggest amount of loopholes for people to get licensed. I also think these schools are the first step, and as he says, there's more to come. I do think that they are going to start cracking down on offices within states.
5: Yeah.
19: That once that individual has the paperwork that they pass the test from a private school that goes on to the government and gets issued the license, where are the check and balance there that didn't catch how much fraud is going forward? That is also, it's a big question that hopefully we'll find out here soon.
5: Yeah, I mean, I think one of those things you have to look at is, again, why on earth is it this widespread? You know, why did 110 of these companies feel like they could get away with this? I mean, 110, and then another that were just giving out driver's license to illegal immigrants. I mean, and then another 160 who were running schools that wouldn't meet the safety standards of any kind of check, safety check. So who were they paying off? Because you would imagine these schools have to get have to be recertified by the state to, or even by a federal agency, maybe NTSB. And so you have to look at that too at the local level of the federal government. Is what was going on where these schools were getting, you know, check marks to continue to give out the training for these people to give out the CDLs? And is that why we have such a high rate of fatality in the United States on our roads when it comes to 18-wheelers? Because it's both happening at the drivers that shouldn't have the licenses and the places that shouldn't be giving the licenses out.
19: Folks, when we come back, we have an update on our fight to free Pastor Saw from China. We'll be right back.
6: We've witnessed monumental legal victories from defending the 14th Amendment and protecting our sacred American right to vote, the overturning of Roe v. Wade, and standing up for the religious liberty of our kids and seniors. But even with the many historic wins we've achieved, the battle is far from over. The attacks on our constitutionally protected rights persist. 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
19: Welcome Welcome back to Seculo. Will Haynes in studio, joined by Jordan Seculo, as well as CeCe Heil, senior counsel here at the ACLJ. We've been talking about our fight to get Pastor Saw freed from China, brought back home to the United States as he battles terminal cancer. And we asked a lot of you to sign our petition with the letter going to President Trump, going to the Secretary of State's office, as well as going to officials from China, hoping to raise this as an issue before Xi Jinping comes to the United States. We are happy to report that the State Department, as well as the White House, have received it. We're going to talk to CeCe about this. But this is what your signatures look like. Now, CeCe is more eco-friendly than some of us. I would, because it is front and back for all the signatures of the names. I would have made it twice as big, but she saved on shipping cost as well as paper. So we can thank her for that. But this is impressive. This is going to the White House. This is going to the State Department. And we're attempting to get it to Chinese officials as well to hopefully get Pastor Saw home.
8: Yeah, and this goes to show, again, we have so many people that say all the time, you know, I signed that petition, what does it do? And you can see it right there. We actually, not only are we able to say, you know, on behalf of almost 340,000 individuals that want Pastor Saw to come home, we can actually show those. And I think that's impressive because a lot of times you can just read a number and gloss over it. But we wanted to print those out. Every single name, almost 340,000 of you signed this petition, and your names went to President Trump and to Secretary Rubio so that they, you know, don't just pass it. They are like, wow, there are 340,000 people that care about Pastor Saw coming home. And that is impressive. And that makes them pause. So it's not just the ACLJ that's asking. It's, again, on behalf of 340,000 of you that signed this petition. So I want to thank you all for doing that. And we're very happy that, you know, to say that the White House and the State Department received our letters. And then we've also bolstered that with people within the State Department and the administration making sure that those letters are seen. Now, like you said, with the President Xi letter, that was rejected. But we also have other avenues to get it to him as well. So we're very hopeful. We're very hopeful because, like we've said over and over and over, this is an easy win for the administration. It's another victory for President Trump to, you know, have in his long list of victories of getting Americans back home. And also, it's a win for President Xi because, once again, it'll show, just like his release of Pastor Jin, that he cares. He's compassionate. He cares about human rights, and he cares about the rule of law. And under China's own law, our client, Pastor Saw, who is a lawful permanent resident of the United States for almost 40 years, he is able, under their own law, to come back. And now that he has been diagnosed with stage 4 cancer, he needs to get back home immediately, immediately. Before President Xi comes here on September 24th and meets with President Trump, we have asked, just make this right. Let him come home. Let him see his family. Let him meet his new grandson that he's never met. Let him get the treatment, the cancer treatment that he needs.
19: And Jordan, this, obviously we've been mentioning, is the final day of our impact match. This is an impact. Yeah. Those of you that support the work of the ACLJ, whether it be through your financial support, whether it be through supporting us by signing petitions, standing alongside of those that we are fighting for, this is an impact. This is what it means when you support the work of the ACLJ. This fight isn't over. We can also amend this. We can add to this. You can still go and sign this petition, and hopefully we won't need to use your extra names, but right, we may have to. And I think when you make the impact, today is an important
5: thing. Yes, I say why you go to aclj.org/impact and make that donation if you can, because it's doubled today, and this is the final day of that. So it's, again, aclj.org/impact. You'll see stories all the time. Oh, there was a petition of 20,000 people in D.C., and, like, that was a lot. This is getting close to how many?
19: It's over almost 340,000 names
5: okay,
19: in
5: so
19: this packet.
5: This is what the ACLJ and all of us can do when we unite. Now, we need our donors to be able to get the work together, to be able to get it out to you so you can sign those petitions. So we need all of you to go to aclj.org slash impact and make that donation, but it doesn't cost you a donation to sign a petition. And we always make that clear. So if you're in a financial situation where a donation is not something you can do, you can still make a huge impact because, again, you'll see in local newspapers, oh, 5,000 people signed on to do this. This is almost 340,000 Americans who have signed on to do it. And they're all, again, ACLJ supporters who are saying, bring this person home, this persecuted Christian home to their family. And they're doing it when they know it's tough, a tough ask to the Chinese government. And yet they signed on. And that is just, again, an example of just one of our petitions, but it shows you the size, it shows you the scope, and it shows you what you can do when we come together and unite around a common cause. So we talk about impact a lot this last month. This is impact. Donations are impact, and that's why you can double your donation this month. It's a huge impact, but so are putting your name onto paper.
19: Well, and I think it also shows that at the ACLJ, we not only fight for the First Amendment right of all of the clients and all of Americans, whether it be your freedom of speech, your freedom of religion, but we also practice our First Amendment rights. This is petitioning the government for redress of grievances. This is sending a petition. So when you sign on, you can actively use your First Amendment rights through the work of the ACLJ. Also, donating to the ACLJ, that is using your First Amendment rights. It's putting it to practice. It's not just wanting to make sure that everyone's right is protected. It's also exercising that right so that it doesn't get taken away.
8: Yeah, that's right. And again, this is Pastor Saw. If you don't know the story, he is a lawful permanent resident of the United States. And he was just, you know, living out his faith in China and doing some humanitarian work along the Chinese-Burma border when he was targeted and arrested. And he served a full 7-year sentence, complete full 7-year sentence. And then once he was released, instead of being allowed to come home to the United States to his family, they then start enforcing an administrative law that is keeping him there. And they can keep him there without a passport is basically how they're doing it. They're not issuing him a passport. They can do that for 6 months to 3 years after he was released. So actually, September of 2024, he was eligible under their own law for a passport. All we're asking is just enforce your law. You can issue him a passport. Let him come home.
19: Folks, once again, we're talking about impact. This is the end of our impact match. But it's not the end of your ability to support the work of the ACLJ. This is the final day, though. We have a midnight deadline tonight. So if you've been thinking about supporting the ACLJ, and whether it be this story of wanting to bring Pastor Saw home and seeing the wonderful impact so many other ACLJ members have already made through signing that petition, now's the time. Go to aclj.org/impact. 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But we've got that midnight deadline. And I will say, the ACLJ members and champions have shown up this month. We are very blessed by those of you that have decided that now is the time to support the work and make an impact on this world. But you still have time if you haven't yet. 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
13: Few things are more painful than personal criticism. attacked, accused, unfairly judged, perhaps by someone who doesn't even know the facts. It's tough to take that without swinging back. Today on Insight for Living, Chuck Swindoll describes a man who endured relentless false accusation from a so-called friend and never once retaliated. What was his secret? And how do we respond to a verbal assault with maturity, restraint, and faith? Chuck calls it grace under pressure, and there's no finer example than Job. Chuck titled his message, How to Handle Criticism with Class.
14: Job 22 and 23. We are still in Job. We may be in Job till Jesus comes back. Who knows? We are in chapter 22. You'll be happy to know we are halfway through. This is the third cycle of the fight, the verbal fight between these alleged friends and Job. And this man's name is Eliphaz the Temanite, who comes out swinging. He responded, "Can a vigorous man be of use to God, or a wise man be useful to himself? Is there any pleasure to the Almighty if you are righteous, or prophet if you make your ways perfect?" Look at the sarcasm of verse 4. Is it because of your reverence that he reproves you, that he enters into judgment against you? Is it because you're so holy? And then his accusation, is not your wickedness great and your iniquities without end? So he accuses him of great wickedness and iniquity. And then he gives him a message. Verse 21, yield now and be at peace with him, thereby good will come to you. Please receive instruction from his mouth and establish his words in your heart. If you return to the Almighty, you will be restored. If you remove unrighteousness far from your tent and place your gold in the dust, the gold of Ophir among the stones of the brooks, then the Almighty will be your gold and choice silver to you. Job responds in chapter 23, verse 3, "Oh, that I knew," chapter 23, verse 3, "Oh, that I knew where I might find him, that I might come to his seat. I would present my case before him and fill my mouth with arguments." Verse 8, "Behold, I go forward, he's not there. Backward, I cannot perceive him. When he acts on the left, I cannot behold him. He turns on the right, I cannot see him." But look at the faith. "He knows the way I take. When he has tried me, I shall come forth as gold. My foot has held fast to his path. I have kept his way and not turned aside. I have not departed from the command of his lips. I have treasured the words of his mouth more than my necessary food."
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14: Ernest Hemingway reduced his definition of courage to three words: grace under pressure. Appropriate words, aren't they? They apply to anyone who can handle criticism and the blast of other people in a calm and mature manner, demonstrating grace under pressure. In my study these last 2 weeks, I came across a story that emerges out of the life of the late, great Martin Luther. One of his harshest critics came and presented him a litany of his mistakes and failures and sins. Luther's mistakes, failures, and sins. He gave them to him with a frown so that Luther would read them. The reformer read them, shook his head, sighed deeply, and then said to the man, "Think a little harder, you have forgotten some." is grace under pressure. Our 16th president was a masterful model of handling criticism and verbal assaults. One of his biographers, named Donald Phillips, writes, Abraham Lincoln was slandered, libeled, and hated perhaps more intensely than any man ever to run for the nation's highest office. He was publicly called just about every name imaginable by the press, including a grotesque baboon, a third-rate country lawyer, a coarse, vulgar jokester,

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2: Always looked on the brighter side of life and kept a good sense of humor. Grace under pressure. One of my favorite characters down through the years has been Sir Winston Churchill. He not only handled criticism with class, he invited it. In fact, he personally engaged himself in self-criticism every night of the Second World War. Says his biographer, Stephen Hayward, every night, said Churchill, I try myself by court-martial to see if I have done anything effective during the day. I don't mean just pawing the ground. Anyone can go through the motions, but something really effective. One of his closest confidants later said, he always took criticisms very, very meekly. One could say exactly what one liked in the way of criticism. He wanted the full critical value from his subordinates. He added, I cannot recall a single minister, serving officer, or civil servant who was removed from his office because he stood up to Churchill and told him that he thought his policy and proposals were wrong. The courageous Prime Minister of Great Britain made it a consistent habit never to overrule the service chiefs of staff, even when he strenuously disagreed with their decisions. Grace under pressure. One of the most eloquent examples of this would be King David when Absalom took over the throne. His father, David, was forced to abdicate the throne because Absalom stole the hearts of the people through his deceptive means. Absalom came to the throne, and David didn't want to kill or fight with his own son, so he simply left it in his hands and went away along with his mighty men. While David was escaping, he was walking in an area recorded for us in 2 Samuel 16, where there appeared on the scene some fool named Shimei. And you haven't met a snotty man until you have met Shimei. 2 Samuel 16, beginning at verse 5, down through verse 14, you can turn some other time, we read, he cursed continually as he came. He threw stones at David and at the servants of King David, saying as he threw them, get out! Get out, you man of bloodshed, you worthless fellow. If you could read it in the Hebrew, it wouldn't read worthless fellow, but I'm going to leave that for another time. Now, how did David respond to this nut who is throwing stones at him and screaming at him with these put-downs? Well, before I tell you David's response, let me tell you Abishai's response. He asked David, may I go over there and cut off his head? I love that line. I love it. Had I been David, Shimei wouldn't have known his head was off until he sneezed. I mean, it would be one quick slice and it would be over. But David, grace under pressure. He said, let him alone. Let him curse. Perhaps the Lord will look on my affliction and return good to me instead of his cursing this day. Grace under pressure. One of my seminary colleagues has written several books, and I came across his wise words recently. God gives us over to such bruisings because they are part of the process to make us what he intends us to be. The hurting makes us sweeter, more mellow. We learn to let go of what we want. It makes us calm and strong. And then he adds, I think he must

0: must have smiled when he wrote it. Our Lord was nailed to the cross, so you can count on being nailed to the wall. Grace under pressure. Being attacked lately, accused, unfairly criticized, verbally, brutally assaulted, perhaps by somebody who doesn't even know what he's talking about. It's tough to take that without swinging back with a verbal weapon in return. I think part of the reason the Lord is keeping us in the book of Job is to learn how to respond under such situations. There is no finer example of grace under pressure than this man whose book bears his name. Job has been, he's suffered the loss of bankruptcy, the death of his 10 children. That's grieved him. The attacks of his friends who were once close to him, and the disease that ravaged him on top of all that, with the fever and the swelling and the sleepless nights and the dreadful days. And you rarely see Job losing it. If anything, at his worst, he simply says to the Lord, "I am at a loss to know what's happening or why. What is being said isn't true, and what you're doing I cannot explain, but all I can do is trust you." And he does it page after page after page after page. From chapter 3 to chapter 41, it happens over and over and over again. They run in cycles. Trouble is like that, isn't it? The first cycle is over. Eliphaz, Bildad, and Zophar swung at him and often hit him. The second cycle is over. Eliphaz, Bildad, Zophar, once again, took him on. He answered each one, usually with great wisdom. Now we're back to the third cycle. And we're not surprised to read that old name again, Eliphaz the Temanite, responded. He makes three accusations against Job in chapter 22. Verses 1 to 11, you're a sinner. Verses 12 to 20, you have hidden your sin, so you're a hypocrite. Verse 21 to the end of the chapter, chapter 22, verse 30, you're in need of repentance. You're a sinner, you're a hypocrite, you need to repent. You're a sinner, you're a hypocrite, you need to repent. That's what he says in chapter 22. I mean, the gall it took for him to stand there and say that to a man who is literally fevered with these boils that are all over him and racked with grief over the loss of his family and his home and his business. But he says it straight, verse 5 of chapter 22. Eliphaz accuses, "Is not your wickedness great and your iniquities without end?" Why would he say that? Look at the condition you're in. Nobody loses everything, including family and business and home and health, without being guilty of sin. You must be a terrible sinner in light of all that you've lost. Correct observation, he's lost everything. Wrong conclusion, it wasn't because he was sinful. But Job doesn't answer. Remember, this is grace under pressure. "Is not your wickedness great, your iniquities without end? You have taken pledges of your brothers without cause and stripped men naked." He's got a vivid imagination. Job never did that, but he's accusing him of it. So it's a false accusation. "To the weary you have given no water to drink, and from the hungry you have withheld bread." Job never did that, but he's accusing him of it. Job sits in silence and takes it. Verse 9, "You have sent widows away empty, and the strength of the orphans has been crushed." Wrong again. Never did that. Falsely accused. Job says nothing. "Therefore, as a result of your wrongdoing, Job, snares surround you, and sudden dread terrifies you." darkness so that you cannot see. An abundance of water covers you. He's speaking poetically. You have gotten the full reaction of the living God who can't stand sinfulness like you have been modeling. Because you are sinful, you are going through such things. Job's character was so pure before all of the trouble started that the devil picked him out as the one he wanted to pick on. And the Lord allowed it, knowing that Job's character would be able to withstand it. The antithesis is true, the opposite of what he's being accused of. The critic didn't know his facts. And by the way, how could he have known them? He hasn't even been on the scene. He only showed up after the sickness occurred. Let me add a word about habitual critics. They never get their facts straight. Habitual critics have a great imagination. They only need a little bit to go on, and then they can build a whole case because they have the gift of criticism, let's say. That's their calling. Their calling is to make you miserable, and they put together a mass of facts, but they can't prove them, just as Eliphaz could not prove these. But he's there, nevertheless, accusing. Even, let me say this too, even though they weren't true, they were hard to hear. Even though what is being said against you cannot be proven, it's hard for you to sit there and take it and to know that other people are listening in and he is no doubt or she is no doubt telling them as well. To make matters worse, he steps into that next realm. You are a hypocrite. You have hidden your sins. He invites Job to look back. Is not God in the height of heaven? Look also at the distant stars, how high they are. First he says, look up. Look up, Job. You say, what does God know? Can he judge through the thick darkness? Clouds are a hiding place for him so that he cannot see. He walks on the vault of heaven. Will you keep to the ancient path which wicked men have trod? Look back now, Job. Look back and see what other men have done. You're doing just what they have done. They were snatched away before their time, whose foundations were washed away by a river. They said to God, depart from us, and what can the Almighty do to them? That's what you're doing, Job. So Eliphaz is telling him off. Tough criticism. It's hard enough to be told you're a sinner, but to be told on top of that that you're a hypocrite, it's a low blow. It's hard to show grace under pressure at a time like that. Warren Wiersbe writes, a hypocrite is not a person who fails to reach his desired spiritual goals. All of us fail in one way or another. A hypocrite is a person who doesn't even try to reach any goals, but he makes people think he has. His profession and his practice never meet. The old Puritan preacher Stephen Charnock once said, it is a sad thing to be Christians at a supper, heathens in our shops, and devils in our closets. No question about it. Hypocrisy is an awful thing. Jesus was death on it. In Jesus' day, he took on nothing harder than he took on hypocrisy. One of the major reasons the Sermon on the Mount was preached was because of the hypocrisy of the Pharisees. Our God despises hypocrisy. But the fact is, Job is not guilty of it. He's hiding nothing. By now, Job's confessed everything. I mean, have you ever hurt so badly that you went back and went over every step of your life and the pain continued and then you went back and you manufactured things? Well, maybe I did this, maybe I did that. And you rehearse in your mind before the Lord, if I was doing this or if I was guilty of that, you go there in hopes that somehow there might be a relief. Job's done all of that. In fact, he's recorded a number of times when he's brought his life before the Lord. This is a wonderful man being treated like a piece of trash. Well, Eliphaz decides he needs to preach an evangelistic sermon to Job, and maybe he will get saved. And so in verses 21 to 30, he delivers an excellent evangelistic sermon. Only problem, Job's already saved. As Harry Ironside used to say, there are two things you can't save. Seats and saints. And Job's a saint. He's already in the family. He doesn't need the message, but I've done that. preached a wrong message to a great audience, and I've suffered for it as well. Look at verse 21. Yield now and be at peace with him. Thereby good will come to you. Please receive instruction from God's mouth and establish his words in your heart. He has done that. If you return to the Almighty, he doesn't need to. You will be restored if you remove unrighteousness far from your tent. He's already done that. And place your gold in the dust. Verse 25, then the Almighty will be your gold and choice silver to you. Then you will delight in the Almighty and lift up your face to God. He's going on and on and on with this message, and Job just patiently sits there. You do that sometime when I preach. I understand. I have to do that sometime when I hear other people preach, and they're maybe preaching a message that doesn't necessarily apply. Job has a message being delivered. It's a great message, but he doesn't need it. He doesn't need it. He's probably walking as close to the Lord as he has ever walked in his life. Problem is, he can hardly move because of his pain. And Eliphaz has interpreted that incorrectly. But he demonstrates grace under pressure. Interesting, in these 30 verses, not once does Job interrupt. Let me ask you a hard question. Would you have sat there and let all that be said without interrupting? I mean, wouldn't you at least a time or two say, wait a minute, before you go any further. Prove that. Where are my witnesses, or where are your witnesses that say I'm guilty of that? Prove it. And he doesn't do that. Grace under pressure. Job, by the way, in chapter 23 and 24, never once answers Eliphaz. He talks to and about the Lord, but he doesn't once address Eliphaz. I think that's pretty significant. After all, Eliphaz is not going to justify him. The Lord will.
1: There's freedom in those words, isn't there? When you know the truth, you don't have to answer every accusation. You don't have to win every argument. You can let it go on by and trust the Lord to be your defender. That's grace under pressure. Chuck Swindoll will have more to say on Insight for Living. He titled today's message, How to Handle Criticism with Class. It's number 12 in a 22-part collection of messages. To access these recordings on Chuck's study in the book of Job, just go to insight.org/series, or you can find them on the Insight for Living mobile app. Insight for Living is pleased to provide companion resources for every study that Chuck presents, and this biographical series on Job is no different. For instance, Chuck wrote a practical book that pairs naturally with his study. His book is titled Finding God When the World's on Fire. You know, suffering has a way of stripping away every answer we thought we had. It challenges tidy theology. It makes us second-guess our confident prayers. Suffering tests the assumption that following the rules means we're spared from heartache. Well, Job discovered something better than easy answers. He discovered a God who shows up in the dark, and so can you. Chuck Swindoll's book, Finding God When the World's on Fire, is an honest, Bible-based companion for anyone whose faith is being tested by real life, by loss, by illness, by uncertainty, by a world that refuses to settle down. 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
19: 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Today's message is from Pastor Mike's verse-by-verse study through God's Word. These messages were recorded live at Gold Country Calvary Chapel in Grass Valley, California. So now, here's Pastor Mike.
20: We've come as far as chapter 5, and that's where we'll pick up this morning. Ephesians chapter 5, verse 1. You know, as Paul has been working through this, just by way of reminder again, the first three chapters we have there clearly laid out to us all of the benefits and the blessings that have come to us because of our faith in Christ, through His grace, through His mercy. And so, you know, often I go back and I just like to read those things. And so I would just challenge you as we're going through this epistle to go back and spend some time in the first three chapters and just be able to wrap your heart and mind around the things that the Lord has done for you, how He saved you by grace, how He has cleansed you, how He's put His Word in you, how He's placed His Spirit in you, the things that He's purchased for you that are yet yours in the future. And it's good to go back and be reminded of those things. And so Paul does that in a very masterful and remarkable way in the first three chapters of this little epistle to the Ephesians. And then when he comes to chapter 4, he begins that section, and we're still in that, chapter 4, 5, in the first part of chapter 6, on how we ought to walk. It's the what Christ has done for us, and then it's the walk that we are to have, and then it's the warfare. And so as we come to this section here, we've been learning that what the Lord desires of us is that we would walk in unity. And so chapter 4, if you'll just by way of reminder, look at verse 1 there. It's interesting that the first thing he deals with is unity. How blessed, David would say, are the brethren when they dwell together in unity. He reminds us that we are one, like we did in John's gospel as we're studying through that, that Jesus prayed in the 17th chapter that we would be one with Christ as he is one with the Father. There's this sense of unity, and he says endeavoring. And the Greek word there is to endeavor and to keep on endeavoring. It means that there's effort involved in walking in unity with brothers and sisters in Christ and unity with the Father. There's effort involved. Endeavoring to keep the unity of the Spirit in the bonds of peace. And then he tells us what that looks like as he works his way through chapter 4. But when he comes to chapter 5, he's going to talk about purity and how we maintain that relationship with the Lord. Because we are called as God's people to come out from the world and be separate. We live a separated life. You know, as he told us back in chapter 4, that we don't walk in the vanity of our minds like the Gentiles walk who know not God. But we are the redeemed. We are the blood-bought and blood-washed, Spirit-filled sons and daughters of the Most High God. He is our Father. We've been brought back into relationship with him. We are a new creature in Christ Jesus. All things have passed away, and all things have become brand new. We have put off the old man, and we have put on the new man. And we're learning how to walk in obedience to our Father. And as we come to this section, he's going to talk about being pure. And then as we go on through this chapter, he's going to talk about relationships. The husband, the wife, the father, the children, relationships that you would have in the world, like employee, employer, and those places of authority that you need to be under. And we're going to find as we go through this that we have the biblical model for relationship. And so let's just kind of dive right in. Chapter 5, verse 1, be ye therefore. And the therefore is, again, a connection. And anytime you see the word therefore, you have to stop and ask what it's there for. Because it is a connection. Paul is connecting his thought. He is saying, in light of all that God has done for us, he's saying this, be ye followers. The word there in the Greek means imitators. Be ye imitators of God as dear children. Earlier on in this section, he told us that we need to grow up into the very image of Christ. In fact, he said that God gave gifts unto men. And those gifts were pastor, teachers, for the perfecting of the saints, for the work of the ministry, that we all come to the unity of the faith, that we would grow up into the very image of Christ. And so as, you know, we're growing in our faith, as we're the redeemed of God, what God expects of us is that we become imitators of him. We literally become like Christ. That's the word Christian, to be Christ-like. That we die to ourselves and we die to the flesh. You know, that's what's required of the Christian faith. That we die to ourselves and we be conformed into the very image of Christ. And this is what Paul said when he's speaking of his own life. He said, I beat my body daily into submission to the obedience of Christ. And so as we are endeavoring and keep on endeavoring in its effort to keep the unity of the Spirit, whether it be in a relationship with a brother and sister in Christ, whether it be in your marriage, whether it be in your family, whether it be in relationship with the Lord, you're endeavoring to keep the unity of the Spirit in the bonds of peace. Now he's going to tell us that we need to have that same effort toward purity. We serve a holy God. He's placed within us the Holy Spirit. We're called to walk in a way, and we're in that walk section. We're called, and we're going to see that this morning, to walk holy. The Bible says, without holiness, no man shall see God. Now, God positionally has made you and I holy by faith. Do you know that? That the moment you got saved, God declared you to be something that you're not yet that, but he declared you to be positionally. You are holy. You are pure. God has washed you in the blood of his son, and he sees you as perfect this morning. We call that, in theology, positional sanctification. You are in Christ, positionally speaking, you are the righteousness of God by faith. You can't improve on that. So when God sees you, he sees you positionally in Christ, perfect. He sees you as he's going to make you in the future. That's positional sanctification. But then there's this experiential sanctification, and that's the hard one. Because one is justification, and now this is saying, this is where you work out your salvation with fear and trembling, knowing that it's both God who works in you to give you the will and the desire to do the things that he's asked you to do. And so we're responsible now to this holy God. We're responsible to live in a way that's pleasing unto this holy Father. We have the Holy Spirit in us. We have the Holy Bible before us. We can come into the presence now by a new and living way because the veil has been rent, into the presence of a holy God. And that God has a lot of things to say to us because he loves us. We're his sons and we're his daughters. And listen, he wants the best for us. And as we go through this section, just be reminded, guys, that this is not a book of restrictions. It's a book of protections. Because God wants you to have the best life, the blessed life. And so he tells us as he starts this section, he said, be ye therefore imitators, followers of God, as dear children. And that word dear means as children that are dear to the parent, that are obedient. Now, how many of you have very obedient and compliant children? How many of you wished you had obedient and compliant children? Yeah. Well, but that's what we're to be like. How many love your children to be stubborn and rebellious? And always challenging everything that you say. Anybody like that? Nobody likes that. Listen, God the Father doesn't like that either. He wants you to follow him, to be conformed into his image, to be an imitator of him as dear children who love their parents, who are desiring to be a pleasing child to their parents. That's how the Father wants us to be. And it's interesting that Paul starts this section with that kind of prelude, with that kind of disclaimer. Listen. You know, there's some things he's going to say to us in a few moments that are going to be sometimes hard to swallow in light of the culture that we live in. But he's just saying right up front, hey, listen, be ye therefore imitators of God as dear children and walk in love. Now, he's told us to not walk as the Gentiles. He's told us to walk in unity. He's going to tell us to walk in love here. He's going to tell us also to walk circumspectly before we're done with this chapter. In fact, before we're done with our study this morning. It's a lifestyle. We're to walk in love. You know, the Pharisees came to Jesus one day, the religious leaders, to test him. And they said to Jesus, which is the greatest of all the commandments? If you had to boil them down to one commandment, which would be the greatest? Which would be the most important? Which would garner our attention and which should we focus on the most if we want to be pleasing to the Father? That's what they were saying. And Jesus said, this is the greatest of all of the commandments, that you should love the Lord your God with all of your heart, with all of your mind, everything you think, with all of your strength, with your whole spirit, you should love the Lord your God. Jesus said, they that love me hear my voice. They that love me keep my commandments, and they're not burdensome to them. You know, I remember when I was in the eighth grade, there was a little gal that went to our school there, Marion Owens. And literally, she looked like olive oil. I mean, she did. On Popeye, she had the same kind of hairdo, skinny little thin gal. And for whatever reason, I was awakened. She sat next to me in one of the classes, and I was awakened to the perfume. I was awakened to the girls no longer have cooties. And there was something going on in my heart, and I really liked this little gal. And I remember, you know, when I would walk to school, because we lived not far from the school and we didn't ride the bus, that I would walk by her house. And once in a while, I would kind of wait until she would come out and act like I would just happen to be coming by at the same time so I could walk her to school. She made me feel things that like I had never felt before. In fact, I would remind myself that you need to get up and take a bath in the morning before you go to school, because I had never done that before. I thought an evening was fine, but now I like this little girl. And I remember working the whole day, you know, pruning my grandmother's garden. She had this wonderful rose garden, pruning and weeding her garden all day long for $2 that I could go down to the five and dime store and buy her a little $2 sapphire ring. And I will tell you this, that whole day went by like a second. And I was just thinking how she's going to enjoy this. And even if I got poked or prodded by that thorn bush, it didn't matter. Because, you know, I really like this little gal. And I will tell you this, I love the Lord. And whatever he would ask of me, no matter if I get poked or prodded in the process, no matter how laborious the labor is, no matter how difficult it is to pull out the weeds of the garden of my heart, I'm going to do that because I love my Father. And then he said, the second is like unto the first, that cannot be separated, that you would love your neighbor as yourself. These are the two great commandments. Everything falls under. You know, if you do this, you fulfill the law and the prophets. It's all contained in that. Because the first four commandments, as we read the Ten Commandments, have to do with our relationship with the Father. The next six have to do with our relationship with one another. And so it's important as he comes to this, he's telling us, and walk in love. Loving the Father, loving one another, as Christ also hath loved us. Wow. Now he's going to talk about this love that we're to have is sacrificial. How did Christ love us? Well, he left his place of glory. He left his place of honor. He left his place of reputation. He who was God and equal to God became a man. And when he became a man, taking on that form of a man, he was brutalized and beaten, scourged and mocked, and ultimately crucified for us. The love that he's talking about is self-sacrificial. The love that he's talking about, and I want you to hear this morning, this love is selfless. Self is not contained in this love at all. It's not selfish. It's not self-seeking. It's not self-centered. He's calling us to love the Lord to the extent that we would lay down anything and everything in our lives that would be displeasing to him. That we would count those things, as Paul said, as dung. We'd lay those things aside that we might be pleasing to the Father. And secondly, with one another. You know, I've had people come in my office and they've said for marriage counseling that I thought this was a 50-50 deal. Well, you thought wrong. Marriage is not a 50-50 deal. Marriage is you give 100% and the other person gives 100%. Marriage is the place where you come in, as we're going to see in the next week. So be here next week. It's the place you come and die to yourself. You say, I have a whole theory of marriage, and we'll get into that next week. You know what? You'll have to come to hear my theory on it. But it's the only relationship God can put you in where you can't get out of, and he can absolutely chisel away at your life. But he's calling us today, gang, guys and gals, to be others-centered, to die to ourselves, to love others as Christ hath also loved us and hath given himself for us. Circle the word for us, because it really means in the Greek, instead of us. You know, we were deserving of the wrath of God, and Jesus came and took that wrath for us instead of us. That he gave himself instead of us an offering and a sacrifice of God for a sweet-smelling savor. And so as he approaches this section, as he works his way through the teaching of this section, the prelude for it, the precursor for it, introduction to it, the disclaimer for it, is that in order for you to be obedient in it, you will be required to die to yourself and to live for somebody else. First the Lord, and then others. And he's going to talk about the chain of authority here. And what we need to understand is we live as Christians, first for the Lord, and secondly for others. And we come in a distant third. If you want to be happy, if you want to be blessed in every relationship, if you will apply this principle, you will be. And so let's just kind of dive right into what he has to say at first. He said, but fornication. Now he's going to talk about some sexual sins here, and you're going to go, what? How does that fit into all of this other stuff? Well, one of the most selfish things you can do is fornicate. Can I say that again? Some of you young people? Because it's all about you. Because if you're a young man and you would lead that little girl that has caught your attention into fornication, you are not concerned about her reputation. You're not concerned about her spiritual walk. You're not concerned about her relationship with the Lord. You certainly aren't concerned about her relationship with her parents. That's the most selfish, self-centered act you could ever commit. And by the way, the word fornication means to be in a sexual relationship with somebody who is not your married spouse. And so he says that's an unloving thing. But fornication and all uncleanness. You know, I've had people in my office say, well, you know, we haven't gone all the way. What is all the way? I asked that one time, what do you mean all the way? What is all the way? Well, you know. No, I don't know. I don't want to know. Well, you know, we go right up to the edge. What edge? Does God say there's an edge? There is no edge. You know what I found out about edges and cliffs? You don't fall off one for being too far away from it. You only fall off when you get too close. There is no edge. Well, you know, we don't do the deed. The deed? What do you mean, the deed? Are you buying something? Do you get a deed with it? Now, when you get married, you do. You get a piece of paper. They say, well, it's only a piece of paper. God knows our hearts. Yes, he does. They're desperately wicked and above all things. You can't even know them. Only God searches out the heart. And yeah, if it's only a piece of paper before you get married, it'll only be a piece of paper after you get married. When you enter into this relationship as a young man and as a young woman, I've been married 33 years and it's the same binding covenant. It's a covenant relationship. And by the way, fornication takes in adultery and every other sexual sin and all uncleanness, which means anything that would stir up the flesh. When you are courting, you're in preparation to find out what God's will is for your life. You never muddy the water with the physical stuff. You want to find out what the Spirit is saying. Is God in this thing? And so he says, listen, when you're entering into these kind of relationships, it says, but fornication and all uncleanness or covetousness. And that's basically what it is, because you're coveting something that's not yours. Now listen, all you young gals that are not married, listen to me very carefully. And all you married gals, you can also pay attention as well. If a man is not your husband, if you're unmarried and he's not your husband, and he wants to give you a little kiss, you tell him that my pastor said, close your eyes. Have him close, pucker up. Then you form a fist and you smack him on the lips. And when he wakes up, and I'm hoping that you knock him out, when he wakes up, you tell him, listen, what were you thinking? Because you are not going to take something that doesn't belong to you. That kiss is reserved for my husband. I don't know if you got that guy yet, but you're trying to lead me into things I shouldn't be? Probably are not. Ladies, any man that would flirt with you and try to lead you away from your husband, you tell him the same thing. Man, close your eyes and pucker up. Because it's wrong. Listen very carefully. But fornication and all uncleanness or covetousness, let it not be once named among you as becoming saints, those that are set apart for the Lord. Now, I'm glad he says this, because when we go through this section, you're going to find that the culture that we live in, this seems to be archaic. But I want you to know we are biblically based people, not worldview based people. You hear a lot today about the worldview. Listen, you need to have a Bible view of the world, not the world's view of the world. We're called to be salt and light. We should be changing the culture around us instead of the culture changing us. Amen? We are to stand out and be apart from this world. We are to be different. We are to be salt and light. And he's going to talk about that in this chapter. We're the set apart ones. We're the sanctified ones. We're the justified ones. We're the blood-bought, spirit-filled ones. Now he says, let it not be once named among you as becoming a saint, as a believer in Jesus Christ. We don't participate in these things. We don't act this way. We don't give in the fleshly impulses. We bring every thought into obedience to the knowledge of God. We cast down every wicked imagination and every high thing. We gird up the loins of our mind. We discipline our bodies. We come under the authority of Scripture. We come under the authority of our great King. And he's a king. And we're part of a kingdom. And his word is without contestation. So we come under his authority. If we love him, we will keep his commandments. If we love him, they're not burdensome to us. And that's what, this is the prelude that Paul is laying out for us. Let it not be once named among you as those that have been set apart. Hey, there are things, listen guys, there are things as Christians we have no business touching, handling, participating in, going there, watching, viewing, listening to. Would you agree with me? We have no business there. We once had our manner of life in times past, in the lust of the flesh, the lust of the eye, and the pride of life. But God, who is rich in his mercy, delivered us from that. I'm not saying from time to time you won't fall into those things as you're doing your best. God's grace and God's mercy and God's forgiveness is there for those moments. And every one of us have had to cry out to the Lord in those moments of failure and ask for that. But John tells us in his first epistle, not the gospel, but his first epistle in the third chapter and in the eighth verse, he says, he that committeth sin is of the devil that sinneth from the beginning. And that word commit means to practice habitually as a way of life. Listen, the Christian does not practice sin habitually as a way of life. He cannot, because God's seed remains in him. The Spirit is in him. Amen? So, he said, neither, verse 4, filthiness. That's, you know, anything. And in fact, this would take in porneia, which would be any sexual stimulant, any filthiness. And again, it's still in the flow of the flesh. Neither filthiness, nor foolish talking, nor jesting. Filthy jokes. Takes in that, even to talk about those things, which are not convenient, not suitable, but rather the giving of thanks. Instead of being involved in that, we ought to thank God that he delivered us from that.
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35: 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Are you ready to dive deeper into God's Word? The Sermon on the Mount is Jesus' foundational teaching on what life in the kingdom of God looks like. Found in the Gospel of Matthew, it moves beyond outward religion and speaks directly to the heart, our motives, and our dependence on God. At its core, the Sermon on the Mount reveals both the holiness of God and our need for grace, while also showing the kind of life that grows out of genuine relationship with Him. We hope it brings you fresh insight, practical wisdom, and a deeper understanding of God's truth. At Gold River Calvary Chapel, our desire is to encourage others in their relationship with Jesus. We believe that Jesus is the answer to the issues we all face every day. It's our belief that as we draw closer to Jesus, we also grow in strength, joy, and peace. And it all starts with prayer and with the study of God's Word. So thank you for joining us. Now here's today's message.
0: We're going to continue now on our journey through the Sermon on the Mount, Matthew chapter 6. So Jesus says in verse 19 of Matthew 6, "Do not lay up for yourselves treasures on earth, where moth and rust destroy and where thieves break in and steal." He says, when he uses that term lay up, don't lay up treasures for yourself. He's saying, don't order your life around accumulating and stockpiling stuff, material wealth. Don't let that be why you're here. Don't lay up these treasures. It's like investment language, referring to where we find and trust our security. Well, I'm laying all that up so that I can be secure. Oh, really? Jesus says, don't lay it up where moth and rust will destroy it. When he says for yourselves, he's exposing something to us. He's exposing the motive of our heart. In other words, whatever we're working on, whatever we're working for, speaks about what our heart is driving in us. All these things refer to what we treasure. What do you treasure? When you ask yourself that question, what do I treasure? What's the answer? Because you all treasure something, so do I. That answer is going to tell something about you. It's going to say something about what you want. And it's going to say something about what you love. It's a fundamental question. Jesus asks Peter that question in John 21. They'd finished breakfast. Jesus is now the risen Jesus. And in John 21, starting in verse 15, when they'd finished breakfast, Jesus said to Simon Peter, "Simon, son of John, do you love me more than these?" He said to him, "Yes, Lord, you know that I love you." And he said to him, "Feed my lambs." And he said to him a second time, "Simon, son of John, do you love me?" And he said to him, "Yes, Lord, you know that I love you." And he said to him, "Tend my sheep." And then verse 17, he said to him the third time, "Simon, son of John, do you love me?" And Peter was grieved because he said to him the third time, "Do you love me?" And he said to him, "Lord, you know everything. You know that I love you." And Jesus said to him, "Feed my sheep." The key question in that verse 15, "Simon, son of John, do you love me more than these?" Did you see that? Do you love me more than these? They're on the shore of the Sea of Galilee. They've just gotten done fishing. And because of Jesus, they caught this huge catch of fish. Everybody was struggling to bring all the fish in. And Jesus is, as he's saying that, he's probably gesturing over to all of the fish and the fishing boats and the nets and all of that. And Jesus says, "Simon, Peter, son of John, do you love me more than these things? Do you love me more than your old life? Do you love me more than your livelihood?" It's a question for each of us, isn't it? Whatever your boats are, whatever your nets are, whatever your catch is, whatever you're working towards, Jesus says to you and to me, he says, "Do you love me more than these things?" He doesn't ask Peter, "What do you know?" He doesn't ask Peter, "Peter, what do you believe?" What does he say? He says, "Who do you love, Peter? Do you love me?" It's the one thing Jesus cared about when he was talking to Peter that moment. He's essentially asking Peter, what do you want, Peter? What are you going to do with your life? Because your love is motivating what you do. And if you love me, Peter, you're going to leave those boats and nets and fish behind. You're going to follow me, and you're going to be fishers of people. You're going to do work that God ordained for you from before time began. What do you want? That's what Jesus is asking each of us right now. Remember that moment, that poignant moment, always on my mind, where Jesus is on the cross and the thief is next to Jesus, and Jesus asks the thief,

who we love. And Jesus knows it's all about the struggle in our hearts to treasure Jesus more than anything. It's in our nature, right? That earthly treasures, if you will, material things like money, they're like magnets to our heart. And so we work for those things. And Jesus goes on in verse 20, he says, but lay up for yourselves treasures in heaven, where neither moth nor rust destroys and where thieves do not break in and steal. Jesus is reorienting our hearts. He's opening us up to love him. As I mentioned at the beginning, we're his workmanship, created to do good works for the kingdom. These works are great treasures to Jesus. I hope some of you are thinking, okay, I know exactly what I need to do. This is what I need to do. This is the work that God has called me to do. Whatever it is, that's between you and God. Or maybe you're saying, I have no idea. You know, I just go about my days. I thank God that, you know, he's introduced me to Jesus, and I know Jesus, and Jesus is a part of my life, and I'm good with that. And I'm saying to you, there's more. Search your heart. He loves the treasures that we store up in heaven. And he stores them in heaven for us, actually. They're jewels, if you will, in the crown of salvation. They're jewels in your crown. You're saved. I'm not talking about that. I'm talking about now, what do? We know we're not saved by these works. That's not the point, is it? You all know that, right? But they're great treasures in heaven. And these heavenly treasures, the works that we do for the kingdom, they don't decay. Thieves can't get to them. No thief is going to come up to you and say, I want your faith. Jesus says in verse 21, for where your treasure is, there your heart will be also. Jesus is saying, your heart always directs what you treasure. That's what he says. You may think you're motivated by something else. You're motivated by your heart, according to Jesus. You can disagree with him if you want. You can say, no, I'm motivated to pay my rent. Or I'm motivated to take care of my family. Yeah, good. That's in your heart. That's what Jesus says. He's saying your heart always directs what you treasure. Your heart is the epicenter of who you are. Jesus wants to align what we love with what God wants us to love and to desire. What does God require of us? I look for any excuse to go to Micah 6. What does the Lord require of you? But to do justice, to love kindness, and to walk humbly with your God. When you read walk humbly with your God, that means you are walking humbly with him. You're living with him. You are doing his bidding. Our good works flow from that kind of heart. James says in James 2:17, faith by itself, if it does not have works, is dead. Jesus says earlier in Matthew 5:16 that our good works give glory to your Father who is in heaven. I mean, I ask you today to search your heart and say, what can I do today, Lord, for you that would give you glory in heaven? Make that your prayer this very day. Then he says in verse 22, the eye is the lamp of the body. So if your eye is healthy, your whole body will be full of light. You've probably heard that, haven't you? You've heard something like the eye is the window to the soul. Y'all heard that? That's not in the Bible. That's Shakespeare. He read the Bible, by the way. But it's really good. I mean, I like it. The eye is the window to the soul. The meaning is the same, really. I mean,
Let's look at what Jesus is teaching us. He's

0: He's tying our hearts with his light. He's talking about our spiritual vision. So far, he's telling us to do good works for the kingdom, yes. But now he's telling us that to do that, to do those good works, our hearts have to be filled with his light. The eye is the window by which the light of God gets into the whole body, and as Shakespeare said, into our soul. The eye, it symbolizes our inner ability to perceive, our desire, our inner spiritual focus, our mind, our will, our affections, our desires. All of that directs what we see spiritually by the power of the Holy Spirit, hopefully, in your case and mine. Your inner spiritual orientation that governs what you do. Jesus is saying that the light that gets into our heart and our soul and in our inner being depends on our spiritual condition. Paul tells us in Ephesians 1:18, having the eyes of your hearts enlightened, that you may know what is the hope to which he has called you, what are the riches of his glorious inheritance in the saints. Jesus wants us to see spiritual things clearly. That's really what he's saying. I want your heart to open, the eyes of your heart to be enlightened, he says. I want to reorient your heart and your love. But it's hard to do. It's hard to do when our vision of God and his will for our life is clouded. It's like we have spiritual cataracts or we're nearsighted. And it just brings on an unhealthy preoccupation with the things of this world. Sometimes people come to me and they complain, I just can't understand the Bible, especially the Old Testament. I get that one a lot. God seems so far away. And it's usually, I think, a condition of the eyes of their heart. If you're somebody that knows your way around like the supermarket or Walmart or football or baseball stats or some other worldly thing more than God's word, God may seem far away from you. Here's the point. Don't let the possessions or your possessions and your love for this world and its stuff get in the way of your spiritual vision, okay? Paul says this in 2 Corinthians 4, verse 7. We now have this light shining in our hearts, but we ourselves are like fragile clay jars containing this great treasure. This makes it clear that our great power is from God, not from ourselves. Christ is our treasure. He is our divine light shining in our hearts. The light of Christ is life. The light of Christ is new life. The light of Christ is transformed life. John 8:12, Jesus makes this amazingly radical, audacious, powerful, truthful statement about his light and life in this world. He says, I am the light of the world. Whoever follows me will not walk in darkness, but will have the light of life. Jesus is the light that separates us from the darkness that's in this world. Because without Jesus' light, the eye that he's talking about, our ability to discern, our ability to differentiate between good and evil, you realize that the enemy is out there trying to confuse you about what's good and what's evil, right? You get that. The only place you're going to find the truth is right here. So there's light out there. But it's not God's light. It's counterfeit light, very counterfeit light. Matthew 6:23, but if your eye is bad, your whole body will be full of darkness. If then the light in you is darkness, how great is the darkness? As you stay in the Word more and more every day, the Lord will reveal the counterfeit life that's active in this world, very active in this world. There's counterfeit faith. There's counterfeit love. There's counterfeit life. There's counterfeit treasures. And Satan uses them as devices to blind us and to get us to follow after his treasures. Apostle John says in 1 John 4:1, "Beloved, do not believe every spirit, but test the spirits to see whether they are from God, for many false prophets have gone out into the world." How do we test those spirits? By the word of God. Psalm 119, verse 105, "Your word, Lord, is a lamp to my feet and a light to my path." That's what you want. Jesus is saying, let the eye of your heart be solely directed to God. That's really the message today. Then your whole body will be full of light. But if your eye is bad and flits from one idol or one temptation to the other, you might even think that you're walking in the light. You might think it's all good. You may have a lot of money in the bank, and you're relying on that for your security and your life and your meaning and your purpose and your happiness and to get rid of your anxieties or whatever. It's all fake. It's all fake. Your body without Jesus is full of darkness, full to the brim. The bad eye can't see God's light. Can't see God's light is more precious than money or material wealth. But the good eye sees God and his ways as the great treasure in your life. When you're filled with the light of Christ, brothers and sisters, when you're filled with his light, the desires of your heart will change. Now you look at God as infinitely more valuable than anything else. You desire to devote your life to Christ, to his kingdom. That may seem to some of you like really impractical, but it's the most practical thing you can do. It's the most helpful thing you can do in your life. And but when that happens in your life, it's your heart's desire to work for heavenly treasure. That's what Jesus is getting at. He wants you to devote your life to heavenly treasure. Paul says in Philippians 3:14, "I press on toward the goal for the prize of the upward call of God in Christ Jesus." I press on. And then in 2 Timothy 4, he says, "I have fought the good fight. I have finished the race. I have kept the faith. Finally, there is laid up for me the crown of righteousness, which the Lord, the righteous judge, will give to me on that day, and not to me only, but also to all who have loved his appearing." Don't you want that crown? Absolutely you do. You have no idea what it's going to be like. And I tell you, I don't either, but it's awesome. Why do I know that? Because Jesus said it's awesome. The crown of righteousness, it's infinitely more precious than any earthly material treasure. I mean, it's like Jesus is saying simply, he's like saying, like, listen, don't ever think that life without me is where the light is. Don't ever think that. There's no light in this world except from me. That's what he's saying. Treasure without me is no treasure. Treasure without me is dung. Jesus continues in verse 24, "No man, no one can serve two masters, for either he will hate the one and love the other, or he will be devoted to the one and despise the other. You cannot serve God and money." It's a very famous passage. Jesus is essentially telling us that we all have a master. All he says is we can have only one. If you pick two, you'll really be confused and you'll be unhappy. You'll be miserable. Confused and miserable is not fun. He's warning us. He's warning his church. He's warning us of the power of the master, the insidious power of the master who is money in our life or materialism or wealth. Jesus has nothing against wealth, by the way. He just doesn't like us to love that more than anything else. We can't serve two masters. Paul says in 1 Timothy 6, "For the love of money is a root of all kinds of evil. It is through this craving that some have wandered away from the faith and pierced themselves with many pangs." It's not the money. It's the love of money. It's the fact that money is your master. Where's your heart? What do you treasure? Peter, do you love me? Choose Jesus. I'll help you make that decision right now. Choose Jesus. Let him be your master. Ask him to be your master. Have you ever done that? Jesus, thank you for saving me, and then you quit? There's more to that prayer. Jesus, thank you for saving me, and be my king. He's the treasure above all treasures. And he's so much greater than any mountain of gold. Don't waste your time working for things that will rot away. Work for the kingdom of God and for his glory. Think of it this way. Your life is like weaving a tapestry, like a great Persian rug. But think of it in this way. Think of it that every day in your life, you're putting a new thread in the rug of your life. You're weaving together a picture. And that every moment of your life is like putting another thread and another knot in your rug. And that rug is going to go with you to the heavenly throne of God. And if you're a Christian, by the way, your rug, which is your life, is purified by the blood of Jesus. Which means that anything that you've done that's not for the glory of God is going to be purged out. Actually, in 2 Corinthians 3, Paul says it will burn like wood or hay or stubble. You're still saved, but what's left after all the purging? Well, that's up to you, and it's up to me. Your good works. Imagine the eyes of God looking at your life, your saved life, and he will look at it scrupulously. Every detail, every part of you, as he does right now, by the way. Every single thread, every single knot. And then he says something to you that we all want to hear. And that's what the master says in that wonderful parable, Matthew 25:21. His master said to him, "Well done, good and faithful servant. You have been faithful over little. I will set you over much. Enter into the joy of your master." Well done, good and faithful servant. Don't you want to hear that? Find out what pleases the Lord. Ask him. Ask him. Don't make it up. He wants to tell you. Brothers and sisters, the time is short. Be about your Father's business. Do works for him. For a time such as this that we live in this world that's so messed up. We're here to do his work for the kingdom, for this messed up world. And he's coming soon. To God be the glory forever and ever. Amen.
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0: Our story on the Bible Bus today is just one step in a five-year journey through the entire Word of God. 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
6: 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Would you pray with me? Oh, our Father who art in heaven, hallowed be your name. May your kingdom come. May your will be done in our lives on earth as it is in heaven. God, please give us today our daily bread and forgive us, God, of our sins, as we forgive those who sin against us. God, lead us not into temptation, but deliver us, God. Deliver us from evil. For yours is the kingdom and the power and the glory forever and ever. Amen. May you be filled with peace and rest and joy as you go throughout your day. God bless you, my friend.
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9: 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Yet Christians are being typecast as hateful and intolerant for teaching the exclusive claims of Christ. Today on Pathway to Victory, Dr. Robert Jeffress presents a message from his series, Not All Roads Lead to Heaven. But first, let's take a moment to hear some important ministry updates.
7: Thanks, David, and welcome again to Pathway to Victory. This year marks a milestone I don't take for granted. Did you realize that Pathway to Victory is celebrating 30 years of ministry? You may ask, why is this such a big deal? Well, it means that for 3 decades, through 5 presidential administrations, September 11th, a global pandemic and more, this broadcast has never gone silent, and the message has never changed. When the world keeps shifting under your feet, there's something steadying about a voice you can count on to open the Bible and tell you the truth. That's what we've tried to be for you. In concert with our anniversary, I've reached the age of 70, and through it all, I find myself thinking about the days God has given each of us and how quickly they pass. That's why I've written a brand new book for you. It's called 7 Lessons from My 70 Years, and it's more like a journal than a book. It contains 7 deeply personal lessons the Lord has taught me across a lifetime of walking with Him, along with some nostalgic pictures. These lessons have made a profound difference in my life, and I'm confident they can in yours as well. I'd love to place a copy in your hands. When you give a special 30th anniversary gift to support the ministry of Pathway to Victory. This week, in honor of our 30th anniversary, I've chosen to share one of the most important and most impactful sequence of messages ever shared on Pathway to Victory. They come from the series called Not All Roads Lead to Heaven. To get us started, today we're going to clearly identify Christianity's most offensive belief.
8: Conservative Christians have lost the battle over homosexual marriage, not only in the Supreme Court, but in the court of public opinion. A recent Pew Religion Forum revealed that 58% of young evangelical Christians support some kind of legal recognition of homosexual partnerships. How do you explain that? How do you explain the doubling of the number of Americans who accept this and the rise in the number of Christians who accept this? Cardinal Timothy Dolan of New York City on Meet the Press not long ago explained it this way. He said, "The church has been outmarketed on the issue of gay marriage." But that's just one example of how we're losing the battle for biblical truth. My real purpose today is not to talk about gay marriage. It is to talk about another, an even more foundational issue we're endangering of surrendering. Right now, Christians, conservative Christians, are waffling and wavering on the foundational belief of all Christianity, and that is that salvation is available only to those who trust in Christ as Savior. Waffling on that issue, Pastor, surely you're exaggerating. No. In 2008, a poll of 35,000 Americans revealed that 57% of evangelical Christians believe that many religions, not just Christianity, many religions lead to eternal life. Why are we losing this battle for the exclusivity of Jesus Christ as the only way to salvation? It's for the same reason we've lost the homosexual marriage debate. We have been outfought, out-argued, and out-marketed on this issue. Let's take a moment and look at each of these points. First of all, we are being outfought on the issue of exclusivity. This issue that we're talking about in this series, Not All Roads Lead to Heaven, this issue is ground zero for the larger battle between the kingdom of God and the kingdom of Satan. I say it's ground zero because it is the heart of everything God is trying to do and everything Satan is trying to do. You see, the eternal issue for mankind is, will you accept God's way of forgiveness through Christ? Or will you try to find or manufacture your own way to God? Now listen to me on this. Because we were created as spiritual beings, we all have this desire to be reconciled to God. And Satan knows that. And that's why Satan doesn't hate religion. He loves religion. Because it appeals to man's inborn desire to be reconciled to God. So what does Satan do? He uses religion as a way of deceiving people away from the true way of knowing God. What I'm saying to you is this battle for the exclusivity of Christ is really ground zero of the battle between the kingdom of God and the kingdom of Satan. You do understand we're in a battle, don't you? Most people don't understand that. Most people don't understand the spiritual battle that we're in. Martin Lloyd-Jones wrote years ago, "Not to realize that you are in a conflict means one thing only, and that is that you are so hopelessly defeated and so knocked out, as it were, that you don't even know it. You are completely defeated by the devil. Anyone who is not aware of a fight and a conflict in a spiritual sense is in a drugged and a hazardous condition. For our struggle is not against flesh and blood," Paul said, "but against the unseen forces of wickedness in the spiritual places." We are being outfought in this issue. But even those who accept the fact that this is an important issue and they want

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1: There's a wonderful promise in the Bible, and here it is. Whoever believes in Jesus, trusts in Jesus, loves Jesus, will receive God's greatest gift, the greatest gift he can give a human being, which is eternal life.
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2: To present God's truth, because quite frankly, the Christian message is being distorted by the media today. It's being distorted by liberals. For example, the issue of the sanctity of life has been turned into a war on women's health. Or the conviction that marriage should be between one man and one woman has been twisted into some kind of hatred toward homosexuals. The belief in religious freedom of expression has been perverted into the oppression of other religions. The good news that Christ has offered a way of forgiveness to everybody who believes in Christ has been twisted into a message of intolerance and condemnation of sincere followers of other faith. We've got to be willing to argue God's point of view in the public square. But to do that, we also have to be equipped to do so. Think about Paul. When he went to Mars Hill to engage in a public arena, he came armed not just with scripture, but also with compelling reasoning and logic and vivid illustrations to undergird those logical points. And I believe we're going to have to do the same if we are going to win this argument in the public square. You know, in 2 Corinthians chapter 5, verse 20, Paul said, "We are ambassadors for Christ." As though God himself were speaking through us and begging others, be reconciled to God. Folks, hear me on this again. God left you here for one reason. It's not just pastors and missionaries that are ambassadors for Christ. We are ambassadors for Christ. We are God's mouthpieces in this world. You are the final link between God and a long chain of events to another person to voice the gospel message to that person. And that's why he's left us here, to be able to share that message. We are God's representatives here on earth. But if we're going to be effective in that assignment, we have to know what the message is. We have to be prepared to share that message. And that's what this series is designed to do, to give you the resources you need to be that ambassador for Christ. Thirdly, not only are we being outthought and out-argued, we're being out-marketed on this issue of exclusivity. You know, in Ephesians 2:2, when Paul describes Satan as the prince of the power of the air. I've often wondered if Paul had in mind what Ann Sweeney, the president of Disney ABC television, I wonder if he had in mind what Ann Sweeney referred to as the most powerful medium in the world, television. You know, Satan is the prince of the power of the air. What does that mean? Could that be a reference to television? It's a very powerful medium. And let me tell you, when it comes to the issue of spirituality, the message that is coming from television is one that is not sympathetic. It is antagonistic toward the idea that there is only one way to be saved, and that's through faith in Jesus Christ. If you don't believe that, consider the words of one media titan, Oprah Winfrey, who is still a powerful, powerful force in media. She absolutely rejects any idea that there is one way to God. Winfrey said recently, quote, "One of the biggest mistakes humans make is to believe there is only one way. Actually, there are many diverse paths leading to what you call God." And Oprah Winfrey and her multi-billion-dollar empire is just one influence in media. Not only in television, but radio, movies, print, the internet, all spewing forth the lie that there are many ways to God other than faith in Christ. And it's true that Christians are trying to utilize the media as well to voice opposition to that message of inclusivism. We're trying to drown it out. Frankly, it's impossible for us to drown it out. You cannot compete with the secular media. The good news is we don't have to. Because you see, this battle for exclusivity is not an air war. It's a ground.

0: See, more than 2,000 years ago, Jesus Christ entrusted that message that he is the way of salvation to 12 people. And they took that message and they spread it to others who spread it to others who spread it to others. And 2,000 years later, that message is still growing stronger than ever, that Christ is the only way to God. This is a ground war. God's plan is to equip people just like you with that message to take to the uttermost parts of the world. Now, please don't misunderstand. I'm not saying utilizing media isn't important. Our church places a lot of emphasis on television and radio and the internet, and we are having fantastic results. Friday night and Saturday, I was in Minneapolis, Minnesota, preaching at a Bible prophecy conference. 5,000 people were there. They came from Florida. They came from Illinois. They came from Arkansas. They came from Dallas. They came from all over. And the majority of those who were there because they have heard Pathway to Victory on radio or watched it on television. I know that because I personally stood in line and talked to over 1,100 of those conference attendees. And I wish you could have heard the stories they shared with me about what our ministry means to them. I heard stories, individuals who said, I was driving in the radio and I heard the broadcast. I pulled the car off to the side of the road and I bowed my head and prayed to receive Christ as Savior. Other people in their homes telling that story about watching television. We heard those kind of stories from unbelievers who became Christian, but the vast majority of the stories I heard yesterday were Christians who said, thank you for giving us the spiritual food we need and the resources we need to go out and share the message of Christ with other people. One man who stopped me said he had driven to the conference from Chicago. He was a railroad engineer. And he said because of his job, he only got to go to church 2 times a year. But every day he listened to Pathway to Victory on Sirius XM radio. And he got the message. He said, you have become my church. Thank you for this broadcast. You see, that's the reason we're really involved in media. Yes, we want to win unbelievers and we hear it all the time. But the real goal of our ministry is to equip the saints for the work of service, to the building up of the body of Christ. And that's what Ephesians 4:12 says. The plan is to equip the saints. That's you for the work of service to the building up of the body of Christ. You see, God wants you to be equipped. Students listening to me, he wants you to be equipped so you can go into that classroom debate and logically argue and present why Christ is the only way to salvation. Workers, he wants you to be able to go into that break room in your business and have a conversation with other people. He wants you to be able to articulate with that religious family member or friend who doesn't know Christ about why Christ is the only way to be saved. That is God's plan for getting this message out. It is a ground war. Now, if we're going to be successful in doing what God has called us to do, we need 2 resources to effectively market the gospel. Write them down. First of all, we need to be equipped with compelling reasoning. Compelling reasoning. How do we get equipped to do that? Well, certainly with the Word of God. Nothing's more powerful than the Word of God. Hebrews 4:12 says, for the Word of God is living, it's active, it's sharper than any two-edged sword, and piercing as far as the division of soul and spirit, of both joints and marrow, and it's able to judge the thoughts and intentions of the heart. But it's not enough to just spout off Bible verses to people. Look again at the example of Paul. He didn't just quote Bible verses. He used the Word of God, but he also explained the Word of God. He was able to come up with those logical arguments that flow out of Scripture. He was able to use interesting illustrations to drive home the point about why Christ is the only way to be saved. And that's the purpose of this series, Not All Roads Lead to Heaven. We're not going to give you just a bunch of Bible verses. We're going to give you some logical arguments you can use with people, some compelling illustrations to communicate that eternal message of salvation. If we're going to be effective foot soldiers for Christ, we need compelling reasoning. Secondly, we need an unwavering resolve to share this message. The pressure to compromise is more intense today than it's ever been. I remember more than 40 years ago, I was a student at Richardson High School, and I was president of the student council. And so one of my duties was to lead the prayer at the first football game of the season. And so that particular game, we were playing a Dallas school that had a very large Jewish population. And so the school officials pulled me aside. I don't know why they would single me out, but they said, you know, Robert, we've got a lot of Jewish people who are going to be in the stadium tonight, so in your prayer, please do not say in Jesus' name. That would be offensive to many people here tonight, so please don't say that. Well, not long before that, I had dedicated my life to being a pastor. And so it took me about 5 seconds to think that through. And I said, you know what? If I'm going to begin my ministry by compromising and denying the only name under heaven by which we can be saved, I don't have any reason being in the ministry. I might as well just give it up right now. And so you can imagine how I prayed that night. It was with Billy Graham evangelistic fervor that night. But you know, since that time, I've seen that pressure to compromise on that issue intensify and intensify, not just on me, but on every one of you. You felt that pressure before, haven't you? You feel it when you consider closing a public prayer in, and in your name we pray, instead of Jesus' name, not wanting to offend people of different faiths. You experience that pressure when you're reluctant to insist in a conversation with a friend, family member, at school or at work, that those who don't trust in Christ are destined to an eternity in hell. You feel that pressure to compromise when you're hesitant to go too deep in a conversation with a religious friend or religious family member about their need to trust in Christ, reasoning, well, they're from a different denomination, a different belief system. I don't want to appear condemning. We're being bullied by those outside the faith. We're being badgered by those inside the faith to be more inclusive in our belief system. You know, there's a story that is often told about a Catholic priest and a Protestant army chaplain who served together side by side in Italy during the First World War. And in the midst of the war, the Protestant chaplain was killed. His friend, the Catholic priest, was heartbroken over his death and wanted to honor him by having him buried in the cemetery behind the Catholic priest's church. Catholic protocol didn't allow for a Protestant to be buried there, so the priest interceded for his friend and said, would it be possible for us to bury this Protestant chaplain behind our church? The official said no. And so the priest took the body of his friend and buried it just outside the fence around the cemetery. Years later, a friend of that Protestant chaplain came to Italy to visit the grave of his friend. He found the Catholic priest, very old by now, and asked if he could see the grave of his friend. And so the priest took him to the grave, but the friend noticed it was inside the fence. The friend was very appreciative, and he said, well, I'm so glad to see that you finally got permission to move the body. The priest said, oh, I didn't move the body. I moved the fence instead. Don't miss the point. The fact is, you and I are being told we need to move the fence of salvation. We're being told that we need to be more broad and inclusive in the people that we're going to allow into heaven. Let's just move the fence and be more inclusive. The only problem is we don't have the authority or the ability to move that fence. God has established that fence. He has established of who can enter into heaven. And Jesus said in Matthew 7:14, the gate is small and the way is narrow that leads to life, and few are those who find it.
1: People sincerely struggle with the narrow path to God.
0: But the answer doesn't come by moving the fence or twisting God's plan into something we prefer. The answer lies in aligning our heart with God's and accepting His loving invitation to join His forever family. I'm so excited about this special 4-day series. I'm also thrilled to describe a brand new book I've written for you. It's called 7 Lessons from My 70 Years. 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
1: 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I'm David J. Mullins. If you were to ask someone if they think they're a good person, they'd probably say, well, yes. But just because you try to be good doesn't mean you are good. Learn how to avoid the way of Cain. 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The Apostle Paul sailed these waters, walked these streets, and the church was never the same.
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8: Hi, good morning. My name is Matthew, reading from 2 Timothy 1, 13 through 14. 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So we pray that you are thoroughly blessed today with God's presence, His wisdom and discernment in any decisions you have to make, His peace, His rest, and His joy. May God be with you. In Jesus' name we pray, amen.

0: When you bring up the topic of Christ's return and the rapture, it often sparks curious questions and speculation. And while this may fuel intriguing conversations, today on Truth for Life, Alistair Begg points us to the central truths that Scripture makes clear about this anticipated event and tells us what our priority ought to be while we're waiting. Let's open our Bibles to 1 Thessalonians chapter 4. We're beginning with verse 16.
1: Now from the return we go to the resurrection. The Lord himself will come down from heaven with a loud command, and so on. End of verse 16. And the dead in Christ will rise first. At creation God spoke, and it came to be. You can read that in Psalm 33:9. At the tomb of Lazarus, Jesus spoke, and Lazarus came out. Even the sister said, Jesus, I don't think you want to go to the tomb. Our brother has been dead now 4 days, and his body has begun to show the signs of decay. And Jesus stands outside the tomb, and he cries, Lazarus, come forth. And the gathering crowd must have looked around and said, finally, we know that this Jesus is crazy because he is now speaking to the dead. And we know that the dead cannot hear. And suddenly out of the tomb, still bound hand and foot, walks the relatively embalmed body of Lazarus himself. And the people must have looked at one another and said, as did the disciples on the Sea of Galilee, what manner of man is this that even the dead can hear his voice? Thursday at Lakeview Cemetery, I was pondering this as I anticipated preaching it. As I drove all around there, what a place to get lost, incidentally. You go round and round and round. You never come out the same way you went in. At least I never do. I'm grateful to come out for the time being. I know there's a day when I won't come out, but on that day, I won't be worried about it. But as I wandered around all those tombstones, I said to myself, you know, 1 Thessalonians 4 says that the dead in Christ will rise first. I mean, there's going to be some funeral procession going down around there when all of a sudden it all cuts loose. And people start coming out of those places just unbelievably, dramatically. If you've got a believer in the hearse, all of a sudden, bam, the guy's out of there. The girl's out of there. Hey! You say, oh, we can't believe this. This is far-fetched. Let me tell you something. We can believe this. We do believe this. We must believe this. We need to preach this. Jesus himself taught it in John chapter 5 in teaching concerning life in his name. He says, I tell you the truth, verse 25 of John 5, a time is coming and has now come when the dead will hear the voice of the Son of God, and those who hear will live. People must have been saying, I wonder what he means by that. And in verse 28, he says, do not be amazed at this. For a time is coming when all who are in their graves will hear his voice and come out. Those who have done good will rise to live, and those who have done evil will rise to be condemned. He speaks, and listening to his voice, new life the dead receive. You see, think about it. Why would we have the conviction that we are going to be united with Christ in this way? Well, think about it. We were blind and dead, weren't we? In our own trespasses and in our sins, we weren't seeking God. We were lost in our own confusion. We had nothing to look forward to and no God to whom we might turn. And then God shone the light of his word and the truth of his Son into our hearts, illumined the dungeon of our experience, showed us our sin, showed us a Savior, and we laid hold of his mercy and his goodness. And we were brought from darkness into light. In the same way, into the darkness of the tomb in which we are laid will come the very voice of Christ, and the dead in Christ will rise first. Now, you see, this was the great concern of the Thessalonians, because, you see, they were wondering about what would happen to the people who had died. They knew that Jesus was going to come back again, and they were concerned that they would miss the event. What a shame that our friends and our loved ones have died and they're going to miss the great day. No, no, says Paul, the dead in Christ will rise first. Before the events of verse 17, the resurrected Christ will be accompanied at his coming by his resurrected people. That's something Along the lines of verse 14, we believe that Jesus died and rose again, and so we believe that God will bring with Jesus those who have fallen asleep in him. What does that mean? It means a number of things. It may mean that Jesus returns and he brings with him the souls of those who have been with him in heaven to this point. Or it may well mean that instantaneously, as the bodies are resurrected, and as Jesus comes with the souls of those who have been eternally with him, instantaneously they are reunited. And so when we hear and we look up into the skies, suddenly there's a great crowd of people coming. Not just Jesus on his own, but he is bringing his gathered people. He's picked them up from here, there, and from everywhere. They've all been gathering together, and like a great swarm across the sky. Do you see why I say this is a cosmic event? We haven't even begun to imagine what this is going to mean. We haven't got into the dimension that this is going to take us when this happens. I'm convinced of it. This is going to so far exceed anything we've ever known. It's going to blow the mind of the unbeliever in a moment and totally freak out the Christian as well. There is no possibility that those who have died in Christ will ever be separated from Christ. We are indissolubly linked to Jesus. We are inseparably linked to Jesus. Think about it. If by nature we are without God and without hope in the world, that we are the objects of his wrath, Ephesians 2, and then the light of the glorious gospel of Christ shines into our lives and we respond in repentance and faith, then we become, as Paul says in 2 Corinthians 5:17, a new creation. If any man be in Christ, he is a new creation. So now I am in Christ. For how long am I in Christ? Forever. Therefore, I die in Christ. Therefore, I rise in Christ. Therefore, I will be eternally with Christ. His forever, says the hymn writer, only his, who the Lord and me shall part. Ah, with what a rest of bliss Christ can fill the loving heart. Heaven and earth may fade and flee. Firstborn light in gloom decline, but while God and I shall be, I am his and he is mine. The return, the resurrection, the rapture. What is this? Verse 17. We're going to be seized. After that, we who are still alive and are left will be caught up, seized, grabbed, snatched, carried off by force. Where do we get the word rapture? We get it from the Latin word rapier. R-A-P-E-R-E. And so our English word has entered to the parlance of the church as a result of the influence of the Latin. The word is descriptive of a sudden swoop and usually of one with such a force that cannot be resisted. And so we anticipate this. The people who are still alive when there is the loud command, the voice of the archangel, the trumpet call of God, and the resurrection of the dead in Christ, the people who are still alive at that point will be caught up together with them in the clouds to meet the Lord in the air. The Greek word is harpazo. That's the Greek equivalent of the Latin rapier and the English rapture. Now let me say a word to you, and it's a word both of caution and encouragement. This is the only place in the New Testament which speaks unambiguously about this event, namely the rapture. That may be a surprise to some of you who have got the rapture appearing all the time and everywhere. But this is the only place in the New Testament that speaks unambiguously to the issue of the rapture. Now, I want to quickly add that there are other places in the New Testament which can justly be said to refer to it, when, of course, this is established as the foundational premise. But none of those other verses in the New Testament, absent 1 Thessalonians 4:17, can establish this fact on their own. So this is it right here in one verse. Everything else may cross-reference it, but nothing else on its own may establish the fact by itself. You say, well, why'd you make the point? For this reason, that we better be careful with such limited information about being unduly dogmatic about things that we can't be dogmatic about. Leon Morris says, had we an abundance of detail recorded, we could say a great deal. But we have no more than a few simple facts, and we must not read our pet theories into them. I put it to you that most of the preoccupation with the return of Jesus Christ has been characterized by the emphasis of pet theories and the de-emphasis of absolute verities. Because what is secondary becomes primary, and therefore what is primary inevitably becomes secondary. That what is peripheral becomes central, and therefore the central event begins to become peripheral. The precise words that Paul uses here in verse 17 don't take us very far in our understanding of the details, do they? Don't you find yourself with a lot of questions? After that, we who are still alive and left, and are left for how long, doesn't say, will be caught up. How? Doesn't say. In the clouds. Will we be suspended? Doesn't say. We'll be able to sit on the clouds. Don't be stupid. So on. There's a whole ton of stuff. Is there going to be enough room for everybody? Will we all be there at the same time? What about Moses? Is he going to be there? And what? And so on and so forth. You find you've got more questions than you've got answers. And so the history of the Christian church, especially in America, if I may be so bold as to put it to you, has determined that it will supply all the details, even though the details ain't there. Because it's far more fun to get all the details than it is to live with the bold assertion of the central verity. Namely, there's definitely going to be a return. There's definitely going to be a resurrection of the dead in Christ. And there's definitely going to be a rapture whereby those of us who are still alive in that moment will be gathered up together with those who have had their new resurrection bodies. Now, it is legitimate and it is obvious that students of the Bible are going to ponder this and they're going to draw their own inferences from it. And so they do, and so we might, and so we must. However, it does not give to us the license to condemn others who do not draw the same inferences. And in a way that has not characterized the church ever before 20th century American Christendom, American Christendom has failed to understand that. And you say, well, who are you? Who are you to come here and tell us this? I'm just Alistair, and I'm just here to tell you this. The debates, the divisions, the discussions, and the questioning of the integrity and the validity and the certainty and the commitment of Christians in relationship to a view of the rapture have totally paralyzed great sections of the church in the United States. In Britain, in other places in the world, and I'm not going to argue in favor of this, but I'm just pointing it out factually, the issue there is not to disagree over peculiar inferences as to what is plain, but is to unite over what is plain and to respect the inferences which other people have. But as soon as we raise inference to the position of orthodoxy, then of course, anyone who does not share our inference becomes unorthodox, and since we cannot unite with those who are unorthodox, therefore we cannot unite with them. We have to allow legitimate room for differences of opinion on things about which the Bible is not dogmatic. You say, well, can you apply that, for example, to the deity of Jesus Christ? Absolutely not. Can you apply that to the humanity and the deity of Christ? Absolutely not. Can you apply that to the authority of Scripture? Absolutely not. Well, you say, well, how in the world could we arbitrarily apply it to the return of Jesus Christ? We are not applying it to the return of Jesus Christ in saying this. We are stating categorically and absolutely that the return of Jesus Christ is an absolute certainty, that it will be personal, that it will be visible, that it will be cosmic, that it will be glorious. That there will definitely be his return, there will definitely be a resurrection, that there will definitely be this rapture, 1 Thessalonians 4:17. But when it gets down to the details about which the Bible then no longer possesses the same clarity, We have now moved to the realm of inference and away from the position upon which we can be dogmatic. You're going to have to think that out. You'll notice that we'll be caught up together with them in the clouds to meet the Lord in the air. I mentioned earlier that it is in the air that the demons hold sway. Satan is regarded as the prince of the power of the air in Ephesians 2:2. And when we are gathered up with the Lord in the air, he's going to demonstrate his power and his reality on the home turf, as it were, of the devil and his hordes. He's going to establish graphically, cosmically, his mastery over them. We've got to hasten to a conclusion. The fourth word is the word reunion. And so we will be with the Lord forever. So we will be with the Lord forever. This is the main thing. Everything leads up to this. And after this, there's nothing more to add. His return won't be local, as we said. It'll be universal. You can read that in Luke 17, 23 and 24. It will transcend all that we know of time and space. What's the toughest thing in life? I think the toughest thing in life is saying goodbye. That's what makes it hard for kids to leave for college. That's what makes it hard for lovers to say goodbye at the airport. That's what makes it hard to look into the eyes of a loved one and know that they will be taken from us in death. That's what makes it hard to watch as our friends and our neighbors are scattered throughout the country. It's parting. And if we could deal with parting, we could deal with everything. I got good news for you. It's all dealt with. We will be with the Lord forever. We're all going to be there, and we're all going to be together. And I, for one, I'm keenly looking forward to that, because I'm tired of saying cheerio to people. Don't you wish you could get all your friends together for one night? Don't you wish you could gather them all up, the ones that have gone, the ones that have left, the ones that have died, haul them all together in one room, and just have a big romping worship service? Don't you wish that we wouldn't have to say cheerio anymore? Don't you wish that it could all be over once and for all? Don't you wish that we were all going to be with the Lord forever? We are. We are. Now, I don't know how it's going to be. I frankly don't know how you're going to get around everybody. I haven't got the foggiest idea, but I do know this. It's going to be fantastic. It's going to be better than the best thing you ever conceived of, the most wonderful party you ever dreamed of, the best reunion you ever created. Imagine your most favorite family reunion, add in every friend you ever loved in all your life, put them all together for one night and multiply it to the nth degree, and you still haven't come close to what heaven's going to be like. There's going to be a great big reunion. In Scotland, as a kid, we used to sing a song. You have heard of little Moses in the bulrush. You have heard of fearless David in his sling. You have heard the story told of dreaming Joseph and of Jonah and the whale I often sing. There are many, many others in the Bible. I should like to meet them all, I do declare. By and by the Lord will surely let me meet them at a meeting in the air. For there's going to be a meeting in the air in the sweet, sweet by and by. I'm going to meet them. Meet them over there in that home beyond the sky. Such singing you will hear, never ever heard by mortal ear. 'Twill be glorious, I do declare, and God's own Son will be the reigning one in that meeting in the air. Let the pessimist look down. Let the fearful look over their shoulder. Let the Christian lift his eyes and look up. What's it going to be? His return. The resurrection of the dead, the rapture of the believing, the reunion of all. So what? Because of the final word, responsibility. This is not to allow us to go away and sit in a corner and pat one another on the back. No, he says, here's what to do. Encourage one another with these words. Someone is downhearted. Someone is going through difficult days. Someone is just overwhelmed by the events of the week that await them. Listen, encourage them with these words. Remind them of this ultimate triumph, of this certainty which gives meaning to our existence. Jesus is the rock that doesn't roll. He's the rock, the one that rolls our blues away. He's the rock of my salvation. And finally, the responsibility is expressed not only in the encouragement that we are to give to one another, but it is expressed in the fact that we are to encourage one another purposefully, as the New Testament says, to love and to good deeds. We are to encourage one another to purity, because when he comes, he's coming for the holy. He's coming for the five wise virgins, not the five foolish ones. We are to encourage one another to watchfulness and keeping short accounts with sin. We are to encourage one another in zealous evangelism. Can I give you a wee word of encouragement? Jesus is coming back. Men and women have got no hope. They live in a no-hope generation. Somebody's going to have to tell them, how about you? Seize every opportunity. Every time somebody does something for you, give them one of these. Happened to me yesterday at the driving range, hitting golf balls, lady perspiring like fury, but her head blowing up like a balloon, getting hotter and hotter with every left-handed surge at the ball. I was trying not to look at her. I was frightened she's going to explode. After a little while, she comes across to me and she says, here, I think you should have these balls. I said, well, I know I need the practice. I said, but what's the problem? She says, oh, I haven't done this for 5 years, and I'm about to die. And I said, well, let me give you some money for them, which was an uncharacteristic act of generosity on my part, which all the time hoping she would do as she did and say, no, thank you. And I said, oh, well, okay, then I can take them. So she poured the balls out for me, and she went away and hit the lingering two. And as she went out, I said, hey, hang on, let me give you something. She said, what? I said, I want to give you an invitation to church. She said, I don't go to church. I said, you're just the girl I'm looking for. Stay there. I got these things, the sheets and everything, got them out. And I said, well, when's the last time you went to church? I don't go to church, never. I said, well, hey, you come to this, and you bring your friends. Now, she may not come. I hope she comes. But she'll remember at least somewhere along the journey of her day that somebody cared enough to invite her. Can I encourage you? He's going to return. There's going to be a resurrection. There's going to be a rapture. There's going to be a reunion. Therefore, we've got a responsibility. All the saints who've rested from their labors, they've done their part. Now it's up to us. Will you commit yourself not just to this task, but to the challenge?
0: 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Well, today we're excited to offer a new book from Alistair. 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I'm Bob Lapine. We are glad you've studied God's Word with us today. 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
6: 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It's Matthew once again, and I am reading from the book of Matthew 28:18-20, and it says, "All authority in heaven and on earth has been given to me. 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And surely I am with you always to the very end of the age." That is a good one. 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
8: God knows the way that I take. He knows the truth. He, my justifier. He and I are on speaking terms. I trust him. I believe in him. He knows the way I take. After the trial is over, I will come forth as gold.
9: When the pain won't lift, when every day hurts a little more than the last, it's hard to keep trusting a God you can't see. Maybe you've been there. Maybe you're there right now. Today on Insight for Living, Chuck Swindoll returns to the story of Job, a man who lost nearly everything, yet held fast to his faith through the darkness. Chuck shows us how Job could be brutally honest with God and still trust him completely. It's a message about grace under pressure, and we begin with prayer.
8: We have sung of your great names and the names of your Son, our Father, and even some names of the Spirit who works within us and fills us with power and encouragement. And today we speak to you through Christ, not because of our deserving to do so, but because of him who has opened the way to you through his blood. Thank you sincerely, our Father, for the cross, where we first saw the light and the burden of our hearts rolled away. And we still walk with you by faith. We still seek you by faith. We still long to please you and to honor your name and to represent you correctly and fairly and appealingly to those who have never known that you are approachable or forgiving or full of compassion and love. And now this morning, Father, I pray that you will speak to us from this ancient book in ways that will make sense to us in the 21st century. Thank you for preserving the Word of God. Thank you for giving us a book from which we can sing the songs of the faithful. Thank you now for the privilege of giving. We do so with gratitude for our occupation, for health in being able to work, and for the ability to serve you in places outside these walls. Be glorified in the gifts we give, in the sermon that is preached, and in our response to all of this. Through Christ, I pray. And everyone said, amen.
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8: There is no finer example of grace under pressure than this man whose book bears his name. Job has been, he suffered the loss of bankruptcy, the death of his 10 children. That's grieved him. The attacks of his friends who were once close to him, and the disease that ravaged him on top of all that, with the fever and the swelling and the sleepless nights and the dreadful days. And you rarely see Job losing it. If anything, at his worst, he simply says to the Lord, I am at a loss to know what's happening or why. What is being said isn't true, and what you're doing, I cannot explain, but all I can do is trust you. The first cycle is over. Eliphaz, Bildad, and Zophar swung at him and often hit him. The second cycle is over. Eliphaz, Bildad, Zophar, once again, took him on. He answered each one usually with great wisdom. Now we're back to the third cycle. And we're not surprised to read that old name again, Eliphaz the Temanite, responded. He makes three accusations against Job in chapter 22. Verses 1 to 11, you're a sinner. Verses 12 to 20, you have hidden your sin, so you're a hypocrite. Verse 21 to the end of the chapter, chapter 22, verse 30, you're in need of repentance. I mean, the gall it took for him to stand there and say that to a man who is literally fevered with these boils that are all over him and racked with grief over the loss of his family and his home and his business. But he says it straight, verse 5 of chapter 22. Eliphaz accuses, is not your wickedness great and your iniquities without end? Why would he say that? Look at the condition you're in. Nobody loses everything, including family and business and home and health, without being guilty of sin. You must be a terrible sinner in light of all that you've lost. Correct observation, he's lost everything. Wrong conclusion, it wasn't because he was sinful. But Job doesn't answer. Remember, this is grace under pressure. He invites Job to look back. Is not God in the height of heaven? Look also at the distant stars, how high they are. First he says, look up. Look up, Job. You say, what does God know? Can he judge through the thick darkness? Clouds are a hiding place for him so that he cannot see. He walks on the vault of heaven. Will you keep to the ancient path which wicked men have trod? Look back now, Job. Look back and see what other men have done. You're doing just what they have done. They were snatched away before their time, whose foundations were washed away by a river. They said to God, depart from us, and what can the Almighty do to them? That's what you're doing, Job. So Eliphaz is telling him off. Tough criticism. It's hard enough to be told you're a sinner, but to be told on top of that you're a hypocrite, it's a low blow. It's hard to show grace under pressure at a time like that. Well, Eliphaz decides he needs to preach an evangelistic sermon to Job, and maybe he will get saved. And so in verses 21 to 30, he delivers an excellent evangelistic

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1: The Bible says, "The eyes of the Lord run to and fro throughout the whole earth to show himself strong on behalf of those who love and trust him." If you love and trust the Lord, he's going to show himself strong on your behalf today.
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2: Yes. And in light of that, these are the things I request. Now we get to chapter 23 and chapter 24, you get three very calm responses and very vulnerable responses from Job. Verses 1 to 12, Job answers, "I am unable to locate the presence of God, but I trust him." I am unable to locate the presence of God, but I trust you, Lord. That's grace under pressure. Follow along with me. Then Job replied, verse 3, "Oh, that I knew where I might find him, that I might come to his seat." It's the courtroom he has in mind. "I wish I knew the bench that he sat on. I wish I knew where I could locate him somewhere on this earth that I could get to him. I would bring my case before him," verse 4 says. "And I would fill my mouth with arguments. I would learn the words which he would answer." I wouldn't argue with him. I would learn from him. "I would perceive what he would say to me. Would he contend with me by the greatness of his power?" No. Surely he would pay attention to me. You know, one of the great things about our God, when you come to him as you are, you never hear him say, "Shame on you." People say that. God hears your confession and he is quick to respond, "I forgive you. I love you. I understand you. I commend you for facing the truth." Would he contend with me by the greatness of his power? No. He would pay attention to me. In fact, there the upright would reason with him, and I would be delivered forever from my judge. One of the things we can learn from our God is that when people come with their confession, there is one appropriate response. Three words, "I forgive you." That's the response. They don't need reminders of other bad things that they have done. They don't need to be put on the spot or shamed because they failed. They need forgiveness. He says, "Would he contend with me?" He would not contend with me, even though he's much more powerful. He would pay attention to me. I could reason with him and I would be delivered forever from my judge. But I can't find him. I go forward, verse 8, he's not there. I turn around and I go back, and I cannot perceive him. When he acts on the left, I cannot behold him, and when he turns to the right, I cannot see him. You ever been there? Just keep it to yourself for a minute, okay? If we all answered, it would be one rousing yes. Sometime in vain you search for some visible evidence of the living God. Wouldn't it be great to wake up in the middle of the night and peek out the window and see a little sky writing? "Dear Chuck, I hear you. I'm in charge. Love, God." But that's not the way it works. I would love for that to happen. I'd love to get into my vehicle after a hard day at work and turn the radio on and have God say, "Before you listen to this station, I want to talk to you for a few minutes." What's that dial? Where is he on that dial? I would turn and... We'd love to have something tangible, something present. But we don't. It's a matter of faith. It's like the tragedy that struck this family of one child. The mother died early in the child's life, and the father and the daughter were left with the memory of this one.

0: wonderful mother and the grief and the sorrow. And the night after the funeral of that day, he put his daughter to bed and his heart just went out to her. And he decided that he would take a cot in there and put the cot by the daughter's bed. In the middle of the night, he heard her crying. And he called her name. And she said, "Daddy, it's so hard." She said, I just miss her so much. And he reached over and took her hand. She said, "Oh, that's so much better." And she put her hand over on his shoulder and on his chest. And he said, "You know, sweetheart, we have the Lord." She said, "I know it, but I just need someone with skin on. I just need someone to touch." If you live alone, you sometimes feel that. If you have been left alone because of a broken relationship, and you now find yourself where you once had companionship, but now it's just you, you must awaken sometime in the night and think, "I wish I could find him there. I wish I could just reach out and touch him or hear his words." How reassuring that would be. This is a great man. This isn't some immature, fly-by-night, brand-new Christian. This is a mature saint of God. Oh, that I could know where he is. But I cannot see him, behold him, or perceive him. Some of the greatest verses in all the Bible are verses 10, 11, and 12 of Job 23. I committed them to memory back when I was in my young 20s, and I have called them to mind perhaps more than any other passage of Scripture. I commend to you the memorizing of Job 23, 10 through 12. I'm serious. I've got them marked out in my Bible. I got a ruler and I marked around 23, 10 through 12. He knows the way that I take. Look at the verse. When he, that's God, has tried me, I shall come forth as gold. My foot has held his steps. His way have I kept and not declined. Neither have I turned back from the command of his lips. I love this word. I have esteemed, I have treasured, I have prized the words of his mouth more than my necessary food. I'm unable to locate the presence of God, but I trust him. Eliphaz, Bildad, Zophar, and later Elihu, you can say whatever you wish against me. God knows the way that I take. He knows the truth. He, my justifier, he and I are on speaking terms. I trust him. I believe in him. He knows the way I take. After the trial is over, I will come forth as gold. You can count on that, saints. When the trial has passed, you will be deeper and richer for it. I want you to allow those words to burn their way into your brain so deeply that they become like a divine filter for everything that happens in your life from now on. Everything. God knows the way that we take. One of the heretical ideas of these current days is the openness of God. Open theism is what it is called, as though God is still learning as he watches us respond to situations. In other words, omniscience is not really omniscience. It's kind of a learning knowledge. But the God of the Bible, I am convinced, and verses like this say that, the God of the Bible knows the way we take. Your need, verse 11, and mine, is to have our feet hold fast to his path, to keep his way and not turn aside. not depart from the command of his lips. You say, well, I thought we couldn't see him. What do you mean his lips? His word. It's as if God is speaking. When you open his book, his word teaches you, instructs you, counsels you, comforts you, reproves you, directs your steps. I have not departed from the command of his lips. And look at the last line, I have treasured. The word means to esteem, to value the words of his mouth more than steak and potatoes, more than salad and dessert, more than the most delicious and delectable meal the finest chef in the country can provide. I have treasured the words of his mouth more than what I have for lunch or what I'm served or what I serve myself for supper. I treasure his words more than anything that even keeps me alive. That's the value I place on what he has said. Grace under pressure. That's why he could keep from answering Eliphaz or slugging him. That's how Job could restrain himself when he's being falsely accused. He knows that God knows the way he takes. God knows his heart. And he trusts God. Now, the second statement Job makes, which is the balance of this chapter, 13 through 17, I'm unable to understand the plan of God. Now, get that along with the first one, and you'll have a nice balance. I'm unable to locate the presence of God, but I trust him. Now, the second is, I am unable to understand the plan of God, but I trust him. Same ending, but it's another subject. His plan is unfolding, and I'm not able to understand it. In fact, he says he's unique in verse 13. God is unique. Who can turn him? What his soul desires, that he does. That's a very important statement. What his soul desires, that he does. God does not say to you some night, hey, Frank, what do you say I try this on you? How would that be? Don't wait for that to happen. He doesn't give you a call and say, Shirley, hi, this is God. I'm thinking about trying such and such tomorrow. See if you'll step up. So what do you think about that? It ain't going to happen. If you get calls like that, contact one of our counselors. He is unique. Who can turn him? What his soul desires, that he does. He doesn't ask permission. He doesn't tell you ahead of time. He doesn't explain why it's so hard. He doesn't let you know how it's going to come out. He doesn't tell you why it goes on and on and on and on and on, and most of it is unfair. He doesn't tell you how long it's going to last. He doesn't tell you when it's going to end. You trust him. You trust him. You wait. You serve him. You keep your feet on his paths. You treasure his words. And whatever God desires, that is what he does. And you trust him. You can't understand it. And don't call me, because I can't explain it either. I got my own stuff. You call me, I'll probably say, while you're on the line, I've got several things I want to ask you. And to make matters even more complicated, verse 14, he performs what is appointed for me. There's a uniqueness there. Nobody else was Job, and Job had what was appointed for Job, and that became his life and lifestyle. Just as he is performing what is appointed for you, and don't get your hopes up, many such decrees are with him. You got a whole bunch of them waiting to implement once you get through this one. Isn't that fun? Therefore, I would be dismayed at his presence when I consider I am terrified of him. That's great, great vulnerability. Just say it. It's okay. I think the Lord would love to hear us say that on occasion. You frighten me. I heard about one of the Puritans who was so exasperated, the Lord was taking so much time, he went into his study, closed the door, and he said, God, hurry up. You're so slow. You frighten, you terrify me. How long is this going to go on? You can do that. God will understand. He's not going to go zap and you're gone. It's not like that. And Job is just as honest with him as he can possibly be. It was dark inside there. And it wasn't getting any lighter. And every day that passed, it just hurt more.
1: Even in the darkness, even when God seems silent and slow, you can be honest with Him. You can tell Him you're frightened, that the waiting is almost more than you can bear, and still trust Him. That's the faith Job discovered, and it's the faith that God wants to grow in you. 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
8: Hey, good morning. It's Matthew once again. John 14, verse 23 says this. If anyone loves me, he will obey my teachings. My Father will love him, and we will come to him and make our home with him. 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When is the last time you went out on a date with your spouse? Or maybe it's been a while since you called up a good friend and went and did something together. 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You are going to laugh. You're going to enjoy some great food from our food trucks. It's up in Roseville at Centerpoint Community Church. 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
9: Our faith, already proven genuine, awaits its eternal reward. There's no insecurity in this. The proof of the faith, already tested, results in the honor, the glory, and the praise.
10: Welcome to Grace to You with John MacArthur on KFIA, The Word. Whether you're studying hard for good grades, knowing you'll be recognized at graduation, or putting in extra hours to meet a deadline, knowing you're collecting overtime pay, there is a proper motivation for devoting yourself to your work as you anticipate being rewarded for it. But where your Christian life is concerned, is the anticipation of eternal reward a legitimate motivation for devoting yourself to spiritual pursuits? Shouldn't spending eternity with God be motivation enough? Well, today John MacArthur will show you what should be motivating you to live for Christ. Pursuing heaven is not just a mysterious exercise. It's a means to a fantastic end, as you'll see in John's study called Our Great Salvation. And now here's John with the lesson.
9: 1 Peter 1, 6 through 9. Peter's theme is salvation joy. He moves out of the wonderful doxology of praise to God in verses 3 to 5, and in verse 6 says, in this you greatly rejoice. And he calls for praise to be given to God for salvation, for the glorious eternal inheritance that belongs to the believer. Let's begin, and you follow as I read verses 6 through 9. In this you greatly rejoice, even though now for a little while, if necessary, you have been distressed by various trials, that the proof of your faith, being more precious than gold which is perishable, even though tested by fire, may be found to result in praise and glory and honor at the revelation of Jesus Christ. And though you have not seen him, you love him. And though you do not see him now, but believe in him, you greatly rejoice with joy inexpressible and full of glory, obtaining as the outcome of your faith the salvation of your souls. Clearly, the subject here is joy. Salvation joy is the theme that Peter has in his heart. You know, throughout Scripture, those who know the Lord, those who walk with God, those who put their trust in Him, experience joy. For example, if you were to read through the Psalms, you would find that a ringing theme in the Psalms is joy. In Psalm 4, verse 7, it says, "Thou hast put gladness in my heart." In Psalm 5, Verse 11, let all who take refuge in thee be glad. Let them ever sing for joy. In Psalm 9, verse 2, I will be glad and exult in thee or rejoice in thee. I will sing praise to thy name, O Most High. In Psalm 32, I believe it is, in verse 11, be glad in the Lord and rejoice, you righteous ones, and shout for joy, all you who are upright in heart. In Psalm 37, a familiar one, verse 4, delight yourself in the Lord. Psalm 43, verse 3 and 4, O send out thy light and thy truth. Let them lead me. Let them bring me to thy holy hill, to thy dwelling places. Then I will go to the altar of God. And then this wonderful line, to God my exceeding joy, and upon the lyre I shall praise thee, O God, my God. And then he asks the question, why are you in despair, O my soul? When you have received salvation, you should never be in despair. You should always experience joy. To sum it up, we could say that it is a Christian's duty to be as joyful as he can possibly be. We could also say it is God's purpose and God's plan and God's will to see that we are as joyful as we could possibly be. Now the question comes, how do we get a grip on that joy? So many times we don't have that joy. We need to hear what Paul said, the command, rejoice, because there are times when we don't. How do we capture that joy? How do we learn to focus on that joy? Peter gives us the answer. He tells us here how we can make that salvation joy a reality in our lives. And it is a question of focus. It really all depends on what you choose to look at, what you choose to concentrate on. The first thing, and we'll give you several, the first is a protected inheritance. That is the first cause of joy which Peter refers to. And notice it in verse 6. In this you greatly rejoice. What does he mean, in this? He means in the salvation described in verses 3 through 5. In the eternal inheritance reserved in heaven for you, which will never perish, never be defiled, and never fade. Because God has promised to you a protected inheritance, which is the fullness of eternal salvation, you should rejoice. Rejoice in this, that you have a protected inheritance. In Hebrews chapter 10, verse 32 says, remember the former days when after being enlightened, you endured a great conflict of suffering, partly by being made a public spectacle through reproaches and tribulations, and partly by becoming sharers with those who were so treated. In other words, you suffered as believers. For you showed sympathy to the prisoners and accepted joyfully the seizure of your property. Why? Knowing that you have for yourselves a better possession and an abiding one. What a great statement. The writer of Hebrews says, you accepted joyfully the seizure of your earthly property because you know that you have a better possession and an abiding one. That is a property, a possession, an inheritance that could never be seized and could never be confiscated, could never be stolen. That's the joy of anticipating your protected inheritance. Beloved, we should continually have joy because nothing can take away our eternal life and nothing can remove us from that. Now, the second source of salvation joy is not only a protected inheritance, but a proven faith. This is so vital. Verse 6 says also, even though now for a little while, if necessary, you have been distressed by various trials. In other words, you rejoice even though you're going through trials. And then verse 7 says, because of the proof of your faith. In that great verse 6, Peter gives us a real theology about trouble. He tells us trouble doesn't last when he says for a little while. He tells us trouble serves a purpose when he says if necessary. God brings it because it's necessary for our spiritual perfection. He tells us it brings pain And it's supposed to, by saying you have been distressed. He tells us it comes in many forms by saying various trials. And he also tells us that it doesn't have to diminish joy because of the little phrase, even though now. In other words, even though you're having trial, it doesn't touch your joy. It has a purpose. It comes in many forms, brings pain, but doesn't last. It is for your perfection. It is for your spiritual development. Spurgeon one time said, the steps by which we ascend to the place of joy are usually moist with tears. Joy comes out of pain. Now, why is it that this is so? How can we have joy in pain? Verse 7, because it proves the validity of our faith. It proves our faith. And it proves that our faith is more precious than gold, which is perishable, even though tested by fire. We have a proven faith. Not proving your faith to God, He knows, but proving your faith to yourself. So you can rest confident in that faith. Sometimes a person will come and say, boy, I'm insecure. I don't know if I'm saved. I don't know if my faith is real. I doubt whether my faith is real sometimes. I'm not sure I'm saved. And very often there's nothing that can be said to increase that confidence, because that confidence is going to come when that person passes through trials. And when severe trials come and go, and you're still believing, and you haven't shaken your fist in God's face and walked away, that's the evidence that your faith is real. And when you have that proven and tested and tried and revealed genuine faith, then there's joy in your heart, exhilaration in your heart, and you can truly rejoice. I rejoice in a proven faith, which to me is far more precious than gold, even when it's been tested by fire. It can't touch the treasure of a proven faith. Don't you rejoice in that? Don't you rejoice in the confidence that your faith is real and your salvation is real and your inheritance will genuinely come to pass? Let's go to the third thought here. Peter, telling us reasons for joy, reminds us that a proven faith along with a protected inheritance should cause us to constantly rejoice. Then thirdly, introduces to us another very important reality, and that is a promised honor. A promised honor. And I believe in verse 7, he lays it out for us in magnificent terms. He says, the proof of your faith, being more precious than gold, which is perishable even though tested by fire, may be found to result in praise and glory and honor at the revelation of Jesus Christ. You rejoice in your protected inheritance. You rejoice in your proven faith. And I'll tell you, you rejoice in your promised honor. I rejoice when I look ahead. I rejoice in the prospect of what God has for me in the future by His grace. Now, just a technicality in this verse. The word that, at the beginning of verse 7, hina, with a subjunctive in the Greek, indicates purpose. And what he is saying here is that the proof of your faith, and then he describes the faith as more precious, but it is the faith which will be found to result in praise and glory and honor at the revelation of Jesus Christ. So it's not only the joy of proven faith, but it is the joy of anticipated reward. The proving of faith is not here the main thought. The proving of faith is not the purpose. The proving of faith is the means to the purpose, the means to the end, the means to the goal. And the goal is praise and glory and honor at the revelation of Jesus Christ. That's the goal, your eternal reward. So, you greatly rejoice because of your eternal salvation. You greatly rejoice through all the troubles and trials of life, which are simply ways to prove your faith, because a proven faith will ultimately be an honored faith. True faith will come through it all, and in the end, praise and honor and glory at the revelation of Jesus Christ. Now, I don't want to blow your spiritual fuses, but I want you to understand something here. The praise and the glory and the honor, I believe, has to do with you. It has to do with you. In other words, God wants to grant you praise, and God wants to grant you glory, and God wants to grant you honor. It doesn't say here that it will result in us praising, glorifying, and honoring Him, but that we may be found because of our faith, worthy of praise, worthy of glory, worthy of honor when Jesus comes. That's incredible to think about. I mean, to imagine that we will someday see the Lord and receive from Him praise is incredible. Incredible. I believe that has to do with verbal praise. I believe that's when God will commend us verbally. Well done, good, faithful servant. We will find praise from God to us. The second term that Peter uses is glory, praise and glory. And I believe, again, he has in reference here the glory that we receive. Look at Romans 2, as long as you're there, verse 7. It says, to those who by perseverance in doing good seek for glory and honor and immortality implied, God will grant eternal life. In other words, here he's talking about believers, and he says it is the pursuit of believers to seek glory and honor and immortality. Verse 10 says, glory and honor and peace implied will be given to every man who does righteous deeds, to the Jew first and also to the Greek. And again, God's going to give us glory. If the first one, praise, means verbal commendation, this means perfection of person. Perfection of person. God is not just going to give us verbal commendation. He is going to give us His glory. He is going to endow us with His glory. And the third word Peter uses is the word honor. What does he mean by that? Probably rewards. If we sort these words out, they may really be overlapping synonyms, but if we look for a unique meaning in each, the first is verbal commendation, the second is perfection of person, and the third is rewards, honor from God, given to us because of our service rendered to Him. In Revelation 22:12, Jesus said, behold, I come quickly. My reward is with me to give to every man according as his work shall be. And He comes to give rewards. It's really an unbelievable thought, really an absolutely incredible thought, that God, who alone is worthy of praise, God, who alone is worthy of glory, and God, who alone is worthy of honor, will give all three to us. You say, how can that happen? Because we will be at that moment in time made in the exact image of whom? Of Christ. And because we are made in the image of Christ, full possessors of the righteousness of Christ, fully endowed with that perfection of body and soul that only eternity can produce, we will then be worthy of praise and worthy of glory and worthy of honor. And when will it happen? At the apocalypse, at the revelation of Jesus Christ, the time when He returns to judge and reward His redeemed people. Notice verse 13 of chapter 1. Peter really has this on his mind, as do all suffering believers, I think. Gird your minds for action, he says. 1 Peter 1:13. Keep sober in spirit, or maintain your priorities. Fix your hope completely on the grace to be brought to you when? At the revelation of Jesus Christ. And what is that grace? What is that gracious gift that God will give? Praise and glory and honor at the revelation of Jesus Christ. Chapter 4 of 1 Peter, verse 13. He says, to the degree that you share the sufferings of Christ, keep on rejoicing, so that also at the revelation of His glory you may rejoice with exaltation. Rejoice now, that in your faithfulness and rejoicing here, you will be rewarded by a greater rejoicing at the revelation of Jesus Christ when He comes. In some sense, our eternal reward, of course, is connected to our faithfulness here. And He seems to be saying we will be rewarded with a greater joy if we have expressed a greater joy in this life. 1 Corinthians 1:7 also refers to the revelation of our Lord Jesus Christ. And in the next verse, the day of our Lord Jesus Christ. So we would tie the revelation of the Lord Jesus Christ to the day of the Lord Jesus Christ, which is that unique time in which the Lord comes to reward His redeemed people. That is our promised honor. It will be unfolded in that time. What a glorious reality that is, to realize what Paul says in 2 Thessalonians. He says that the Lord is coming. Marvelous passage. He is coming. This is a plain indication, verse 5, of God's righteous judgment, so that you may be considered worthy of the kingdom of God for which indeed you are suffering. For after all, it is only just for God to repay with affliction those who afflict you, and to give relief to you who are afflicted, and to us as well, when the Lord Jesus shall be revealed from heaven. He'll come from heaven and give us relief from all affliction. He'll deal out retribution to those who do not know God, to those who do not obey the gospel of the Lord Jesus, and these will pay the penalty of eternal destruction away from the presence of the Lord and from the glory of His power when He comes to be glorified in His saints on that day. So He comes to judge the wicked and be glorified in His saints on that day. Paul says in that familiar text, the sufferings of this life are not worthy to be compared with the glory which shall be ours in that day. And so the proof of our faith here, found to be genuine here, will be gloriously rewarded at the apocalypse of Christ. Would you notice one thing? It doesn't say that our faith has to wait for the rapture to be found genuine. Our faith, already proven genuine, awaits its eternal reward. There's no insecurity in this, only that a promise is very clear. A proven faith, verified as real by trials, can live in eager expectation of eternal reward. If that doesn't give you joy, you're earthbound. Think of what you'll have in heaven. The perfection of body and spirit, the authority and dominion, the power and presence of sin forever broken. Never again its crippling effect on life and relationships, perfect freedom from all evil, nothing to defile, perfect pleasure, perfect knowledge, perfect comfort, perfect love, perfect delight, perfect peace, perfect joy. And we rejoice now in the prospect of that. So in that great time when the Lord Jesus comes and is revealed, He comes to judge the wicked and reward His own, we will be with the Lord in fellowship. That's the supreme relationship of heaven. We will see the Lord in close and intimate communion. That's the supreme vision of heaven. We will be loved and adored, and that is the supreme honor of heaven. We will reign and share His glory, the supreme privilege of heaven. And we will serve, and that's the supreme duty of heaven. What an honor.
10: You're listening to Grace to You, the Bible teaching ministry of John MacArthur. John's current study is called Our Great Salvation. Throughout this study, John has talked a lot about longing for heaven, how every Christian should have that deep desire for heaven. Yet many of us go through seasons, maybe frequent seasons, when we don't long for our eternal home the way we should. Why is that? What sorts of things can hinder that eager expectation of heaven? Here was John's answer to that.
11: Well, the simple answer is that we just get so tied down to earth. We invest so much energy in this life, in the activities of this life, the possessions of this life, the achievements of this life, the purposes of this life. I mean, we're like people whose feet are in concrete. We're just earthbound. We're being bombarded constantly with things that people are selling us and promoting to us, that chase us down paths of temporal earthly gratification. And the more of that stuff we're exposed to, and the more of that appeals to our nature, the more earthbound we become. People who don't have those things, people who have to cling to Christ because He's virtually all they have, because they have meager possessions, people in other parts of the world who struggle for the bare necessities, those who know Christ in that kind of situation long for heaven. That's why John said, don't love the world. Don't love the world. Look forward to what is ahead. That's why Paul said, set your affections on things above, and not on things on the earth. Where your treasure is, Jesus put it, your heart will be.
12: 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Thanks for joining us today. 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
8: 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My name is Matthew. 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
18: That's definitely something we're kind of been working on as well. It's just the way she expressed what she's feeling. Sometimes I can feel like, I think you're expressing it a little too much. You know,
19: that's
18: like
19: it's one of the differences.
18: Yeah, it's too open or it's too drawn out.
20: Welcome to Family Life Today, where we want to help you pursue the relationships that matter most. I'm Ann Wilson.
21: And I'm Dave Wilson, and you can find us at familylifetoday.com. This is Family Life Today. We've got the best dressed couple I've ever had in Family Life Studio today. You guys really do excellent.
20: Are you feeling insecure?
21: I am. I got my golf sort of hoodie on, you know, over here. So, but here's what's amazing. Loreen and her husband, Emmanuel Garrelis, are in, and nobody knows Loreen, but you work for us. You bring every guest into the studio.
20: You make this happen.
22: Oh,
20: what we're doing at Family Life Today, you have a lot to do with it.
21: Tell our listeners and all the people watching and seeing how underdressed we are. tell them what you do.
22: Yeah, so my name's Loreen. I am the guest relations coordinator at Family Life Today. And once we approve guests, I am on the hunt to try to get them here. I'm coordinating with either them directly or their publicist, and we're working with schedules and travel to get them on the show. And then once they're here on campus, I am their hospitality liaison.
21: Meet them at the front door.
22: Yeah, security guard.
21: Walk them back here. Get them an Uber.
22: Get them away from people who are talking too much. All that stuff.
21: You do, really?
22: Yeah, I do.
21: And you guys are newlyweds.
22: Yes.
18: We are.
20: We're going to talk a little bit not only about your relationship and your love story, but also your passions and dreams and how God's using you. And how God wants to use all of us with those same passions and dreams.
21: All right, tell us how you met. Let's hear the love story.
20: You're not going to ask Emmanuel what he does?
21: Oh, yeah, Emmanuel, what do you do? Yeah.
18: My name is Emmanuel Garrelis. I am a saxophonist and educator. Mm-hmm. And I do concerts.
21: So that's your full-time job?
18: Yeah, this is what I
20: do. What do you mean by educator?
18: I teach as well. I teach saxophone, mostly online.
21: Really?
20: Yeah. Oh.
21: Yeah. Now, when did you start playing?
18: I started playing when I was about 12 or 13.
21: How'd you get into it?
18: Yeah, I was sitting in a church one day. And there was this guy, the blue suit, funny looking hat, pointy-toed shoes. He got on the stage, played his heart out. And that moment really captured me.
0: Wow.
18: And I said, man, I want to do that. I joined the band the following year in high school. I did both jazz band and concert band. And then afterwards, I studied under Jordan Pate. She's a saxophonist up there in New York. She studied out of Berkeley. So she,
0: whoa,
18: she,
0: really?
18: Yeah, so she was my teacher for a while.
20: So really? You grew up in Haiti.
18: I did.
20: So how old were you when you came to the United States? And did you have any musical interest when you were in Haiti?
18: Yeah, so my family is a pretty musical family.
20: Really?
18: Yeah. My sisters, they all sing. We actually have a ministry, like a singing ministry.
20: Whoa!
18: Yeah. My dad was a choir director for a long time. There was always music in the house. In 2010, unfortunately, there was this big earthquake that happened in Haiti.
20: Yeah.
18: And that's when our family moved from Haiti to the U.S.
20: Mm.
18: But I didn't start playing until I got into high school.
20: Did you sing, though, with your family when they were singing?
18: Yeah,
20: have you heard them, Laureen?
22: Yeah.
18: She's part of the ministry.
22: Yeah, we'll probably get into it. But yeah, I was friends with his sisters before I knew him. And I've been like on leadership and a part of the choir for some time.
0: Are you guys going to sing for us today?
18: Oh, no. we're part of the choir. Yeah, we're background. We're not the leads.
20: Okay, you may not know this, but we want to hear from you.
0: Yeah, like literally hear you.
20: You can leave us a voice message with your questions, concerns, praise reports, or whatever. You know, maybe Dave said something that you totally disagree with.
0: Well, why'd you have to pick on me? Maybe it's you said
20: maybe,
0: something.
20: Maybe, probably.
0: Or maybe it was inspiring. See, I was nice.
20: No, I know you're always nicer than me.
0: I don't think so. Or maybe you just want us to answer a question or explore a certain topic. Whatever you want to say, you get to call and say. Mm.
20: All you have to do is go to speakpipe.com/Family Life Today. 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
0: Again, it's speakpipe.com/Family Life Today.
20: How old were you guys when you met? You knew his sister.
22: Yeah.
20: But how old were you then? Was it long ago?
22: I met one of his oldest sisters, Stephanie, in middle school. It was funny, sixth grade, we were in home economics. She had just came, the earthquake just happened. And me and my struggling Creole at the time, I remember trying to help her. And we went on sixth, seventh grade, eighth grade came around and she was in my honors history class. And I remember being so impressed by her because in those few years, she like prevailed. Her English was there. She's in an honors class. And I remember going home and being like, Mommy, do you remember like the girl Stephanie I told you about in sixth grade that came from the earthquake? She's in my honors class and she's so smart. She's amazing. And so that was then. Little did I know he was at that middle school.
18: I was a year under you guys.
20: Oh,
22: yeah, but I didn't know.
0: Didn't even notice it.
18: No.
22: I didn't really know. Stephanie's from the home economics class. We never had a class again besides the history class. And then we went on to go to different high schools. And it wouldn't be until senior year that I felt like this pulling to come back to church. I had a friend named Jordan that would always talk about church. So I started going back.
0: Were going to church as a younger girl, but stopped?
22: Yeah, so my family, we had like an on and off. So we'd go consecutively for like 2 years, stop for 6 months, go for 3 years, stop. So it wasn't until high school, yeah, that I felt that longing because of that friend named Jordan. So I started going to this church called Grace Bible Church of Central Florida. 2017 and 2018, I started serving in the young adult ministry. Mm. And I met a friend named Dorothea that actually works here. And her grandparents were putting on like a how they met love story night at her house. And I went and I saw Stephanie. And I remembered her from middle school and she had a sister. And so just being nosy, I went home and I think I like found her on Instagram or something. And I saw she had other siblings and I saw him. And I was like, oh, he's really cute.
0: Just from a picture.
22: Yeah. But I then saw that he had a girlfriend.
18: Yeah,
22: and
18: it was
22: okay. We've passed. And it was a long-term relationship.
18: Yeah.
22: So.
18: Yeah. Unfortunately, that ended. It was unfortunate at the time because it was such a heartbreak. I remember going to God like...
21: Like how long were you together?
18: Like 6 years.
20: Ooh. Oh,
18: yeah, it was like high school.
21: Yeah.
20: And you were, at that time, were you pretty strong spiritually? It sounds like you grew up in a Christ-centered home.
18: My dad's actually a pastor.
20: Okay.
18: So for, in Haiti, our house, the top of it is a sanctuary. Like we would hold services there.
21: Really?
18: And we live in the bottom. Yeah. So like people from the village will come and have service there on Sundays.
21: Oh, wow.
18: So that's kind of like the environment I grew up in.
21: Yeah.
18: Very, very strong in the faith. But when that happened, I remember being heartbroken and like, God, I don't want to ever go through that again. Like, please tell me who my person is. I don't

0: Here's today's word of encouragement with pastor and attorney, Mosley Collins.
1: The Bible says that all things work together for good to those who love God and are called according to His purpose. All things, even things that look bad, God will cause them to work together for your good, for your blessing, in Jesus' name.
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2: Because you can tell them about the whole...
3: Yeah, let me tell you guys the details. So one time at church, service just let out, and my now brother-in-law, he was my friend, Eric, and he's a big personality. He's like, Lorene, whatever you're doing, girl, keep doing it. There's a big blessing on the way. Mind you, this is Eric. Mind you, this is the beginning of 24.
2: 2024, yeah.
3: So December of 23, I had went on a fast. Because since graduating college, I had just been on the hunt to get like the big girl job. It really wore me down. So I was on a fast. And so when he says this, Eric is a youth pastor. So I'm like, this is a man of God. He's heard from the Lord. Like, he's talking about my job. So I'm like, thank you. I receive it. But he keeps talking and he's like, when he approaches you, we didn't have this conversation. So I'm like, oh Lord, he's talking about a man. So I'm like, okay. And I walk out. But naturally, I think just being a person, but also a woman, like now I'm curious. And I'm like, who is it?
4: Of course.
3: And so I'm very active in the church. So it's like, I feel like people are watching me. Who could it be? Is it the security guard? Is it the guy in Bible study? You know, I don't know. But I had this hunch that it was Emmanuel. And I was like, okay. And so I said, we have a church anniversary coming up that we're singing at. And I'm going to see him. And if it's different, I will know. And I went, I walked in, and I immediately hear him from on stage, and he's like, is that Lorene? And so I'm playing Detective Gadget in my head, and I'm like, okay, clue one, because yeah, it's me, but he would have never cared in the past. So our culture, like we greet each other like with a kiss.
2: Yeah.
3: And so I'm on stage, and I'm greeting everybody, and I go towards him. Should we act this out?
4: Yeah.
5: Act it out.
3: Yes.
5: Yeah.
3: So come closer. So he's standing.
2: Yeah.
3: And he's like, what did you say?
2: I said, it's so good to see you.
3: Yeah, but his voice was like, no, it's so good to see you. I'm like, why? You know, in my head, I'm like, why is it so good to see me?
6: So good and to see you.
4: He's got a good deep voice.
3: And so because I'm playing Detective Gadget, from my peripheral, I catch his oldest sister, Fran, throw a glance to Stephanie that's like next in line. And it was like a, look, I'm right. And so the night unfolds.
2: Yeah, we end up having this like, this game night. My sister put together
3: game night.
4: How many siblings do you have, Emmanuel?
2: I have four siblings, so it's five of us total. Yeah, so my sister puts on this game night.
3: Yeah.
2: So I get there a little bit later, and she just so happened to be the only person without a partner.
3: I had a partner, but it just so happens that when Emmanuel comes in, my partner has to go home.
2: Yeah. So then naturally, I became her partner.
5: So
2: that
5: they
2: night.
5: Set it up.
2: Yeah. And we like that night, man. We spoke for like 2-3 hours. We just sat there and conversed for a while.
3: Yeah.
2: And I'm like, let me take you out on a date. And we've been together ever since.
5: I mean, were you married soon after, or was it a long
2: since 2024, and then we got married 2025, so a year.
3: It was pretty soon.
2: Yeah.
4: Yeah.
3: He proposed in April of 25.
5: Mm-hmm. Yeah.
3: And then we got married that July.
2: It's like a
4: when
2: year,
4: God tells you, you know.
2: No, you know.
4: Yeah.
3: I want to go back to what we were talking about as far as it's important to go to the Lord first.
5: Yeah. Yeah, yeah.
3: Because I remember one of my really good friends, Gael, when I told her about the hunch that I had.
2: The mystery man.
3: We kept calling him the mystery man. She said that she knew, but she couldn't tell me. But she said, I just want you to know that he's really intentionally taking his time. Mm. Like, he's not going to be one of those weirdos that's like, God told me you're my wife.
4: Mm.
3: And I said, you know what, Gael? I said, I have no idea who he is, but I already have so much respect for him because that's the best thing he could ever do for me.
4: Mm.
3: And so I said, whether I find out in a month or 6 months or I never find out, I already have so many brownie points for this guy because... Yeah, that's the best move to make.
4: Because compare what you guys did relationally, taking your time, seeking God. Compare that to what an average 20-some would have been doing in the culture, you know, that maybe doesn't know God.
3: Yeah.

0: And maybe they do know God, but that relationship
1: usually has come before God.
2: Yeah. I can compare it to myself.
0: Oh.
2: So I really got active in church and in ministry when I was 20.
0: Okay.
2: And before that, I didn't have much friends. You know, I didn't really have much community. I kind of was a went to school, went home type of girl. And so I formed that when I joined my young adult ministry and I was serving. And I definitely quickly learned about idolatry and putting man before God. And so I experienced that in friendship, but also with my first relationship. It was something that we didn't give each other time to know each other. Mm-hmm. I'm like, even that guy, and bless his heart, he was young too, but I'm like, I could have been a Jezebel coming in here to wreak havoc in this beautiful young adult ministry that y'all have created. So it was foolish of him and also foolish of me to entertain that so quickly. Mm. So that's my example.
0: Yeah,
2: I definitely had my...
0: And I think so many people now, they hook up. The relationship isn't so much about getting to know each other and really knowing who they are in Christ and what the relationship with God is like. And for you guys, that was foundational.
2: Yeah.
0: I love that.
1: Well, I mean, here's my question to the ladies.
0: Yeah.
1: How important is it to you as women that your man, even if you're not married, is a solid, God-fearing, God-following, God-obeying man? Because I'm hearing your story and thinking there was some respect you had for him because he took his time, because you knew he's waiting on the Lord. He's not moving.
2: Yeah.
1: You know what I mean? So I'm thinking Christian women, that's what they long for. I don't think guys understand that. They think I'm supposed to look this way and act this way and move quick. Mm. Am I right? I'm not a woman, but I'm like, don't women, man, they respect a man who's like, this is my priority, Jesus.
0: I mean,
1: I'm not moving until Jesus.
0: If a woman is walking with Jesus, yes, absolutely. If Jesus is her Lord and King, there's incredible respect. Like, oh, he's seeking God before anything else. And that's attractive.
2: Yeah, because that's the only way that I'll feel the safest.
0: Yeah.
2: Mm. We're fickle. Mm. We're fickle people. Someone could wake up tomorrow and, God forbid, but lose their mind, like literally be out of their mind. And so I need to know that you've come under Christ. We talk about lists, you know, creating a list. And, and I don't mind that. But from my list, it just was a lot of character. Like my very first one was that he loves the Lord way more than he loves me.
0: Hmm. Lorraine, you're so mature. That's for most people. How old were you guys when you got married?
3: 27.
0: Yeah. So for you to have that as a priority, that says a lot about your character and your walk with Jesus.
2: Thank you.
0: What's been your learnings?
3: That were very different.
0: You're different?
3: In many, many ways. I know for me personally, since I was in Gainesville kind of a lot, I didn't really see some things until you get up close and personal and both good and bad. You don't realize that. Okay, they do things this way. It's not necessarily bad.
0: It's different.
3: It's just different than how I would do it,
1: Yeah. Like what? You got some examples?
3: We got examples.
0: Yeah, how are you different?
2: Go ahead.
3: I'd say communication. We're different in terms of she wants to be on the phone all the time, especially if she's not home. She'll call me and I'm working. I'm like, you could have just texted me that.
2: all the time is a stretch.
3: You don't have to call all the time, and it's nothing bad. But for me, if I'm working, I think maybe you can relate. Focus is very important to me, and I wanna get done what I'm getting done. And if you're calling, it's gonna just take me away from what I'm doing, and that's one thing. And it's not I don't want to talk to you, but right now it's just not. I'm sure you guys can relate to that.
0: Yeah. Totally.
3: That's just one of many ways.
0: What would you say, Lorraine?
1: Yeah.
2: For me, because he's always in hyper-focus, I'm like...
3: Because he's hyper-focus.
2: I'm like, okay, I can understand and I have grace for it, but let's agree that on this set time, we break and our thing is for dinner. So if maybe he has a lot of client calls or he has something else and he has to have a working dinner, if he doesn't communicate that, then that's very frustrating for me because I've been patiently waiting for this time Because if it doesn't happen then I won't see him until bed.
0: Yeah.
2: I feel like that's understandable.
3: No, that's understandable. That's
0: you're right, and it's just different communication. The ways that we communicate are important. I think that that's true for Dave and I. I tend to lock into something and be super focused. Mm. You do too. And I, one of our things was I felt like he wasn't present when we were together sometimes.
2: Mm.
0: But I can do it too. Dave and I are kind of alike. We have a lot of the same weaknesses, differences.
1: Mine are weaknesses. Hers are differences. That's what that is. That's no, funny. But I think, and it could be opposite for men and women, but I know I can get locked into something and I'm in a project and she wants to talk or, and I'm like,
3: yeah.
1: I just, right now, can you not see this? And you asked me to do it, so here I am. Or I'm making money for the family. This is for us. And sometimes you'll just want to...
0: Yeah, because I want the relationship piece to be so important. And it is to him, but he's communicating it in a different way. Like, yeah, this is important too, because I'm doing it for us.
3: Yeah.
0: But I'm like, but it doesn't feel like us.
2: Yeah.
0: Yes.
3: Yeah, how do you balance that? Because I think that's something I'm still learning.
0: I love what Loreen said, like, hey, okay, I get it. But now during this time, during dinner, lock in. Because we see that with our kids and their different personalities too, of how it can frustrate the spouse when you have expectations like, okay, for dinner, we're going to talk. And then it doesn't happen. And you have those unmet needs that can create then conflict. The question is, do you guys come back and talk about it then? Like if your feelings are hurt or if it didn't ever happen, that's the key, is that constant communication, I think, without resentment.
2: Yeah. I would say we do.
3: Yeah.
2: Well, I'm a talker. I will express my feelings maybe too well.
0: Me too, Loreen. Me too.
3: Yeah.
2: Yeah.
3: And that's definitely something we're kind of been working on as well. It's just the way she expresses what she's feeling. Sometimes I can feel like, I think you're expressing it a little too much. You know,
2: that's
3: like
2: it's one of the differences.
3: Yeah, it's too open or it's too drawn out. Like in my family, because the way I grew up, it's like we have meetings all the time. So if there's something that's happening that maybe someone did something wrong, like we all as a family will sit down and have a meeting about it. And someone will go around and just express themselves.
0: Yeah.
3: It's very like almost office-like. Like we just have the opportunity to speak and speak our mind. But,
0: so it's not as emotional, you're saying?
3: Yes, exactly. It's not, not as emotional.
0: Yeah.
3: Like, even for my mom, like she's just, hey, this is what you did. Don't do that. This is this. Yeah. This is that. Maybe with my dad, I don't know how she does with my dad. I don't see that up close. But with us, she was very, here is this, here is that. So it's very, very chill. So it's not the same with Loreen.
2: My house was the complete opposite. Yeah, we were very...
0: Passionate.
2: Very passionate.
3: That's the word I was looking for. Passionate. A lot of passion.
2: Passionate on the phone, passionate in doorways. It's been a learning curve. I think also for me, in trying to uphold, you know, the verse that says not to let the sun go down on your wrath, I like to talk about it. But I think sometimes he kind of just wants to let it sit, or maybe we can come back to it. And that'll only just fester more in me. Mm. Like, I'm like this, like, I don't just wake up and it's a new day and I forgot about it. Like, it's still very much there. I don't want to say good morning to you before we talk about it. So that's another difference we're trying to figure out.

0: Well, that was fun to have Laureen and Emmanuel.
1: I have a whole new appreciation for her other life, which is her life. You know, you only see her at work and you don't know there's this whole life going on.
0: And the thing that inspired me too, besides their walk with God, their trust in Him, was their community of God. Like their church life was really instrumental. And I feel like that should be true for all of us.
1: It's something you have to make happen. Yep. And they're making it happen. And guess what? We got him back tomorrow. And tomorrow he's pulling out his saxophone. You're not going to want to miss this one.
0: Before we're done today, I just want to remind our listeners that our vision at Family Life is every home a godly home. 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And when you become a Family Life partner, your monthly support makes that vision actually possible.
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12: Hey, good morning. My name is Matthew, and Colossians 1:28 says we proclaim him, admonishing and teaching everyone with all wisdom so that we present everyone perfect in Christ. 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Let's pray. Holy Father, confirm our hearts, our words, our life, our ministry, our actions to those of Jesus. We want him to be our Lord, not just in our words, but also in our daily lives. In addition, dear Father, please empower us with the Holy Spirit so we can better help others in Jesus' family and those that are yet to be in his family, and help them to be more mature in the roles you have for them as you mature them into a more perfect example of their Lord. Whether that's at school, at work, God, open our eyes how we can be your hands and feet to be salt and light in this fallen world. In Jesus' name, amen.
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13: Welcome to Seculo. Will Haynes here, joined by Jordan Seculo momentarily. But this is a big one. This one is out of the Times Union newspaper, which serves the capital area of New York. Reported on this yesterday afternoon, and it's already making waves. A New York prosecutor, an assistant attorney general in the office of the New York Attorney General, is claiming that Letitia James' office, the Attorney General of New York, directed him to target President Trump as well as President Trump's people within his circle. And here's what it is. It was an email sent to the entire agency saying that he had been directed specifically by the Investor Protection Bureau chief, who is his boss, to, quote, target Trump himself, Truth Social, Hewlett Packard, which is in the middle of a merger that needs DOJ approval, and it goes on to quote, saying, without having a credible reason for targeting this organizations or individuals. This email went to 2,000 people in the office of the attorney general. And then all of a sudden started vanishing from people's inboxes. They later got an agency-wide email from the general counsel for Letitia James, the attorney general, and informed employees that there was an internal matter and that no one in the office was, quote, in danger, according to three people familiar with the communication. We also see what this individual wrote in the email that said, quote, if you believe Trump is using the DOJ attorneys to prosecute his enemies and further his political interest, you should find it equally troubling that Tish James, their boss, the Attorney General of New York, is doing exactly the same thing. He wrote, I ask that you not serve as Tish's personal attorneys by targeting her political enemies. Instead, I hope you choose to prosecute crimes and find the individuals accountable rather than targeting individuals and then finding crimes. Folks, this is a whistleblower within the New York Attorney General's office. There is a lot to discuss here. So I want to hear from you. Call 1-800-684-3110. Is this surprising that the Attorney General of New York is targeting her political enemies? Or is it to be expected from this office? Call me 1-800-684-3110. The ACLJ already has our attorneys working on this. Jordan will be with me in the next segment to discuss all of this and how you can get involved along with the ACLJ. But it's quite shocking to read those words from an Assistant Attorney General, Daniel Weisenfeld, in the New York Attorney General's office, saying, I ask you not to serve as Tisha's personal attorneys by targeting her political enemies. We knew all along that was her goal. She said it when she campaigned to be the Attorney General of New York. We know that she found a way to bring a civil suit against the president in New York. At the same time, she was accused of doing actual mortgage fraud in Virginia with that house in Norfolk, in Brooklyn. We're going to break it all down in the next segment, and Jordan will be joining me. 1-800-684-3110 to join me on air. And I want to say thank you to our ACLJ champions and members. You came through in a big way in August. Not just for the ACLJ, but also for our clients. The support that you showed during our impact match was great. It will enable the ACLJ to keep fighting in so many crucial fights across the country. So thank you for your support, and we'll be right back with more on Seculo.
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13: Welcome back to Seculo. We're breaking this down for you as a Assistant Attorney General in the New York Attorney General's office. Letitia James, you've heard of her maybe on this broadcast for years, as she ran on going after President Trump, successfully got a verdict in New York court about a civil case where it was trying to say that he defrauded banks by overvaluing things on paper. Meanwhile, she did that exact thing, but in order to get more favorable mortgage rates when it comes to properties in Norfolk, Virginia, Brooklyn, New York, but nothing to see there. We know that it has been her goal publicly to get the president, but to some degree, you still think, oh, it's political rhetoric. Yeah. There's no one inside her AG's office actually saying it. You know, you can create that culture without having to actually give those directives. Right. Well, what we're seeing, according to this Assistant Attorney General, Daniel Weisenfeld, is that he sent a company-wide, and company meaning agency-wide, email on Friday and said, hey, guess what? Letitia James and my boss here in the Investor Protection Bureau aren't focusing on the right things. They're just saying, get Trump and his allies. They're making political enemies lists and asking for them to find crimes to fit the people.
17: That's right. I mean, when you look at this, you say, we want you to focus your time here. So he laid it out. He said, go after Trump himself, go after Truth Social, go after Hewlett Packard because Trump DOJ approved that merger. So we want to look at that too. And again, they had no credible reason. So they just got a list of here's the people or companies that have been associated with President Trump. So you've got the social media company, you've got a tech company, and President Trump himself. And the list went on. And then there wasn't any reason given. There wasn't like a, you know, usually when you start these investigations, it's because of a reason. Someone like a whistleblower comes to you from inside a company. You're doing the normal kind of due diligence, and maybe a different division within the New York government says, we believe there's been a tax issue. You know, the tax division could bring it to the Attorney General's office. You know, that would be normal courses, investigators, the police, security services that are looking at financial transactions, all of that. And what we see here is a assistant AG saying, we didn't get any of that information. We had nothing to start with. It wasn't like, hey, because Donald Trump did X, Y, and Z, we would like you to look at A, B, and C. It was, let's see if you can find anything illegal that we could sue Donald Trump over. And you know, you mentioned the one case they were able to bring over property, which again is one that is on hold now as we speak because the president is the president. You can't keep those lawsuits have to all stall out while he's president of the United States. But this again shows that this is continuing because this is an email that went out on Friday, not Friday 3 years ago, but Friday, like last week, like just, you know, and this is again, a handful of days ago, and you know that this assistant AG in New York likely is probably not a huge Trump supporter. Maybe they are. But, you know, the system inside New York in the Attorney General's office, especially under Letitia James and these appointees to get to that level, would be people that would be vetted, people that we brought in because they share the same ideas. It's not supposed to be about politics with the Attorney General's office, but let's get truthful. They run as politicians. So usually they would share the same political ideas as well. That being said, that should all be able to be true. And you don't make a political enemies list to prosecute. And you know, President Trump and this DOJ has gotten a lot of flack for investigating former officials who it appeared targeted the Trump administration unlawfully, and they're being targeted with saying, oh, that is some kind of a list of those we just want to get. That's just our political opponents that we want to take down. No, it was people that they believe were engaged in wrongdoing. And they made the FBI and DOJ look bad. They've really tarnished the reputation of Department of Justice and the IRS and others. We've seen that happen. And so you look at the Jim Comeys, you look at what they did, you look at former CIA directors and national security, and you decide, you know, marching into the White House without any approval to sit down and talk to send FBI agents in to talk to staff that had been there for, you know, 48 hours because you knew they weren't the typical Washington insiders that would have the stone walls in place for your FBI agents to be stopped at the door. Jim Comey did that. That's worthy of an investigation. It's worth, he admitted to doing it. So why not be able to investigate it? If you tweet out and search out what it means to, you know, get rid of somebody.
13: Right. 8647.
17: Yeah, right. And you're looking at whether or not I should send that. Hey, you can investigate that when you're talking about the president of the United States. And that means removing them. And that means getting rid of them. And a lot of, A lot of other people would read that as a much more of a threat or a call to action as a threat. So those are not investigating political opponents just because. You're investigating them for a reason. And here I think this assistant attorney general, Will, his issue was not probably that it was Donald Trump or Hewlett-Packard. It was that they were just being told by their higher-ups, go after these people, and that's it. They didn't have a briefing paper of research. They didn't have another agency that gave them hundreds of pages from the FBI that said, "You need this is what we found," or the New York Bureau of Investigation, the New York Tax Authority, anything like that to say that we feel like there's been a violation of law for these individuals that were listed or corporations that were listed. That would have probably been a very different, it might not have even been right then, but it would have been very different. This is like the worst of the worst is when you have an assistant AG say, they just gave us political targets to go after.
18: Right, right. Once again, we assumed they were politically targeting people,
17: yeah,
18: but not this explicit. The bosses were giving the marching
17: raw,
18: orders.
17: Right, like this raw, right. Like just from your boss. Go see if you can find something. We can bring a lawsuit against Donald Trump personally, against his company, or against any kind of businesses that did work with that Trump administration.
18: Here's what's wild about this as well. Once again, he says in this email, I ask that you not serve as Tisha's personal attorneys by targeting her political enemies. Instead, I hope you choose to prosecute crimes and find the individuals accountable rather than targeting individuals and then finding crimes. That harkens back to Joseph Stalin's chief of his secret police, who once said famously, show me the man, I'll show you the crime.
17: Right.
18: He's saying, don't be like Joseph Stalin's regime here,
17: right,
18: which is wild. But then you get further down into this. Why is he doing this? Once again, when you look at state's attorney general's office, you think about there were 2,000 people that received this email. There are going to be people, even if it's a run by someone who won the office that you disagree with politically, someone like Letitia James. There are going to be people that believe in the rule of law in these offices. And we have represented whistleblowers here at the ACLJ. We know what they put them through.
17: Oh, yeah.
18: How they try to completely starve them out, literally, by cutting off their pay and any sort of being able to get income for their family if they are a whistleblower. Here, one, Letitia James' office said he's on leave with pay, but he opened the email with this, and it's going to have to be edited, but he said, the best part of having a lot of money, and it was a lot more colorful than that, is being able to tell the truth without fear of consequences, so here we go. He was projecting that there's a lot of other people that believe this, that see the wrong that's happening in this office. I'm financially secure enough. He's only been an assistant attorney general here for 2 years. I don't know his background. I don't know if he was in private practice, made a lot of money, wanted to go work for the government or what. But he is saying, I'm not concerned about losing my job, so I'm going to speak truth now. And part of what he was concerned about is that Letitia James' office was, quote, using significant public taxpayer dollars to target convenient public enemies while taking no action against, quote, rampant nonprofit homeless shelter fraud and anti-Semitic crimes in and around synagogues. These are two issues here at the ACLJ we talk about almost every single day, definitely every week. One, crimes, anti-Semitic crime that's going on. They're not focusing on, he says that. And also the fraud, the use of taxpayer money and charities that are taking grants to have things like homeless shelters that are defrauding the taxpayer. They're not spending the time going after these two items because they're too busy going after convenient public enemies. That's why, and we're going to get into it more in the next segment, we are filing a state FOIL request. That's Freedom of Information Law in New York. To get to the bottom of this, because we know there were records generated, they just tried to delete them.
17: That's right. And we've got the email. So the email, people have it, even though they deleted it from the servers. We have the names. A lot of times you don't get the names, Will. Right. We already have the names. So we've got a head start here in this Freedom of Information request to New York. A bigger head start than we usually get. We have the specific targets. We have that there was no reasoning. We know who told the attorney to do this. And more names keep coming out as we speak on the show today. Give us a call at 1-800-684-3110. Let us know what you think. It's starting to unravel at an interesting time.
18: That's right. And folks, once again, we want to thank you for your support in the month of August. You made everything we do possible, and so we want to say thank you. 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
18: Welcome back to Seculo. We're breaking this down for you as this whistleblower from the New York Attorney General's office came forward and alleges that the office is focused not on things that they should be, such as homeless shelter fraud, where people are abusing the system, fraudulently taking either taxpayer dollars or public dollars, donations, and not fulfilling the services. He calls that a rampant issue, as well as anti-Semitic crimes in and around synagogues. Those things are being ignored, while the Attorney General of New York and her deputies, if you will, are targeting convenient public enemies to significant public taxpayer expense. Jordan, we're finding more as we go. There's a new interesting article the New York Post just dropped. Like, I'm telling you, as we're going along, this drip is happening. But the Investor Protection Bureau chief, who was the boss of this assistant attorney general, has a history of not liking Trump as well.
17: Oh, yeah. So she was at the DOJ before becoming this guy's boss and the head of the Investor Protection Bureau, which, again, that's why they would have overseen any, you know, business transactions like the HP transaction that he listed in the email. It's just, hey, we need to go after HP just because they didn't like the fact that the merger or the proposed merger and that the Trump administration was okay with that. President Trump personally, in a financial capacity, and others associated with President Trump. Well, she was actually at DOJ. Now, in 2021 was when she filed the complaint, but in 2017, so just a year after President Trump takes office, she was let go from the DOJ. She filed a lawsuit for wrongful termination that was settled under the Biden administration's DOJ. So as the court case went, we have no idea how the court case was going for her or whether or not it was likely she was going to be successful. But the Biden administration settled it for nearly $800,000, $795,000 to be exact. And she picks up this job in Letitia James' attorney general's office in New York at the same time. So she goes right from the DOJ, has a partisan and a personal. So she's got this personal ongoing battle with the president and the president's administration. So you see why it's bigger than just Trump. and why that list of people that he put out wasn't just going after President Trump. It was like anyone associated with and any companies associated with that might have benefited or because of a policy decision from the president. And then she gets picked up by this office, and that's the attorney, the head of the head of that Investor Protection Bureau, that is the director who told this assistant AG to go after Trump. So she kept this ongoing, and that's again, you got to start putting all these pieces together. This is someone, again, had a personal and likely political a vendetta against the president. Got one of those solved by the 4 years during the Biden administration and a settlement because she didn't have to fight out the case. They just paid her to settle it. We have no idea if she would have won that case or not.
18: Well, even the timeline of that, Jordan, she didn't bring it until it was a different attorney general.
17: Oh, yeah.
18: She was let go in December of 2017.
17: Right.
18: So while that was in the first full year of President Trump's term,
17: she
18: did not file it until the first year of Biden's term.
17: Right.
18: The case wasn't filed until 2021, and then it was settled in 2023. Right. So 6 years after she was let go is when it was settled, but it was 4 years after she was let go before she even brought the case. There was a change of administration.
17: And you see, we talk about lawfare.
18: Right.
17: Lawfare is not quick because the legal system acts slowly, and you can wait years sometimes. You have different statutes of limitations to bring different allegations and charges and complaints, as she did. So she waited. She said, I'm not going to do this against the DOJ I just got fired from. I'm going to wait until maybe there's a friendly DOJ, and they'll just settle it, right? Because they're not going to want to fight me over these issues that I'm alleging, even if I'm incorrect. And that when I'm seeking, she knows the DOJ, $800,000 is a lot of individual money, but it's nothing in when it comes to the Department of Justice budget, especially to settle something like this. And I can go get a job with my friend Letitia James, being the head of the Investor Protection Bureau, which is a huge part of the New York Attorney General's office because of where it's located in the financial district, that office in New York City, where most of the biggest, you know, the biggest financial transactions are going through in the world.
18: So I'm going to let some people in on a little inside baseball here about how the ACLJ works. As so many of you supported this work in August, and we're so thankful for you standing with us. Yesterday afternoon, this article comes out. This is from a small local newspaper in the Capital Region of New York.
17: Yep.
18: I see it. What's the first thing I do? One, I think we've got a lead for the show tomorrow. Yeah. But the second thing I do is I send it immediately to Jordan and Jay.
17: Yeah.
18: And I say, look at this, very interesting, knowing they know exactly what to do. And what is the first thing you and your dad both immediately said? We need to get a state version of the FOIA, which is in this case, it's called FOIL, Freedom of Information Law,
17: right,
18: in New York. There's clearly records there because there was an email on a government server that was then deleted. So they get our attorneys, give them their marching orders immediately, start saying, get this. We got to get it out fast because we already know they're taking steps to getting things deleted off their server.
17: Right. They are taking things off the server. So, what we have now is probably what we will have. It's whatever that attorney who got put on leave took with him that was printed or, you know, saved somewhere else, because they went into the server and removed this email. It went to every single employee of the New York State Attorney General's office. They tried to reply all as they were removing the email and say it was an internal matter, that it had to do with an employee and that they were going to investigate it that way. Of course, they try to say, you know, no one should be worried or concerned. I guess maybe people were worried or concerned that they were violating the law based off what he was saying, or potentially at least violating legal ethics, which could get you disbarred and get you in serious trouble or an investigation by the DOJ, the big DOJ, into the New York Attorney General's office about whether they are unlawfully politically targeting their enemies, their political enemies. I mean, so again, when you have someone like this, and this is not an unnamed whistleblower, this is not someone who came and said, oh, I'm just going to come, I want to have that protection of immunity, I don't want people to know my name, unnamed. No, this person is named. They knew they'd be named. They knew they'd be retaliated against. Now, they're still being paid. That limits some of their ability to speak. They do put that at risk if they do talk. But again, when you read this, you realize this is someone who's like, who I have no idea where their politics are. Someone who was pushed and pushed and felt like they were being told to find crimes for people because their bosses didn't like the politics those people or companies may have benefited from. And they didn't say in any kind of illegal way. And they said they were given no reason. So they weren't provided a report that says, hey, like we did from this.
18: Right.
17: It wasn't like we just said, we're going to talk about Letitia James today because we feel like talking about Letitia James.
18: Right.
17: No, we're doing it because there's a report. Something came out. A whistleblower who put out an email to the entire, that's pretty high up, to the entire New York AG's office, accusing the AG and her top deputies of politically targeting, using lawfare, their political enemies.
18: That's right. And if you have questions about this, because we get results. We've actually seen a lot more results in this era of going directly to the states, because that's where a lot of these issues are happening at this point. But if you've got questions, call us, 1-800-684-3110. We've got a lot more ahead. We're going to keep breaking this down. We have Jeff Balaban joining us in segment five as well. But call us at 1-800-684-3110 to talk to us on air.
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12: All right, good morning. My name is Matthew. I am reading from Psalms 143, verse 10, and it says, "Teach me to do your will, for you are my God. May your good spirit lead me on level ground." Thanks for joining us here on 710 AM and 105.7 FM, The Word. Have you ever heard that phrase, laughter is good medicine? 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

0: When we have something enjoyable to look forward to tomorrow, it makes the stresses of today a little easier to take. Have you noticed that? It's all about perspective. And today on A New Beginning, Pastor Greg Laurie helps us adopt a biblical perspective on the challenges of today. It's a message called, Why Do Christians Have to Suffer? We'll look ahead to our everlasting reward and let that give us encouragement for the temporary pain and opposition we face today.
1: Heaven. I love to talk about heaven. I love to think deeply about heaven. Why? It's my future destination as a Christian, and it's yours as well. What will we see when we arrive in heaven? What will we do when we finally get to heaven? The reason I bring this topic up is here before us in the book of Acts is a story of a man who went to heaven and returned. He's the Apostle Paul. He was given a glimpse of glory. Have you ever been to a theater? And I don't know about you, but I've been going to theaters like I used to. But when you're in a theater, they show trailers for new films, right? There was one film I was very excited about seeing. After I saw the trailer was amazing. And then I went and saw the film, and guess what? The trailer was better than the film. Has that ever happened to you? Well, Paul is sort of given a trailer, if you will, but even more, he actually died, went to heaven, and returned back to earth. He had a glimpse of things to come, and then ultimately saw the realized version of it. And we've had little glimpses of glory in our lives. You know, those special moments, you know, with you're with family or friends, or you watch the greatest sunset or the greatest sunrise. Or you see a rainbow. Man, if you ever get tired of a rainbow, something's wrong with you. And I found that I can't photograph a rainbow. I'll pull my phone out, and the phone never gives a representation of what I saw with my own eyes. So last Sunday, I was visiting our church on Maui, Harvest Kumalani, and I was having dinner one night with Jim Felchner, who's the campus pastor, and he told me there's more whales here right now, not in the church, but in the water. There's more whales in the waters of Maui than any other time. It's a great time to go whale watching. I said, I wish I could go. He says, there's a guy in the church who has a boat. Maybe he'll take you out. And sure enough, that guy did take us out. His name is Steve, and we're thankful for that. But, you know, all these beautiful things, these are God's creation. And they remind us that something greater is coming. Heaven is not a watered-down version of the greatest moments on earth. The greatest moments on earth are a glimpse of greater things to come. Heaven will be your greatest dreams realized and even more. So we're going to talk about that a little bit later, but we come to the second section of the book of Acts now. Here are the apostles. In this case, it's Paul and Barnabas. Remember Barnabas? He was the guy who encouraged people. So here they arrive at Lystra. Acts 14, verse 8. While they were at Lystra, Paul and Barnabas came upon a man with crippled feet. He had been that way from birth, so he had never walked. He was sitting and listening as Paul preached. Looking straight at him, Paul realized he had faith to be healed, and he called to him in a loud voice, "Stand up!" The man jumped to his feet and started walking. When the crowd saw what Paul had done, they shouted in their local dialect, "These men are gods in human form!" They decided that Barnabas was the Greek god Zeus, and Paul was Hermes. So we'll stop there. So now the people go on to offer sacrifices to Paul and Barnabas. Paul stops them, you guys. We're here to tell you that there's a God in heaven to worship. We are not gods. We're turning you to the true God. Now here's the amazing thing. They face opposition. From who? From their religious opponents. Verse 19, some Jews arrived from Antioch and Iconium and won the crowds to their side. They stoned Paul and drug him out of town thinking he was dead. But the believers gathered around him. He got up and went back into the town. Many commentators believe that this is the moment that Paul was killed and raised from the dead. Why do we believe that? Well, there has to be a moment where Paul died. Because Paul talks about it, and we're going to read the verse in a moment, in 2 Corinthians 12. Was this the moment? I personally think it was. many commentators think it was as well. He died and was raised from the dead. I wonder how that played out. So here's Paul. He's stoned. And by the way, it was horrible to be stoned. Painful. It could last for a while. Awful way to die. And so Paul dies and he's in heaven and he's standing before God. And the Lord says, "Welcome to heaven, Paul. Well done, good and faithful servant." I have some good news and bad news. You say, "Greg, where is this in the Bible?" It's not in the Bible. I'm just saying this could have happened. "Okay, Lord, what's the good news?" The good news is, Paul, you're coming back again. "Really? Again? Where am I going?" That brings me to the bad news. There's some believers down there praying over your dead body that you would be resurrected. Paul says to the Lord, "Don't listen to them. They're sinners." No, Paul, I actually want to bring you back again. I have some things for you to do still. In fact, quite a few things. "No, Lord, I don't want to go back. Listen to this. No one who is in heaven right now, if given the choice, would want to return to earth again. Don't feel sorry for your loved ones that are in heaven. Feel sorry for you because you're still here." Right? You're having some great experience. I don't know, a birthday, or you got a cool gift. "Oh, I wish my loved one was here." They're like in the presence of God Almighty with angels singing. I think they're pretty good, okay? I know you wish they're, and I'm not making fun of that because I've felt that many times. You wish they were here with you because you miss them. But just know, they're really good. And you'll see that one day for yourself. We all will.
2: Pastor Greg Laurie will have the second half of his message in just a moment.
1: You know, I've heard people describe a trip to Israel as seeing the Bible actually come to life. Hey, everybody, Greg Laurie. And I've been to Israel many times, and I've led a lot of tours, and I have to say that's absolutely true. Listen, when you're walking on the same stones that Jesus himself walked on, well, that's something that's enriching to your faith. It's not just a travel experience. It actually energizes and enhances your study of the Bible. Think of it this way. It's a vacation with a purpose. And we're going to be taking a tour of Israel.

0: Here's today's word of encouragement with pastor and attorney, Mosley Collins.
1: Did you ever wonder how God feels about us? Is he irritated? Is he angry? Well, here's what Jesus said. God so loved the people of the world that he gave his only son, that whoever believes in Jesus will not perish, but instead have eternal life.
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2: And caught up to paradise. He heard things so astounding they cannot be expressed in words, things no human is allowed to tell. I love the way Paul approaches this. Yeah, I knew this guy. In the body, out of the body, I don't even know. He's talking about himself. He's trying not to boast. It'd be pretty hard to not boast that you'd been to heaven, right? Yeah, I've been to heaven. Notice he didn't write a book about it. What's with that? Paul didn't even write a chapter. He says, the things I heard, I can't even really describe them to you. The third heaven, where's that? Well, I think the first heaven is probably just what we see when we walk outside, the sky, the clouds, the atmosphere surrounding our earth. The second heaven, outer space, the planets, the galaxies, the stars. The third heaven, that's a dwelling place of God, and the future destination of believers is a third heaven way, way, way, way out there. I don't think it's necessarily far out there. I think it's simply another dimension. And it may be closer than you realize. We talked about this when we spoke of angels. Angels and demons are coexisting with us right now. Just as there's a physical world, there's a spiritual world. Just as there is a natural world, there's a supernatural world. So is heaven just right next to us? I don't know where it is. Paul was caught into the third heaven. He uses the word paradise. It was paradise. That's a word that is used three times in the Bible to indicate the future life. Jesus used this word when he spoke to that criminal on the cross crucified next to him. Jesus' first statement from the cross was, "Father, forgive them, for they know not what they do." And right on the spot, that hardened criminal believed in Jesus, and he turned to the Lord and said, "Lord, remember me when you come into your kingdom." And Jesus said, "Truly, truly, I say to you, today you will be with me in what? Paradise." That's the word. Boy, talk about being at the right place at the right time. That guy, huh? A deathbed conversion, for sure. He believed and joined Jesus in paradise. It's also used in the book of Revelation, chapter 2, to describe our future dwelling place, but it can be translated the royal garden of a king. It's hard for us to wrap our minds around. I don't think there's anything I could point to and say it's like this, but when we're talking about the royal garden of a king, think of a palatial, massive estate with a beautifully manicured garden. Paul says it was like that. Incredible. And then he says in verse 4, I heard things so astounding, they cannot be expressed in words, things no human is allowed to tell. Know this, heaven is a place of sight and sound. The King James Bible uses the word heaven 582 times in 550 different places. Heaven is a real place. You got to think of it that way because that's what it is. Jesus said, I go to prepare a what for you? A place. It's a place. Remember, heaven is a prepared place for prepared people. So whatever you're going through right now is preparation for something else. You know, we love to quote Romans 8:28, and so we should. We know that all things work together for good to those that love God and are called according to his purpose. But then verse 29 really helps us understand the whole concept. For whom God did foreknow, he also did predestine to be conformed into the image of his own dear son. Let's put it together. We know that all things work together for good of those that love God and are the called according to his purpose. And whom God foreknew, he predestined them to be conformed into the image of his own dear son. Allow me to paraphrase it. Whatever you go through in life is preparing you to be more like Jesus, right? So that's the big picture. We tend to interpret Romans 8:28 through a narrow lens. Well, this means that good will come out of the bad, and sometimes that happens. In fact, a lot of times, despite the bad, God will do something good, right? But then there are

sometimes, if we're honest, when a bad thing happens to us and we can't see anything good coming out of it, and we say, so where's Romans 8:28 now? Romans 8:28 is saying, read verse 29. Whom he foreknew, he called to be conformed into the image of Jesus. God is changing you and preparing you. Why? Because through many tribulations, we will enter the kingdom of God. Heaven, a place of feasting and fellowship, a place of activities and worship. Dare I say it? Heaven is a place of fun, a celebration, and that puts your present suffering in context. So Paul continues on. So I knew this guy, whether in the body, out of the body, I don't know. Basically, I'm talking about myself. I'm just trying to be humble about it. He was caught up into the third heaven. What I saw, I can't even put it into words, okay? And now he makes this statement. Therefore, I have cheerfully made up my mind to be proud of my weaknesses because they mean a deeper experience of the power of Christ. I can even enjoy weaknesses, suffering, persecutions, and difficulties for Christ's sake, for my weakness makes me strong in him. Get it? Oh, so all suffering is not bad. Oh, so adversity can actually be used by God. So this thing I'm going through right now that makes no sense is actually making me more like Jesus and getting me ready for the afterlife. And God can actually use it. It could even be a tool for me to help other people. Now I'm starting to understand, and I can even rejoice in it. Let me end with this. One day we'll enter the afterlife. We decide in this life where we will spend the afterlife. And I want to ask you in closing, do you have absolute certainty that you will go to heaven when you die? As I said earlier, heaven is a prepared place for prepared people. Listen to this. You don't go to heaven to find Christ. You go to Christ to find heaven. Go to Christ to find heaven. It is through Jesus and only Jesus that we will get to heaven. Oh, I know. That's kind of controversial now. Too bad. Bible hasn't changed. He is the way to the Father. There is no other way. Jesus said, I am the way, the truth, and the life, and no man comes of the Father but by me. Are you ready? You know, when I fly, you have to go through a lot of things now. Oh, it's just horrible flying. You buy your ticket, you reserve your seat, you board your plane, you reach your destination, you deplane. But you can't just walk down to the airport, skip security, do whatever you want, board whatever plane you want, take whatever seat you want. That's not going to happen. And in the same way, you can't just say, well, I'm going to go to heaven. I'm a good person. You're a good person on the basis of what and compared to who? You're not good enough, I can tell you. That's why Christ died on the cross for you 2,000 years ago and shed his blood. You have to admit you're a sinner. You have to admit you're a sinner and turn from that sin and put your faith in Jesus, and then you can know you'll go to heaven. So as we close right now, I want to extend an invitation for you to get ready, for you to ask Jesus to come into your life. And if you've not done this yet, do it right here, right now. Let's all pray. Father, I thank you for your word to us. I thank you for your promise of forgiveness if we'll come to Jesus. So we ask now that you will speak to the hearts of any here who do not yet know you. Help them to come to you and believe in you right now. In Jesus' name I pray. Amen.

0: 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And I'm telling you, this has some of the best must-have principles for believers. Now, is it meant more as a primer for new Christians or for sort of a refresh for all of us? What's the main goal?
1: That's a great question. The answer is it's meant for both.
0: Okay.
1: Yes, it's great for a new Christian to read this because it goes through the basic things that every growing, and I want to emphasize that word growing, Christian needs to know. The Christian life is one of constant development, constant change, constant growth. And so to encourage that growth, there are certain things that we must engage in. And by the way, Dave, these are things that we never outgrow any more than you would outgrow eating. You know, can you imagine somebody saying, oh yeah, I used to be into the whole eating thing. I would eat with the best of them, breakfast, lunch, dinner, even an occasional snack, but I don't eat anymore. Well, that's interesting. The reality is you're not going to be with us much longer.
0: Yeah.
1: Or, oh yes, I used to breathe air with everybody else. No, there's certain things you need to do to function physically, and the same is true spiritually. And I think what I share in this book is nothing new in one sense, so it could be new to some people, especially a new believer, but the importance of reading the Bible, how to do that more effectively, how to get the most out of Bible study, how to pray, secrets to answered prayer. I talk about the importance of the church, being involved in the church. I also address the topic of sharing your faith, how to do it, how not to do it, and much more. So yes, this will be an encouraging book for a brand new believer, but it will also be an encouraging book for any believer that wants to keep growing, and we should all want that.
0: Oh yeah, that's for sure. Well, let us send you a copy of this brand new book from Pastor Greg. Again, it's called What Every Growing Christian Needs to Know. And we'll be glad to send it your way to say thank you for your partnership in helping us bring these studies your way each day. 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Or just go online to harvest.org. And then if you'd like to make a change in your relationship with God today, Pastor Greg has some additional thoughts to share.
1: Maybe as you've been listening to this message, you've thought, I wish I could come into this relationship with God. I just don't know how. Let me tell you how you can come into a relationship with God right here, right now. First of all, you need to recognize you need God. You need to admit you're a sinner. I know some people choke on that word, but the Bible says all have sinned and fallen short of the glory of God. But then you need to recognize that Jesus Christ, the Son of God, died on the cross for your sin. The Bible says, while we were yet sinners, Christ died for us. And then you need to believe in Jesus. Jesus put it this way, for God so loved the world, he gave his only begotten Son, and whosoever believes in him should not perish, but have everlasting life. You might ask, how does one believe in Jesus? To believe means to put your faith and trust in Christ alone, and to receive him into your life as your own friend, Savior, and Lord. The Bible says, for as many as received him, he gave them the power to become sons of God. Would you like to receive Christ? And by that I mean, would you like to ask Jesus to enter into your life and be your Savior, your friend, your Lord? If so, you can just pray this prayer after me. It's a simple prayer. You can pray it out loud if you would like, or you could pray it in the quietness of your heart. But if you want Jesus Christ to forgive you of your sin, if you want to go to heaven when you die, or maybe you want to make a recommitment to the Lord, just pray this prayer after me now. Pray these words if you would. Lord Jesus, I know that I'm a sinner. But I know that you're the Savior who died on the cross for my sin. I turn now from my sin, and I ask you to come into my life and forgive me of all of my sin. Thank you for loving me. Thank you for hearing this prayer. And thank you for answering this prayer. In Jesus' name I pray. Amen. Hey, if you just prayed that prayer, I want to congratulate you and say, welcome to the family of God.
0: Yeah, that's right. 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
9: All right, good morning. My name is Matthew. Welcome to September. Are you excited for fall? I know my wife is. Hey, let's look at Titus 2, verse 2. Teach the older men to be temperate. worthy of respect, self-controlled, and sound in faith, in love, and in endurance. Thank you so much for joining us here on 710 AM and 105.7 FM, The Word. We got a call a couple days ago from a listener who we had prayed for years ago because she was having issues sleeping, some issues with her sinuses, and God just answered her prayer, and we were so happy to hear that she was doing so much better, getting rest, and that her sinuses had cleared up. 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
12: Get them involved in Bible to school. Get them involved in a youth group. Get them involved in church. You know, really foster those Christian friends. Foster those Christian adults around them. And you've got a strong Christian that can light up the world.
13: Today on Focus on the Family with Jim Daly, we're going to hear about a rather unique ministry that is bringing the gospel of Christ to young children in public school. I'm John Fuller, and thanks for joining us.
11: You know, John, one of the most amazing things about Jesus was his love for children. There was something special between children and the Lord. And I think part of it is children are just innocent, right? They don't know. They tell the truth. You're fat. You're skinny. I mean, kids just say the straightforward things. Yeah. And I think the Lord saw that as just, you know, little truth tellers, and their hearts are pure. And I just think the Lord had a heart for children. In fact, in Matthew 18, he said, whoever humbles himself like this child is the greatest in the kingdom of heaven, which has often made me think, how do children think that the Lord would make that statement, right? If you act like a child, the kingdom of heaven is yours. And I think that's part of it, what I just said. You know, unfortunately, I think it's easy for parents to underestimate the value of their children and their ability to understand Scripture and to apply biblical truth. And I think it starts at an early age. And our guest today is going to talk to us about how effective we can be as Christians, helping our own children, but also children in public school, to recognize their spiritual bent.
13: Yeah, it's really exciting to talk about this. I think a lot of people don't know what you can really do in a public school. So we're very pleased to have Corey Pennypacker in the studio with us. She's the CEO of Bible to School, and they equip communities to provide free Bible classes to elementary school kids during their public school day. And she's recently come out with a great book called Backpack Faith, Helping Your Child Live Confidently for Jesus in Public School. And of course, we'll have more details at the website.
11: Corey, welcome to Focus on the Family.
12: Thank you for having me.
11: Yeah, so let me ask you, that's legal?
12: Yes, that is legal.
11: How does it work?
12: Sure. It's called something called a release time court rulings. It's federal court rulings that say you can release, that's the word release, release kids from school, public school, for a religious class of their choice. It could be Muslim, could be Jewish. We are Bible to School with my organization. We are the non-denominational Christian arm of that. And so, I mean, the Bible used to be a reader in school, you know, way back when, and they took it out. In the early 1900s, these release time rulings happened, and they said, well, you know, kids aren't going to be getting religion anymore in school, so let's give that to the community, and they can release them. And there's three things that make it legal federally all across the country, and that is they have to be off-site, they have to be parental permission, and they can't cost a taxpayer any money. And so those three things, when that happens, you can do that in all 50 states.
11: No, that's terrific. And, you know, again, that's opt-in, as we would say. So the parents have to allow their kids to go do this, but all 50 states are required by law to do this. What's the limiting factor? Why isn't every school doing this?
12: Well, I think it's a lot why I'm here today. People don't know about it. They don't know about it. And I appreciate you having me on because, yeah, you can do this. My organization has been doing this for over 45 years. Mm-hmm. And so it's really something. And there's other organizations around the country that have been doing it for 80 years. So, but the U.S. Supreme, the people ask me a lot, you know, was that ever challenged? You know, and in 1952, it was. And the U.S. Supreme Court upheld it. So it definitely is something you can do. Again, it has to be off-site, parental permission, and no tax dollars.
11: Yeah,
12: and
11: so the ACLU hasn't been able to get that out of school in terms of choices by the parents.
12: Right. It's something the parents want.
11: Let me ask you this, just to get this out of the way, because it's intriguing to me. I've thought, oh, maybe after I retire from Focus, I'll get one started in Colorado Springs. But I want to make sure everybody knows that that's something you can do in your community. And there's so many things like this. If we just did them, every school would have that option. If Christians stepped up and said, you know what, I'll start that volunteer program and I'll go do that. How did that start for you? You started as a volunteer at Bible.
12: I did. I started as a volunteer. Well, first of all, I was a children's ministry director. And so when I left there, a friend asked me, say, you got to come see this. You got to come see it. And I went and I'm like, wait a minute. I used to wait for kids to come to me. Mm-hmm. And now I get to go to the kids where they are in the middle of the week, in the middle of a school day. And it's no muss, no fuss. And the kids come. And what's amazing is that with what we do, it's half the kids have no church home. Mm. And I saw that with a little boy, Gabriel. He grabbed my heart. He was a little blonde, blue-eyed little boy, curly hair. He lived with his grandmother. He was in third grade. And he was in my small group. And he came week after week. He did not know anything about God before he came. And one day, he accepted Christ as his Savior in the large group part. And he comes barreling back to my table, big smile. And I said, Gabriel, you know, tell me about that. You accept Christ as your Savior. And he said, yes, I did. And I said, tell me about that. And he said something I will never forget. I get choked up every time I talk about it. He said, I've always wanted to know how to get to heaven, but no one's ever told me.
11: And he's in third grade.
12: Third grade. Oh my goodness. Third grade.
11: And there's some 70, 80-year-olds that ask that question.
12: It is a definite, they don't know. Probably every week in Bible to school, kids say, who's God? I've never heard of him. Mm-hmm. Or they think Jesus is a swear word. It is definitely out of, 70% of the country doesn't go to church.
11: Yeah.
12: So these kids aren't hearing it anywhere. We think of Little House on the Prairie and all those shows that used to have it all in there. It's definitely not, they're not seeing it anywhere.
11: You know, Corey, again, I'm going to say that's our fault as the church, because again, the law allows us to do this, but not every school has this. And that's a shame. We should be, as the Christian community, we should be engaged. There should be one or more, 8, 10 people here in Colorado Springs who are willing to do this for every school. I don't know how many schools, elementary schools. This is second to fifth grade, right?
12: Yes.
11: What does that weekly, it's a weekly meeting. Just talk us through what the typical week might look like.
12: Yeah, the volunteers get together. They set up the room near a church. It's a church offsite, within 10-minute walk or a 10-minute drive of the school. And then they go and get the kids. And the kids, it's usually over lunch and recess. They bring their lunch with them. And we use the time right. I mean, we started off, the small group leaders were like, hey, how was your week? You know, we were praying for your grandmother last week. How was she doing? They walk or they bus there. And then at the church, they're in small group tables and they come in, they have all their papers and their crinkling papers and all that. And then they have a large group lesson, 20 minutes of a large group lesson. And there's a think about it question. So it's Jonah and the whale. And your think about it question is, you know, how does God give second chances? And so they teach Jonah. It's all hands on there. It gets inside of the belly of a whale. And we do hands on things like VBS, like it is science experiments. You act out the Bible story. And then they go into small group. And they say, you know, how did God give Jonah second chances? And then they say, well, how does God give you second chances? And they do this, and then we go into a worship time. So you have large group, small group, worship time. But that think about it question, that small group is very unique to Bible to School. In the country, there's really not a lot of programs that do it this way. And I really believe that the gospel is transmitted through relationships.
11: Oh,
12: so you
11: yeah.
12: build those relationships yeah. every week. Mm-hmm. And so these kids have a safe place to ask spiritual questions. And that's what you were saying. That's what the church is about. I mean, we know. I mean, the kids want to know three things. They want to know, where did I come from? What's my purpose? And what happens after I die?
11: I think every human being asks that question, or those three questions, and probably more. In that context, the overall program is about 30 minutes then?
12: Or? An hour.
11: An hour.
12: It's 1 hour.
11: 1 hour.
12: 1 hour. And that includes travel time.
11: Yeah. So back and forth. And hopefully it's a, mm-hmm. a church that's nearby the school, obviously.
12: Correct.
11: In that context, second to fifth grade, why is that the critical stage and what you concentrate on?
12: Well, I mean, Barna says this, 63% of all Christians come to know Christ before the age of 14. So it's like a 4 to 14 window, they say. And that's when their actual brains are developing their morals and values. So you got clay that you're working with. They are wide open. You were just talking about kids say that everything on their mind. Well, they are really processing this and learning this. And so it is the time for kids to accept Christ as their Savior. We have one little boy, he said, I never knew God made me. Hmm. He just couldn't even believe that there was somebody who made him and created him. And he just, these kids blossom and light up when they find out that God made them, God loves them, God has a plan and purpose for their life, and Jesus Christ died for their sins, and they can be in heaven with him someday. Hmm. And these are the things that kids need to know. I know that we're talking about depression and all that. There's a study called Hardwired to Connect. Dartmouth University did a study. It's a secular university that did this. And they said that kids are hardwired to connect socially, spiritually, and that really helps them bring down that stress, bring down that anxiety. Kids are mind, body, and soul. And when you don't really help get to process that spiritual questions, have a safe place to process that, then that really ups the anxiety. And they even said that if kids are in a religious program, like Bible to School is, then they do better in school.
11: You know, we do something called Bring Your Bible to School, and it's the first mm-hmm. Thursday of every October.
12: Yes.
11: I think a couple of years ago, we had over 1 million kids participate, which is terrific. And we want to see that number continue to grow. It's certainly, it's one day out of the school year. We want kids to do this every day. And that's where you,
12: yes.
11: it really connects and dovetails quite nicely. But we do the same thing working with Alliance Defending Freedom. They created right. a one sheet that kids can download and parents working with the kids can download to put in their backpack that day. And it happens, we get the reports, a school administrator or a teacher says, you're not allowed to have that Bible on your table. And they'll pull out the ADF one page legal sheet.
12: Yep.
11: And the way I've heard this go almost every time is they read it. The adult administrator or teacher reads it and goes, oh, okay, yeah, it seems like you have the legal right to do that.
12: Mm-hmm. Right.
11: And it's just that one day, and it's during recess or free time that those wonderful children sit and read the book of John with their friends.
12: Right.
11: And, it just works out that way. So we just need to do it. As Christians, as Christian parents,
12: yeah.
11: encourage your kids to join, and people can go to the website mm-hmm. and do that.
13: Yeah.
11: So.
13: Yeah, the details are at focusonthefamily.com/broadcast, or give us a call if you'd like, 800, the letter A in the word family. We'd be happy for you to learn more about Bring Your Bible to School Day. And of course, we're enjoying the conversation so much because of that dovetail you mentioned, Jim, with Corey Pennypacker about her organization, Bible to School. And they're active, I think, in 4 states, and we'll get into that, I'm sure.
11: We need all 50 states
13: yes,
11: going.
13: Yes,
12: I agree.
13: We'll have details.
12: I agree.
13: We'll have details about.
11: That's my goal.
13: We're going to have details about how you can do that and Corey's organization as well at focusonthefamily.com/broadcast.
11: And, Corey, stories are so grabbing. You had a little girl who brought a notebook, I think, and she was judiciously taking notes, and you talked to her. What happened with that little girl?
12: Yeah, our program, like I said, is hands-on, and we don't actually have notebooks. But she brought hers, and she was writing and writing and writing. And then she went to her small group, and she was writing, writing, writing. And finally, her small group leader said, what are you doing? And she said, my dad doesn't know who God is, and I want to be able to tell him. Mm. So
11: that's
12: just
11: so sweet.
12: I love how these kids just want, you were saying about their faith. They want to know about God. They want to tell everybody they know about God. They bring their friends. And that's why I said 50 to 60% of the kids that come to Bible to School have no church home. And I think that I really believe that parents want good things for their kids. And even if they're Christian or not Christian, and I know Dr. Dobson years ago said that, and I really grabbed onto that, that, you know, this is a good thing they see, and they sign them up. And so that's why we are hitting a target market that nobody else is hitting. These kids are not going to go to a church, but we can link them to a church. We had a parent survey done a couple years ago, and about 15% of our parents started going to church after they went to Bible to school. This year, I'm proud to announce that only God, 18% of the parents. So it's going up, and I just really believe that this kind of program is an on-ramp to church attendance.
11: Again, I want to say this because it's so obvious, and maybe somebody's just jumped into the conversation, but yeah, following the Lord brings incredible fruit. Love, joy, peace, goodness, kindness, mercy, long-suffering. I mean, these are patience. I mean, wonderful attributes. And those who fight against that, it's ridiculous. And then those that enjoy the benefits of those fruit, it brings peace, God's shalom, to the home.
13: Corey, going back to family impact, you had indicated the story of Johnny really stood out because here's a boy who goes home and brings light and truth to his own family. Share that with us.
12: Yeah, his mother told us that she was at the kitchen counter washing dishes, and she was real. Her home was struggling, and she looked up and she said, "God, help me." Mm-hmm. And just then, Johnny came right behind her and said, "Mom, we need to go to church. We need Jesus." And she saw that as God's answer. They went to church. Not only did she reconnect to the Lord herself, the rest of her family, mostly all of them, got saved.
11: Yeah.
12: Yeah.
11: That's kind of what it's all about.
12: Yeah. Awesome. She said he was relentless about going to church. We need to go to church. He's a great kid.
11: You know, my own wife, Jean, in second grade, ironically, kind of the same zone that you concentrate on, second graders to fifth graders. She was a second grader in Southern Cal. She went to Release Time and accepted Christ at that little event and never gave up. I mean, she was with the Lord and has been with the Lord ever since, which is phenomenal. And that's really the goal, you know, to help these children, especially in today's culture, to have something that's eternal, something they can hold on to. And again, something that brings such positive benefits into their lives. Earlier, I mentioned some of the problems in schools, the political and cultural agendas, et cetera, that are causing, you know, a lot of Christians to pull out of public schools. And, you know, when I think about it for myself, the parents that are saying, what should we do? You know, Johnny, Maria, whomever, they're kindergartners or third graders, and they're concerned about the ideological push. More Christians are pulling their children out of school. What is your observation of that? And, you know, everybody has to make that decision for themselves because you don't want to gamble with your children's hearts. But how do you see things?
12: Well, I often tell my daughter-in-laws this, that, you know, they are the parents and they are the experts on their kids on whether they should be homeschooled or whether to go to Christian school or whether to go to public school. But in reality, 87% of all Christian parents send their kids to public school. Mm-hmm. So I get asked this question a lot of, you know, what do you do? How do you protect your kids from harmful cultural elements in the school system, in the public school system? And I answer that question and I kind of flip it. And I say, how can you prepare your children? Because preparation is protection. And things are going to come down the pike. I mean, you always should get on the school board. You always should be involved. Know what your kids are learning. You should be involved. I was very involved. My husband and I were very involved public school parents. But if you're going to put them in public school, be involved and prepare them with the word of God. John 1:5, the light shines in the darkness and the darkness has not overcome it. And so that whole preparation part of keeping the word of God in front of them, get them involved in Bible to school, get them involved in a youth group, get them involved in church, you know, really foster those Christian friends, foster those Christian adults around them. And you've got a strong Christian that can light up the world.
13: You know, Jim, as Corey's talking, I'm thinking about parents who might feel ill-equipped to help their children be a light because they're overwhelmed. And we've tried to address that in the documentary and all the follow-up materials with Truth Rising.
11: Yeah, Truth Rising is a terrific documentary. It's free. You can go to the Focus website and watch it. It's about 90 minutes. But in addition to that, there's a four-part study done by John Stone Street at Colson Center, which is really helpful to address these core issues. And, but the key thing in Truth Rising, what we're trying to do is encourage Christians to engage. Because that's the change. And that's where, you know, we highlight four or five courageous people like Jack Phillips, who was the baker up in Denver that was taken to task, taken to court, taken to the Supreme Court to prove his right as a Christian to create artwork that fit with his faith. And also Chloe Cole, a detransitioner who is suing Blue Cross because she never received a negative statement from a doctor or psychiatrist that doing the sexual transition would be harmful to her. Now they're scrambling and they're backing up both in Europe and the United States to get out of doing that, the minor treatment of gender dysphoria. And man, that's a great thing that hospitals and others are beginning to not do that. But the point of the documentary is to encourage Christians to engage the culture and to be courageous. And what you're doing is kind of similar to that. And that's something, again, that we could all do in our towns, our cities, our little spots that we're in. We can go to the elementary school and create a volunteer program and get kids introduced to Scripture. And that's what's so exciting about this. Your story could have fit in Truth Rising as someone who was busy, had their own lives, were doing their own thing. Their kids were grown and you're done. And yet you said, no, I'm going to engage these second and to fifth graders and show them the gospel.
12: And we're going to equip people to do this all over the country.
11: How do we do that? How can somebody listening today say, okay, I want to do this. I'm in Colorado. I'm in California. I'm wherever. How would they go about doing this?
12: Well, they go to our website, BibleToSchool.com. That's Bible, the number two, school.com. And we will help them find, start a program. We will help them. There's a four-step process.
11: So is it like in a box kind of thing? Can help us do that?
12: Yes, we have something called a membership toolbox, and you become a member of Bible to School. It's a four-step process to become a member, and mainly what we do is help you build a team. We first help you build a team to become a member, and that team is going to help you find the location. It's going to help you with possible transportation. Those people are leaders in your community are going to help you with finding recruiting volunteers, like pastors, and you're going to have business leaders that are going to help you with funding. So we really make it as easy as possible for you, get that team together, and then we have all the tools for you on that toolbox. We have over 300 tools. We have all the curriculum you need. We have live coaching for you. And I wish I had live coaching when I started. We were going through it. But live coaching, and we have a website for them as well. So anything, as you call a plug and play, you can do this, and we make it as easy as possible for that to happen.
11: Yeah. You know, for pastors, I know we have many pastors who listen, and we have an outreach for pastors as well to help their families, to help their congregations. What's the benefit for pastors engaging Bible to School?
12: Well, when you ever talk about people coming to your church, it's always, well, somebody invited me. Well, let me tell you, when you get involved in Bible to School, you invite those children to your church. They're like, oh, yeah, I'll come. There's VBS on-ramp there. They're just come and be in our church. It gets the kids in the church, first of all. And second of all, it exposes them to other Christians that say, come visit me in my church. And that's how kids get to church. But that's how it works. That's why I call it an on-ramp to church attendance. And again, you're learning how to connect with a community. When a church partners with a local school, people pay attention.
13: Yeah.
12: And they really make a difference in the community. If you want to make a difference in your community, you go to the public school mission field, and that's right in your hometown.
13: Yeah. I'm really pleased, Jim, that our church had an opportunity through a variety of circumstances to meet at a local school. And Our team, there was a core team of people that really engaged with the school. They made a job of reaching out to the school administrators and the faculty and just supporting and trying to be a light for Christ in that way. And you're encouraging all of us to look for opportunities to do that.
12: And the other thing is that the churches work together. We're non-denominational, so it's so cool, the body of Christ and all denominations working together for the kids.
11: Let's end with Colson's story. You had a student, Colson. What happened with his little observation about Bible to School?
12: Colson went through our program and actually even led his friends to Christ, but he got into middle school and we interviewed him and he started his own Bible hour in his middle school. During,
11: he's an entrepreneur.
12: He was amazing. He had almost 90 kids. It was a worship service. Oh. He got everybody involved. And he said to me, he said, you know, I always thought before Bible to school, I didn't know. I always thought school was school and church was church. And I realized I can live my faith all week long.
11: Yeah.
12: And that really is what we're trying to teach kids.
11: Corey, and that's right at the heart of the message. I think the culture that doesn't believe want to silence us into no action, that what you believe is private, do it at home, just don't bring it into the public square. And they're happy with that. But that's not what the Lord says.
12: No.
11: He says, take the gospel to every end of the earth, right? So every corner. So that's our charge. And so we need to be careful not to take the bait of being comfortable by being silent, and you do what you do, and I'll do what I do. That's what's so great about Colson and that story. Let's take this into public school. It's already gone through the courts. It's completely legal. And let's help kids better understand how they were made and in whose image they were made. Isn't that a great opportunity?
12: Yes. And you could be on the front lines of watching kids' lives change and their families' lives change. Mm-hmm. It's a beautiful thing.
11: You've said it so well. Bible to school, get engaged. If your community, and there's only 4 states that they're in right now, so if you're in a state that's not doing it, a city that's not doing it, do it. Nobody else is going to step up. So why not get involved? Mm-hmm. And let's see all 50 states have a program like this where you can take kids off the property of the school, take them to a local church, hopefully, spend an hour with them talking about the Lord, and then get those little tykes back to school. I think it's wonderful. And what a wonderful way for us who are older, already done the parenting thing, to engage the culture and help it right itself because of spiritual awakening. Mm-hmm. And that's the way to do it. So get in touch with us. Corey, thanks for being with us.
12: It's a pleasure to be here. Thank you.
11: It's incredible what God is able to do when we are faithful to serve Him and share His good news message, especially with children.
13: Yeah, and Corey's organization, Bible to School, is really remarkable as an outreach. We're going to have all the details available at our website.
11: Also, let me say, if you're interested in learning more about how you can join the fight for our children in public schools, for a gift of any amount, we're offering Corey's brand new book, Backpack Faith, Helping Your Child Live Confidently for Jesus in Public School. This is essential reading for parents and grandparents who want to equip their children and grandchildren to be salt and light in a dark culture. This book helps you to do that as a parent or a loved one. And when you get the book from Focus on the Family, your dollars aren't going to Amazon or pay shareholders. It's all going back to equip parents, help marriages, and families across the country. In the past year alone, we've equipped 1.8 million families to thrive in Christ. I'm very proud of that. Mm-hmm. And we've helped 173,000 people make decisions for Christ.
13: That's so wonderful.
11: It is. Uh-huh. And that's generational impact for the kingdom of God. And we're excited to have you partner with us as we equip more families every single day.
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14: Somewhere in there, I feel my anxiety level dialing down. 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Oh, this is what freedom feels like. And I realize a lot of this, not all of it, but a lot of this overwhelm I have done to myself. I have brought on myself.
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18: Welcome to Turning Point. If the name Jonah only makes you think of the man who was swallowed by a fish and lived to tell about it, buckle up. Today, Dr. David Jeremiah begins the new series, Jonah, the Runaway Prophet, to reveal the full and fascinating story of this Old Testament figure. Get ready to meet a truly unforgettable man as David introduces today's message, Running from God.
19: And today we talk about Jonah, and this is the beginning of the series, and I'm so excited because I just got done preaching this, and I had so much fun teaching this, and such rapt attention from everybody. We really got involved in the life of Jonah because so much of it touches on things we've experienced in our lives as well. By the way, have you ever tried to run away from God? Doesn't that sound kind of crazy when you think about it? He's omnipresent. Everywhere you go, he's already there. Well, Jonah didn't understand that, and when God told him to go to Nineveh and preach the gospel, he went to Tarshish, as far away from Nineveh as he could get, and we're going to find out what happened in just a moment. Hey, this month we are featuring our calendar. This is something we do every year. We do it in September, so you're sure to get it. It begins in the month of November. It's a 14-month calendar, so you get to start using it around Thanksgiving time or before Thanksgiving. Start entering your notes in the calendar. This is a beautiful wall calendar. This year, the theme for this year is the light of the world, and it is filled with beautiful photography, four color. Oh man, is this ever pretty! And you will have such a wonderful time. It's got a holiday planner in it. You can get this calendar when you send your gift to Turning Point during the month of September. Now, don't forget to ask for the calendar when you send your gift. But this is our way of saying thank you for your investment in this ministry during the ninth month of the year, the month of September. And I hope you will fellowship with us in the giving of your resources to help underwrite what we're doing. Don't forget also that we're going to the Caribbean in December. We are just kind of getting our crowd together, and we'll be leaving the 26th of December and coming back on the 2nd of January. And we'll be seeing San Juan, St. Thomas, Half Moon Cay, Grand Turk. We'll have a great time together. And hey, it's warm there during that season of the year. So if you live in a cold community, come get a little warmth, not only from the sun, but also from fellowship and the Word of God. More about this from davidjeremiah.org. Now let's get started with the book of Jonah. Here is part one of Running from God. Frank Abagnale Jr. was a teenager in the mid-1960s, and he ran away from home. His home was in New Rochelle, New York. He had no money, had no plan, but he made a desperate decision. If the world rewarded confidence, he would borrow some. And what followed became one of the most famous crime stories in American history. By his own account, Abagnale spent years on the run, cashing forged checks, assuming false identities. He posed as a Pan Am pilot. He was flying free and staying in hotels on the airline's tab. He pretended to be a pediatrician in Georgia and a lawyer in Louisiana, always being able to stay one step ahead of the law. Eventually, it all caught up to him, and in 1969, he was arrested in France. He served 6 months in a French prison, 6 more in Sweden before being extradited to the United States, where he was sentenced to 12 years in federal prison. His story turned into a movie, and it's one of my favorite movies, Catch Me If You Can. It speaks about fraud prevention, consulting for business. Whether every detail of his tale is accurate or embellished, I can't tell you, but he has consistently described his life on the run as empty, exhausting, and unsustainable, marked by fear, isolation, and the inability to live at peace with himself. Long before the FBI caught Frank Abagnale, there was a man who ran from something much bigger. He wasn't running from the law. He was running from God. Today, we begin a series in one of the most interesting books in the Bible, the book of Jonah. And before we jump into the story itself, I want to give you a big picture introduction, just some upfront information that will help you understand what kind of book study this really is. First of all, the book is short. It's only 4 chapters, 48 verses. You can read it in 5 minutes. I tried it, and you can do it. Not only is it short, it's surprising. Jonah is the only prophet in the Bible that God sends to a foreign nation outside of Israel, and he sends him to people Jonah doesn't like in a place Jonah doesn't want to go. It's short and surprising, and it's simple. Most prophetic books in the Bible contain long speeches and powerful oracles from God. But Jonah's book is different. He gives only one very short message, just 8 words in the Hebrew, and yet an entire city responds to his words and repents. And one of the greatest revivals in the Bible comes from one of the simplest sermons ever spoken. And it's sincere. It's emotionally real. Jonah is the only prophet in the Bible who gets angry when people repent. Instead of celebrating God's mercy, he resents it. And it's a strange book. The book is full of unforgettable details: a great fish, animals in sackcloth, a vine that grows up overnight, and a tiny worm that destroys it. And finally, it's a structured book. One word keeps repeating itself throughout the book, and the word is great. If you read the book with this in mind, you'll see it. There's a great city, a great storm, a great fish, a great fear, and great mercy. That word great shapes the story. And so does the way the book is built. It's 4 chapters. The first 2 chapters talk about Jonah running away from God. And the last 2 chapters tell the story of him returning to God. Very easy to understand the structure because it's a story. The book will take us beyond the borders of Israel to an enemy city. We'll be in a violent storm and into a series of moments where God's purposes collide with human stubbornness. Along the way, we will meet unexpected characters, unusual events, and uncomfortable questions. And fittingly, the book does not wrap everything up in a big package and leave us with a big answer at the end. The book ends with a question, one that quietly turns the spotlight from Jonah to us. So we're going to slow down in this short book and listen carefully, not just to what Jonah says, but to what God says through him to us. So let's get started, first of all, with a description of Jonah. Before we look at these first 4 verses today, I want to ask a question. How do we know that Jonah was a real person? How do we know that this book isn't just a fanciful story that somehow slipped into Scripture. Let me tell you, it's the most debated book in the Bible. Scholars have fought over this book for years because the whole story of a great fish swallowing a man is incomprehensible to them, and they don't believe it. And there's a wonderful story about a young lady who was a valedictorian of her class in a Christian school, and she went to a secular college, and she was in a class where the professor had as one of his goals the destruction of any faith he would find along the way. In one of his first classes, he asked the students, "How many of you believe in Jonah?" And she was the only one who raised her hand. And the professor went after her. He said, "You believe in the book of Jonah?" "Yes, I do." "Do you know what that book teaches? Do you know that it says a great fish swallowed a man?" "I know that." "And you believe that?" "Yes." "Why do you believe it?" She said, "Well, first of all, it's in the Bible. Secondly, my parents taught it to me. I went to a Christian school and I learned about it there. Yes, I believe in the book of Jonah." He said, "Young lady, you have to be one of the simplest people I've ever met. You cannot possibly believe in Jonah. How do you know it's true?" And she went on and on with this. And finally she said, "Look, when I get to heaven, I'm going to talk to Jonah and he'll verify everything I've been saying." And the professor said, "What if Jonah isn't in heaven?" She said, "Then you can ask him." Amen? Amen. So that's the kind of book it is. It's a book on trial for many people. But let me tell you something. It's very verifiable because of internal evidence. You know, external evidence is what

0: Here's today's word of encouragement with pastor and attorney, Mosley Collins.
1: Did you ever wonder how God feels about us? Is he irritated? Is he angry? Well, here's what Jesus said. God so loved the people of the world that he gave his only son, that whoever believes in Jesus will not perish, but instead have eternal life.
0: Today's word of encouragement is presented by Mosley Collins Injury Lawyers. 916-ALL-4s for legal help.
2: Servant Jonah, the son of Amittai, the prophet who was from Gath-Hepher. The detail matters. They placed Jonah in a specific time, under a specific king, in a specific nation with real cities and real borders. This is not the language of legend or parable. This is the language of history. Even Jonah's identity is concrete. He was called Jonah, an uncommon name, and it means dove, a symbol often associated with peace. How fitting that God would choose a man with that name to deliver a message of mercy. In the Old Testament, Jonah is not presented as a fictional character. He is described as a real historical person. When you come to the New Testament, the evidence is even greater. Let me say this as clearly as I can. You cannot believe in Jesus and then not believe in Jonah. You just can't. You might think, well, I believe the New Testament. I'm all right with that, but man, I'm just not sure about Jonah. Well, Jesus didn't think Jonah was a made-up story. Jesus talked about Jonah as a real person who actually lived. In Luke 11, people asked Jesus for a sign to prove who he was, and Jesus refused to follow their directions, and instead he pointed them to Jonah, and he said, "This is an evil generation. It seeks a sign, and no sign will be given to it except the sign of Jonah the prophet. For as Jonah became a sign to the Ninevites, so also the Son of Man will be to this generation." Jesus went on to remind them that Nineveh listened to Jonah and repented when he preached. By talking about Jonah and the Ninevites this way, Jesus treated them as real people and real events, not a made-up story. His point was clear. Jonah was a real person, a real prophet, and repentance really happened in Nineveh, and someone far greater than Jonah was speaking to them, and they needed to listen. Finally, Jesus went even further, and here is the great proof of the reality of Jonah in all of the Bible. Matthew 12:40 says, "For as Jonah was 3 days and three nights in the belly of the great fish, so will the Son of Man be 3 days and three nights in the heart of the earth." Jesus tied his resurrection to the reality of Jonah. Think about that. If Jonah didn't happen, Jesus was wrong. And if Jesus was wrong about Jonah, how in the world could we ever trust him about eternal life? It's not possible. Jesus is the Son of God. He was a perfect, truthful witness. And Jesus said that Jonah was real. And that's enough for me. I believe Jesus. I believe the Bible. So I'm not going to teach Jonah as some allegory or some story that was made up to make the Bible more interesting, or it's like it was an illustration. I'm going to teach it as a true story because that's how Jesus treated it, and that's the truth. So that's the description I wanted you to get. Now, let's begin with the actual story itself. The direction to Jonah is in the first two verses of the first chapter. "Now the word of the Lord came to Jonah, the son of Amittai, saying, 'Arise, go to Nineveh, the great city, and cry out against it, for their wickedness has come up before me.'" The first thing you need to understand is that this is not a normal prophecy. In fact, there's only one word of prophecy in the entire book, and that is the message Jonah preached to the Ninevites in chapter 3. Right at the beginning, we are given Jonah's marching orders. The direction to Jonah from the Lord. And the direction was clear. In fact, there are three parts of God's instruction. He said, "Arise, go, and cry out against Nineveh." These are commands. God did not say, "Jonah, we're thinking about doing a campaign over in Nineveh. What do you think?" He did not say, "Could you give me some input on the cultural significance of a Jewish prophet?"

0: prophet going there. He did not ask Jonah's opinion. He simply came to Jonah and he said, Jonah, listen up. I have three things for you to do. Arise, go to Nineveh, and cry out against it. How many of you wish God would be so direct with you? You know, sometimes we try to figure out what God wants us to do, and we're not really clear because it's caught up in the whole message of the Bible. But in this instance, God spoke to his prophet and gave him absolutely clear instructions as to what he should do. Now, before we talk about Jonah's disobedience, I want you to understand why this assignment was so difficult for him and why he didn't want to do it. Before Jeroboam came to the throne, Israel had been repeatedly attacked by the Assyrians. And Nineveh was the capital of Assyria. Their armies invaded again and again, and as a result, there was deep bitterness between the Jewish people and the Assyrians. Nineveh was the capital of Assyria, and it was an enormous city, home to hundreds of thousands of people, maybe the first megacity in the ancient world. And it was heavily fortified and powerful and feared. In modern geography, Nineveh sat near present-day Mosul, Iraq, placing it right in the heart of what is now the Middle East. Now, the people of Nineveh were idol worshipers. And according to this book, they were also exceedingly wicked. So wicked that their sin came up before God. In fact, the language of Scripture is vivid. Assyria was one of the cruelest and most violent empires in ancient history. Its kings recorded their victories by boasting of plains covered with corpses and cities burned to the ground. Enemies of the Assyrians were mutilated. Families were forced to parade with the severed heads of their loved ones. And prisoners were tortured and filleted alive. Their history has been described as gory and blood-curdling, a history as ever was. The cruelest people in the world. And we see some cruelty in today's world in some of the places we read about, the beheading of people and things of that nature, but Assyria was way beyond that. And God said to Jonah, in effect, I've had enough. I want you to go and cry out against them. And by chapter 3, we hear the message that Jonah was sent to preach. Here's what he preached. And Jonah began to enter the city on the first day's walk, and he cried out and said, yet 40 days, and Nineveh shall be overthrown. Now turn with me to chapter 4, verse 2, and you will understand why Jonah did not want to go to Nineveh and why he refused to go. So he prayed to the Lord, and he said, oh Lord, was not this what I said when I was still in my country? Therefore I fled to Tarshish, for I know that you are a gracious and merciful God, slow to anger and abundant in loving kindness, one who relents from doing harm. What is Jonah saying? He's saying, God, I knew it. I knew if I went over there and preached, you would forgive them. And I did not want that. I didn't want them to be forgiven and spared from judgment. I wanted them judged. I wanted them to feel the pain. I do not like them. God called Jonah to preach to the people he hated, and Jonah said, I'm not going to do it. Has God ever asked you to do something you didn't want to do? Well, you haven't been walking with him very long if that hasn't happened. Has he ever asked you to speak to somebody at work that you don't like? They need to be saved, but you don't really know for sure whether you want them to be saved. Now you understand Jonah a little better. He understood the instructions he was given in verse 1 of chapter 1. He understood them perfectly. They were unmistakably clear, but the Bible tells us Jonah would not have it. The direction to Jonah. Notice thirdly, the disobedience of Jonah. So we come to the disobedience of Jonah. This becomes the foundation for the rest of the whole book. And verse 3 sets the stage for everything that follows. Here's what it says. But Jonah arose to flee to Tarshish from the presence of the Lord. He went down to Joppa and found a ship going to Tarshish. So he paid the fare and went down into it to go with them to Tarshish from the presence of the Lord. Now that in itself is kind of foolish, isn't it? Jonah is going to run away from God. How in the world do you run away from God? Twice in this verse it says that Jonah was fleeing from the presence of the Lord. And the psalmist asks the same question. He says, where can I go from your spirit, God? Or where can I flee from your presence? If I ascend unto heaven, you're there. If I make my bed in hell, behold, you are there. I kind of wonder today as I preach this message if there might not be somebody here who's running away from God. God had his hand on your life telling you he wanted you to do something. You decided you'd run away. And it's a thankless task. Everywhere you go, he's already there when you get there. For he's the omnipresent God. I want you to notice something about Jonah's disobedience. First of all, it was deliberate. Verse 3 says, Jonah arose to flee to Tarshish from the presence of the Lord. When I say Jonah was deliberate in his disobedience, here's what I mean. When God told him to go and preach to the people of Nineveh, Jonah had some options. He could have stayed right where he was. He could have simply said, no, I'm not going. You might even respect that kind of honesty. But Jonah did not stay put. He did not merely refuse. He decided if he was not going where God sent him, he was going to go as far away as possible, and that's why he headed for Tarshish. You see, Tarshish represented the furthest western destination known in Jonah's day. And some believe it was in Spain, others place it along the western Mediterranean or the North African coast. But wherever it was, in Jonah's mind, it meant one thing. It was the furthest possible place from where God had called him to go. Jonah did not just disobey God in a small or passive way. God said, Jonah, I want you to go here. Jonah said, I'm not going here, I'm going there. And that is rebellion. And we still see it today. God gives direction, and instead of simply ignoring it, people run the opposite way as fast as they can. Jonah understood his responsibility. He knew exactly what God had called him to do. Some believe his deeper struggle was national pride. He knew what the Assyrians had done to his people, and he cared more about his nation than God's mission. We love our country, and rightly so, but our loyalty to God must always come first. Jonah got his priorities mixed up. His disobedience was deliberate. And then he was deceived in his disobedience. Jonah 1 verse 3 says, he went down to Joppa and found a ship going to Tarshish, and he paid the fare and went down into it. The second thing I've written down is that Jonah was deceived in his disobedience. That almost always goes along with refusing to do God's will. Let me put it simply. There will always be a ship waiting for you to take you away from the Lord. There will always be one. The enemy of your soul is always going to make it possible for you to walk away from God's will. But don't do it. If you follow this story, you'll find out you'll get back to where you should be, but it can be really painful, and you don't want to ride in a whale if you can help it. So we'll get the rest of this beginning message from Jonah 1, 1 through 4 tomorrow here on Turning Point. There's a study guide for the book of Jonah. It's a beautiful presentation of all the notes and outlines of the entire book. So if you ever want to study the book of Jonah in your small group, or maybe teach it on a Sunday night or whatever, here's a good outline for you, and lots of notes, different places to look for additional material, and I think you'll be blessed by the study guide. You can get that from davidjeremiah.org. 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
9: 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Hope you're enjoying your Tuesday in this beautiful fall-like weather. I mean, open the windows, get outside, and enjoy it. But if you're going through some troubles, a season of challenges, maybe trouble and despair, depression, maybe even some suffering, God calls us to not focus on our problems, but to turn our eyes to Him, our loving Heavenly Father who cares for us. And He's preparing a place for us in heaven. 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It's going to be a good one.
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11: Somebody said, why would you have the arrogance to suggest that Jesus is the way, the truth, and the life? 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If Jesus is not Lord Christ and King, he's not a good man. He's a deceiver and a liar and a manipulator. We have to understand he's unique. And we need to find a way to recognize him as King. We should talk about him as King.
10: 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That's 855-577-2255. We're so glad you're here to listen. Today's program will complete the message we began yesterday. Here's Pastor Alan with part two of Science, Angels, and Jesus, Expressions of This Present Age.
11: One of the most interesting stories in the Bible to me is about Balaam. You know the Balaam story? Balaam's a prophet. He's kind of a shadowy character. You know, the hardest people to categorize are the people that honor God and don't. Because you can learn a lot of God language and a lot of God activity, and you can be familiar with God and the things of God and the Word of God, and yet not honor God always. And and Balaam is in that category, one of those shadowy, and they exist today. But he's recruited to curse the covenant people of God because the kings are afraid of them. And so Balaam takes the money and he goes, and God tells him he doesn't want him to go. But God sends an angel to kill him, an angel, to end a human life. You should think about that. Angels are not inert spiritual forces that always give you a hug and a high five. Angels watch over the purposes of God. The psalmist talks about his enemies and he prays for his enemies, that they'll be driven like chaff in the wind with the angel of God chasing them along a dark, slippery path. I'll tell you, one place I don't want to be is in the dark on a slippery path with the angel of God after me. I like the verse better where I could dwell under the shadow of his wings and his angels will protect me. Angels see to the purposes of God. You see, we want to ignore the judgment of God, the discipline of God, the wrath of God. God sent an angel to take Balaam's life, and the prophet was completely clueless, but his donkey could see the angel. And so his donkey wasn't taking the direction that Balaam was giving him. He got mad at the donkey, and he's beating the daylights out of the donkey. This was before PETA. And then it's repeated. Some of you know the story. And finally, the donkey speaks to Balaam. You know you're in a bad place. You know that your discernment threshold is at a low ebb when a donkey has more spiritual insight than you do. In fact, you've probably been in a place where somebody you consider to be very ungodly had more spiritual awareness than you did. And you're like, well. But the donkey looks at Balaam and says, "Why are you beating me? Can't you see the angel? I've been doing everything in my power to save your life, and you're beating me." And then the Lord opens Balaam's eyes. Angels. We used to have a donkey here. We had a little burro. We used him for Christmas parades and Easter and Palm Sunday. We named the church had a burro. We named him Murphy. So for a while, we owned Murphy Burro. It's been a while. I accepted the unfortunate assignment one Christmas season to teach Murphy to we were going to do a play, and Mary was going to ride Murphy in the church. I have worked with a lot of horses. I hadn't worked with a lot of burros. Murphy didn't seem to want to come in the church. And there was no amount of coaxing and I'm a pretty good coaxer. He laid down. Like, just laid down. So I read that Balaam story. It has some very personal affinity for me. I'm pretty sure I've been that stubborn in my life. Angels are real. They impact our lives. We don't worship them. I don't seek angels or angelic involvement. I seek the Lord. I want His purposes to break forth in my life. But angels are ministering spirits sent forth on behalf of the purposes of God. Look at 2 Thessalonians 1. God's just. He'll pay back trouble to those who trouble you. He'll give relief to you who are troubled and to us as well. This will happen when the Lord is revealed from heaven in blazing fire with His powerful angels. They're not weak or timid or intimidated. In fact, the angels are shown to us in Scripture to be very much a part of the judgment of God in the book of Revelation, controlling the environment in which we live to the point that it will bring tremendous destruction to humanity. Angelic involvement. In Matthew 13, there's a parable Jesus told about a field that was planted with wheat and the weeds came up. Some of you know it, the wheat and the tares is kind of the King James English. And when Jesus is asked by the disciples to give the explanation in verse 38, he said, "The field is the world and the good seed stands for the sons of the kingdom. The weeds are the sons of the evil one and the enemy who sows them is the devil. The harvest is the end of the age and the harvesters are angels." They're going to be greatly involved at the culmination of this age. So I don't believe that. Well, you're entitled to an opinion, but I wouldn't elevate my opinion over the teaching of the Word of God. Verse 41, the Son of Man will send out His angels and they will weed out of His kingdom everything that causes sin and all who do evil. The angels are working on Jesus' behalf. I want to be involved in what God is doing to the point that the angels are a part of my journey. And I believe you do as well. I don't need to see them. I want to be faithful to what the Lord has asked me to do. When I say we don't have to have a majority to be triumphant. What we have to have is obedience to God and faith in Him. There's biblical passage after biblical passage that assures that. I want to spend the time I have left with a focus on Jesus. Jesus bridges this present age and the sciences with the angels and the dimension they represent. Jesus accepted God's invitation to the incarnation. He stepped out of eternity. He stepped into time and He got an earth suit. The incarnation, God put on flesh and blood and became one of us. He knew what it is to be tired and hungry and thirsty. He knows what it is to be rejected by people. He understands the limit of the human condition. The Bible said He was tempted in every way, just as we are, yet He was without sin. It's the most remarkable story. Jesus didn't become one of us to taunt us or to mock us or to make fun of us like the Roman and the Greek gods did. He became one of us to accept the punishment that we deserve for our rebellion and our godlessness. Jesus bridges that eternal realm of God with the limits that come with time and a journey through time. That's why I say He's not in any way opposed to science. You don't have to be threatened by that. Science is very much an emerging story. It's good science to say, "I don't know," because there's much that we don't know yet. It's good theology to say, "I don't know," because we're finite creatures learning about an infinite God, and there's much that we don't know. And in those things that we don't know, there's always a conversation to be had. But it's not the elimination of one or the other. You need to know Jesus in three ways. You need to know Him as Christ, the Messiah. It's what Christ means, the Messiah, the anointed one, the incarnate one, the promised one, the Son of God. But you can know Him as Christ and miss the kingdom of God. You can believe Jesus was the Son of God. You can believe He was a miracle worker and a healer and all sorts of things. And you could miss the kingdom of God. You need to know Him as Lord. That's personal. When you choose Jesus as Lord, that establishes His authority in your life. That's different than groupthink or sitting in church or being moral or kind or generous or polite. There'll be kind, generous, polite people in hell. We have to know Jesus as Lord. I yield my will to You. I will allow You to set the boundaries for my life. You'll define what's moral and immoral. You'll define what's generous and what's selfish. I serve you as Lord. I'm not just asking you to give me my way with your heavenly power. I'm not asking you to dispatch the angels so that I maintain a constant state of happiness. How may I cooperate in doing your will? Isn't that what Jesus taught us to pray? Your kingdom come, your will be done on earth as it is in heaven. He said we should pray that way. He didn't tell us to pray that somebody else would do the will of God. When we pray that prayer, we're volunteering. I will let your will be done through me. In my home, in the place where I go to work, in the places where I take my children, when I gather with my friends, let your will be expressed in those places. That's what it means to be Christ followers. It's labeled, there's an ambassadorial role to that, but you can't segment your life and say, well, I'll honor Jesus on Sunday mornings. Or I'm a Saturday night person. I found it was easier for me to resist the temptation of Saturday night if I go to church. Well, good, we had a pretty good time on Saturday night. Last night was a little dampish, but we got here. But if our faith doesn't live beyond the gathering of faith, it's not real faith. Jesus as Lord. And then you need to know him as King, as the absolute authority. When there are things that I don't understand, when I watch things and I lack an explanation, I think there's a spiritual component to this that I don't yet understand, but I trust the King. If you don't know King Jesus, Paul got in trouble. Paul and his team on more than one occasion were arrested and suffered physically because they kept asserting that Jesus is King. When I look at the 21st century edition of the church in America, we're very reluctant to even say that Jesus is unique. We don't like the pushback that comes on that. Somebody said, why would you have the arrogance to suggest that Jesus is the way, the truth, and the life? I listened to a video yesterday of a professionally trained seminary graduate dismissing that. So what we're facing is something new. We've been cultivating this at our highest levels of theological training for a long time, folks. If Jesus is not Lord Christ and King, he's not a good man. He's a deceiver and a liar and a manipulator. We have to understand he's unique. And we need to find a way to recognize him as King. We should talk about him as King. I gladly serve King Jesus.
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11: In the Sermon on the Mount, Jesus said a half a dozen times, do not worry. Not a suggestion, it's a directive. I have a question. Are you living in obedience to Jesus or are you ignoring him? Well, we got a new book. It'll help you. It's called Freedom from Worry. It's really a how-to guide to live a life in the peace that Jesus promised us. You don't have to have a life choked with fear and anxiety and worry. You can be free. Let's cooperate with Jesus. 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I promise.
10: 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Now, let's get back to Pastor Allen to wrap up part two of his message called Science, Angels, and Jesus, Expressions of This Present Age.
11: We've got a learning gap because the monarchy is pretty much remote to us. Most of what we know about the monarchy we've learned from the British, and we defeated them so long ago we don't take it too seriously. So it's more about fashion and lifestyle. So we think about the monarchy and the lifestyles of the rich and famous and how nice it would be to be like that and to have castles and palaces and for summer to be a verb and all the things. But that's not the presentation of the monarchy in the scripture. An ancient Near Eastern monarch was an absolute total authority. There's no appeals court. So when we say Jesus is king, that's where the fear of God comes in, a reverence and a respect for God. I can have an opinion, but I will submit it to the authority of the king. I can have thoughts, but I want my mind to be renewed as I learn to submit to the authority of the king, because Jesus is Lord of my life. I am very much in process. Well, I can talk about my new birth experience and when I accepted Jesus into my life and acknowledged I was a sinner and I needed a Savior, but I am very much still on the pathway of being transformed, and I would invite you to join me. I'm not earning my way to anything. I want to walk uprightly before the Lord because I believe righteousness brings the exaltation of God. It's the best way I know to be. So if that's true of Jesus as king, why is there so much turmoil in the world? Well, the Bible tells us very plainly that there's a conflict of kingdoms in the world. You can see this without having very much discernment at all. There's a values clash, and they stand in opposition. And we watch that all the time, and then we have to make a choice where we will land in that. Will we honor Jesus, or will we capitulate to the other voices? Not new at all. In John chapter 8 and verse 44, Jesus is talking to religious leaders in Jerusalem. Now, these are scriptural scholars. These are people who measure their honesty and uprightness before God based on the spices they buy in the marketplace. They're not casual observers, but they've missed the heart of God. You can be very religious and miss the heart of God. John 8, 44, Jesus said, "You belong to your father, the devil, and you want to carry out your father's desire. He was a murderer from the beginning, not holding to the truth. There's no truth in him." There is no truth in him. When he lies, he speaks his native language, for he's a liar and the father of lies. You can learn this spiritual principle from science. See, I think the hard sciences point us to God. It's impossible to look at our world and its precision, its exactness, and not imagine there's an intelligent design behind it. To look at creation and think, oh, that's just the result of random probability. I'm like, no. If that's true, we can lock all the parts to my iPhone in a box and shake it up and keep shaking it, and an iPhone will come out. Not likely. Light and dark, you're familiar with both. Darkness doesn't have a physical power. Darkness is the complete absence of light. Hot and cold. Cold doesn't have a physical power. It's just the complete absence of heat. Evil is the complete absence of good. Jesus said, "You're of your father, the devil. The truth is not in him." That is the essence of temptation. It's an invitation to walk away from the light into the darkness. And temptation doesn't plunge you into total, complete darkness. It's an invitation to step out of the light, to step into the shadows, to be less transparent, less forthright, less honest. Don't tell the truth and the whole truth and nothing but the truth. Tell the convenient truth. Tell the easy truth. We even have a whole collection of vocabulary words to explain dishonesty. It's a whole, you know, we speak evangelistically. It's abhorrent to me that we use a word for the spreading of the gospel for lying. We've gotten very calloused on this. Again, the darkness doesn't have the power to overtake the light, but it doesn't mean that darkness and cold are not real. You step out into a cold winter day, you're goofy to deny that cold exists. It very much affects you. It just doesn't have the power to overwhelm the heat. We just don't have enough heat. When the darkness is so intense you can't see, it hasn't overwhelmed the light. There's just an absence of light. When we look into the public square and we see darkness, it's because we haven't been willing to bring the light. They haven't been willing to tell the truth. It's inconvenient and it's uncomfortable and we don't want to be labeled. So we go to church and we worship and then we're quiet. In Luke chapter 4 and verse 5, The devil led Jesus up to a high place and showed him in an instant all the kingdoms of the world. And he said to him, I'll give you all their authority and splendor, for it's been given to me. And I can give it to anyone I want to. So if you worship me, it'll all be yours. Satan was given a block of authority in this world. Jesus didn't say he was a liar. There's an element of truth. It wasn't meant for Satan. It wasn't intended for him. It was given to humanity, but in our rebellion against God, we forfeited it. That's the great exchange at the cross. Jesus came to restore the order God intended for us. But in this present age, Satan still has an expression of authority, a grant of authority that we gave to him. Jesus acknowledged it in John 10 and verse 10. He said, the thief comes only to steal, to kill, and destroy. Satan comes, his objective, to steal, kill, and destroy. When you're invited, when temptation touches your mind, when you feel it in your emotions, understand the objective is your destruction. God's not trying to limit our good time. He's not trying to diminish us. He's not trying to restrict us. He's trying to protect us from destruction. Satan hates him. He hates his kingdom. He lost his place in the kingdom of God. And so while he can't diminish God, he can diminish what's at the heart of God's creation, which is humanity. And when you and I take the truth of God and we say to others, you know, cooperate with God, acknowledge Jesus as Lord, serve him with joy. We're not trying to diminish their lives. We're inviting them to a better place. Jesus said, the thief comes to steal, kill, and destroy, but I've come that you might have life and have it to the full. The fullest possible existence under the sun is cooperating with Jesus. You got no shot at sustaining your spiritual life if you don't regularly spend time with the Bible. You don't have to read the thing with us. I'm not suggesting that makes you more godly, but time with the Bible does. But the Bible never explains why God loves us. It just said that God so loved the world. But what it reveals to us, the revelation that comes with that, the science that comes with that, is the incredible value God attaches to human beings. He values you more than the angels. A third of the angels rebelled against God, and there's nothing in Scripture that suggests there's a redemptive plan for the fallen angels. There's eternal judgment for them. But when humanity rebelled against God, God put into play a promise of the opening chapters of the Bible, his thread of redemption, that he would redeem humanity from our rebellious place if we would cooperate with him. Plain good old Tennessee language, you matter to God. You matter to God. He cares about you. So if he cares about me, why is life so difficult? I didn't say that he's going to take all the pain away. It's not good parenting if you never allow your children to fall or to struggle or to stumble. If you didn't let them feed themselves until they could feed themselves without spilling anything, you'd all be feeding adult children. Learning to feed yourself is a messy proposition. You get strained peas in your ears and on most of the surfaces of the kitchen. Because when you turn your back, they're going to launch that food across the room. That little will again. God loves you. You matter to him. He knows when you sit or stand, when you come in or go out. He knows the thoughts and intents of your heart. I mean, so does Google, but God has your best interest at heart. He does. We say, oh, I don't believe God could do that, but you believe your technology can. Who's being stubborn? He doesn't mean it in a punitive way. He will show you a way. He told you that righteousness will bring his exaltation. He will elevate you. Well, I don't want to do that. Now, therein lies the rub. I know broccoli's better for me than Oreos. I believe that. I believe Brussels sprouts are better than... A whole lot. I believe they're better for me than Thin Mint ice cream. But if I just get to choose in an unfiltered moment, I want Oreos and ice cream. I have to exert my will, my intent. I have to think about outcomes and sacrifices and the benefits of what I know to be better for me. You have to make that choice with God. I'm not suggesting you earn your way to heaven. I'm suggesting that the blessings of God, the righteousness of God, reflects a choice on our behalf. Jesus, he's our King. He's our Lord. He's our Messiah. We gladly represent him in the earth.
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Well, good morning. My name is Matthew, and I am reading from the book of Isaiah 46, verse 4. Love this verse. Even to your old age and gray hairs, I am he. I am he who will sustain you. I have made you, and I will carry you. I will sustain you, and I will rescue you. Thanks so much for joining us here on 710 AM and 105.7 FM, The Word. We pray that that verse is encouraging to you, especially if you're going through anxiety or stress or worry. I've dealt with that my whole life to the point where it's affected my health physically. And so if you're going through something financially, maybe it's something physical in your health or a relationship, maybe some stresses in your marriage or with one of your children or even grandchildren, we know God's will for our lives is to experience his peace and his rest as we surrender to him. So we pray that over you, that all this worry, anxiety, stress is just eradicated from your mind and heart this morning.

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1: Thank you, darling. Today we're going to talk about the importance of faith. But before I do, I just want to, as I always do, thank you for inviting me into your home, into your car. And let me tell you what a privilege it is to me and an honor to be able to speak with you about the things of God. You know, when we think about the Christian life, how important is faith? How important is faith to you as you attempt to live a life God can bless, a Christian life? Here's what the Bible says in Hebrews 11:6 about the importance of faith. Without faith, it's impossible to please God. Let me read that again, Hebrews 11:6. Without faith, it is impossible to please God. Without faith, it's hard to please God? No, it's impossible. Wow. So even if I went to church every day but didn't have faith, I wouldn't please God? Yes, that's correct. So even if I did everything else I could think of but didn't have faith, I couldn't please God? Is that right? Yes, that's what the Bible teaches. So you see how important faith is. But what is faith? Faith is a choice. It's a conviction. It's a knowing. It's active. It's not passive. It's a decision based on a deeper truth. It's a response to a revelation from God to you. Now let me give you an example found in Matthew 16, beginning at verse 13. And let me set this up for you before I read it. Jesus and his disciples had been out preaching and teaching the word of God, and they were moving into a new region. And I imagine they're stopped here, and they're sitting by the side of the road, and they're kind of talking among themselves. And here's what happens, the Bible says, beginning at verse 13. When Jesus came into the region of Caesarea Philippi, he asked his disciples, "Who do people say that I, the Son of Man, am?" "Well," they replied, "some say John the Baptist. Some say Elijah, others say Jeremiah or one of the prophets." Then Jesus asked them, "But who do you say I am?" Simon Peter answered, "You are the Messiah, the Christ, the Son of the living God." Jesus said, "You are blessed, Simon, son of John, because my Father in heaven has revealed this to you. You did not learn this from any human being. Now I say to you that you are Peter, which means rock, and upon this rock I will build my church, and the powers of hell will not conquer it." So let me just have a little aside with you and tell you the story of, explain the story, this reference to the rock. Peter means small rock. And the Greek word, when Jesus said, "Upon this rock I will build my church," the Greek word is huge rock. And so the rock that Jesus is talking about here is not Peter, but the confession that you are the Messiah, the Christ, the Son of the living God. That revelation, that confession is the rock upon which Jesus built his church and builds it today. Now, these people were sitting around talking, and they had various ideas who Jesus was. You know, I imagine that they were kind of distracted, maybe looking away, but Peter suddenly, moved by faith, realized who Jesus was because God had revealed it to him. You know, when people looked at Jesus, everyone could see with their natural eyes that this was a man. His name was Jesus. He came from Galilee. But God was willing to reveal a deeper truth to those who would receive it by faith. By faith, Peter saw what God revealed to him, that Jesus was, in fact, the Christ, the chosen one, the Messiah, the Son of the living God. And so when Jesus asked him, Peter said, "You are the Christ." And is it that moment when Peter realizes that Jesus is, in fact, the Christ, that Peter is born again? You can't be born again without realizing that Jesus is the Son of God. Now, by faith, Peter saw and recognized that. And those who didn't have faith couldn't see it. Those who had not received a revelation from God couldn't see it. They were blind to what the eyes of faith could see. You know, there are many examples of faith in the Bible. There's a list of the men and women of faith and what they did in Hebrews chapter 11, and we'll study that at a later program. But faith is always the same. It is believing in something that can't be seen, that can't be verified by sight or touch or smell or taste. It's believing in something God told you, God revealed to you, not your eyes. It was obvious to everyone that Jesus was a man. You could see that with your eyes. That took no faith. But it was not obvious that he was the Christ, the Son of the living God. You could not see that with your natural eyes. It didn't require any faith at all to conclude that Jesus was a man. It did take faith to conclude he was the Son of God. It required trust in God and what God reveals to you, to your heart, to your mind, to your spirit. You know, one of the great early heroes of faith was Noah. Noah lived before the flood. From the beginning of the Bible until Noah's day, there is no record of it ever raining. The Bible says in those days that a mist went up from the ground and watered the whole earth, so it didn't rain. So every day was a blue sky day, a sunny day. But that was going to suddenly change. And here's what we read in Genesis chapter 6, beginning at verse 5. The Lord observed the extent of human wickedness on the earth, and he saw everything they thought of or imagined was consistently and totally evil. So the Lord was sorry he had made them and put them on the earth, and it broke his heart. And the Lord said, "I will wipe out this human race I have created from the face of the earth. Yes, I will destroy every living thing." Now I'm going to skip down to verse 11. Now God saw the earth had become corrupt and was filled with violence. God observed all this corruption in the world, for everyone on earth was corrupt. So God said to Noah, "I have decided to destroy all living creatures, for they have filled the earth with violence. Yes, I will wipe them all out, along with everything that moves on the earth. Build a boat, Noah, from cypress wood, and waterproof it with tar inside and out. Then construct the decks and stalls through its interior, and make the boat 450 feet long, 75 feet wide and 45 feet high. Leave an 18-inch opening below the roof all the way around the boat. Put the door on the side and build three decks inside the boat, lower, middle, and upper. Look, I'm about to cover the earth with a flood that will destroy every living thing that breathes. Everything on earth will die, but I will confirm my covenant with you. So enter the boat, you and your wife and your sons and their wives. Bring a pair of every kind of animal, male and female, into the boat with you to keep them alive during the flood. Pairs of every kind of bird, every kind of animal, every kind of small animal that scurries along the ground will come to you to be kept alive. And be sure to take on board enough food for your family and all the animals." So Noah did everything exactly as God had commanded him. You know, as we talked about, up until that time, it had never rained. It had never flooded. But God said to Noah, "I'm going to bring a flood on the earth. Something you can't see now. Something you have never seen. Something no one has seen. But this is going to happen. And if you believe me, you will build a big boat." So if you believe in something you can't see, something you have never seen before, if you believe in me and trust in me, you will build this boat to survive the flood. So Noah built the boat, which we call an ark.

0: Here's today's word of encouragement with pastor and attorney, Mosley Collins.
1: The Bible says Jesus will save to the uttermost all those who come to him with a heart of faith. 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
2: He acted out of godly fear, and as a result, he saved his family, and God counted him as righteous and began the human race all over with him and his family. Now today, we're just like Noah before the flood. Jesus said he would come again and reign on the earth. It doesn't look like it to our natural eyes. It doesn't look like Jesus is going to come again. Yet the Bible says he will. And Jesus said, I will come back. Here's what Jesus said in Matthew chapter 24. Let me begin at verse 29. Immediately after the anguish of those days, the sun will be darkened, the moon will give no light, and the stars will fall from the sky, and the powers of heaven will be shaken. Then, at last, the sign of the Son of Man is coming, will appear in the heavens, and there will be deep mourning among all the peoples of the earth, and they will see the Son of Man coming on the clouds of heaven with power and great glory. And he will send out his angels with a mighty blast of a trumpet, and they will gather his chosen ones from all over the world, from the farthest ends of the earth and heaven. Now learn a lesson from the fig tree. When its branches bud and its leaves begin to sprout, you know that summer is near. Let me skip down to verse 36. However, no one knows the day or hour when all these things will happen, not even the angels in heaven or the Son himself, only the Father knows. When the Son of Man returns, it will be like it was in the days of Noah. In those days before the flood, people were enjoying banquets and parties and weddings right up to the time Noah entered his boat. People didn't realize what was going to happen until the flood came and swept them all away. This is the way it will be when the Son of Man returns. Two men will be working together in the field. One will be taken, the other left. Two women will be grinding flour at the mill. One will be taken, the other left. So you too must keep watch, for you don't know the day your Lord is coming. In the passage we just read, Jesus said, just as it was in Noah's day, people were enjoying banquets and parties and weddings right up to the time that Noah entered the boat. And so it's going to be when Jesus returns. Just as God warned Noah, Jesus warns us today. Jesus says, be ready, I'm coming. But we look around, it doesn't look like he's coming back. It sounds to some people like a fairy tale. They don't believe him. They're not getting ready. They're not people of faith. Here's the point. Faith is not about what we can see or touch. That's merely the creation. When I look out my window right now, I don't see God with my natural eyes. I don't see Jesus. I don't see eternal life. I don't see Judgment Day with my natural eyes. Just like Noah didn't see the rain and the flood when he started building his big boat on a sunny day. But just like Noah, I know what God says will come to pass. When I look up in the sky, I don't see Jesus coming right now in the clouds of glory with all his angels with him. Just like when Noah looked up, all he saw with his natural eyes was a cloudless day. But Noah knew and believed what God said would come to pass. And like Noah, I know and believe what God said will come to pass. What God said to Noah was more important to him than what he could see. And what God says to you and to me is more important than what we can see with our natural eyes. Just as God warned Noah that everything was coming with the flood and the rain, and just as everything came to pass as God said it would in Noah's day, I want to tell you most assuredly that everything God tells us and everything Jesus warned us about will surely come to pass. Everything will come to pass just as he said it would, even if it doesn't look like it now. God will answer prayer. He will guide his sheep. Jesus will return. There will be Armageddon,

0: There will be a great white throne judgment. There will be a holy city where God and the Lamb dwell, where those who love Jesus and follow him will dwell with him in paradise. There will come a day when God will separate the wheat from the chaff. He will separate the believers from the unbelievers. He will separate those who have faith from those who don't. He will separate those who believed him from those who didn't. And I want you to be in the group that believes God. I want you to be in the group that has faith. Let's take a break. When we come back, I know some of you are worried about your faith. When we come back, I'm going to tell you how to make your faith grow.
1: We hope you are enjoying today's message. The Bible encourages us to win people for Christ. Jesus said we should go and share the good news with the lost. But most of us don't go and win people for Christ because we don't know how. Mosey has recorded a message that tells you how to do this, step by step. It shows you how to lead others to Christ with the sinner's prayer. This message will teach you the sinner's prayer and show you how to use it to win people for Christ. 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Now let's return to today's message.
0: Thank you, darling. We've been talking about faith, believing God, knowing that what God said will come to pass. And when I talk about faith, dear Christian people sometimes worry their faith is not strong enough, not big enough. So let me ask you, do you know where faith comes from and how to make it grow? The Bible says in Romans 10:17, faith comes by hearing, hearing the word of God. How simple, how profound. When we hear someone read the Bible out loud to us or preach about Christ, our faith grows. When we read the Bible ourselves, our faith grows. Now I'm going to prove this to you. I'm going to read to you from the Bible and see if it doesn't bring a confidence and an assurance to you as you hear me read it. Because faith comes by hearing, and hearing by the word of God. And here's one of my favorite passages that I'll read you. It's found in John chapter 14, verses 1 through 3. And this is something Jesus said. Let not your heart be troubled. You believe in God, believe also in me. In my Father's house are many mansions. If it were not so, I would have told you. I go to prepare a place for you. And if I go and prepare a place for you, I will come again and receive you to myself, that where I am, there you may be also. That passage fills me with confidence. And that's such an amazing passage to me. I think one reason is about 5 years ago, my house burned. And in my house, I had scriptures framed on the walls. And the fire just really ruined everything in the house. They had to completely rebuild it. But there was a scripture in a frame that wasn't ruined by the fire, and we found it among the rubble, and we pulled it out, and I set it down in front of the house so all could read it. And this is what it was. Let not your heart be troubled. You believe in God, believe also in me. In my Father's house are many mansions. If it were not so, I would have told you. I go to prepare a place for you. And if I go and prepare a place for you, I will come again and receive you to myself, that where I am, there you may be also. That scripture didn't burn up in my house fire, and that scripture will endure through eternity, and the promise will endure through eternity. You know, there's many verses in the Bible we could read that will build our faith. In fact, you could read the whole Bible. But there's certain ones that are important to me and perhaps to you. Here's one that is really meaningful to my mother. It reminds her that God is going to watch over her. It's found in Hebrews 13:5, where God said, "I will never leave you or forsake you." And this is what God is saying to you today. I will never leave you or forsake you. Now, hearing that, doesn't that build faith in you? Doesn't that build confidence in you? That's how reading the Bible, hearing the Bible, builds confidence, builds faith. I have a dear godly friend who went through a very desperate time when his wife betrayed him. And he came and lived at my house while he tried to get over that terrible, terrible anguish. And he found this verse and he read it over and over. It built his faith that God had a future for him still and that God had not forsaken him. It's found in Psalms 37, verse 25. And here's what it is. Once I was young, and now I am old, and I have never seen the righteous forsaken or his children begging for bread. Once I was young, and now I am old, and I have never seen the righteous forsaken or his children begging for bread. Can you feel your faith growing as you hear this word of God? You see, faith comes by hearing, and hearing the word of God. We've talked a lot about faith today. Do you want your faith to grow? Read the Bible. Read a verse of the Bible. Read a page. Read a book of the Bible. Write a scripture on a small piece of paper and put it in your pocket. Pull it out and read it during the day. In Romans 4:3, we read, Abraham believed God, and God counted it as righteousness. And I have good news for you and for me. God still counts belief, faith, as righteousness. God spoke out loud to Abraham. God speaks to us by the Bible. Both are the Word of God. Like Abraham, if we believe God, if we have faith, if we're like Noah, if we believe the Bible, God counts that as righteousness and as faith. You know, we began this study and we're going to continue it next week. I pray you walk in faith. I love you and I'll see you here next week.
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7: 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The highlights and celebratory moments on earth are just a glimpse of what is in store for us in heaven. So listen as Greg Laurie talks more about this coming up on A New Beginning, special broadcast at 1:30 today. Hope you can join us.
8: The name Jesus Christ is undoubtedly one of the most recognized in the whole world. But there is a definite lack of information, and certainly more than enough misinformation, about how Jesus lived his life and about the message he taught. Welcome to Fully Devoted, brought to you by River City Christian and Pastor Jesse Smith. As a church, we started a series on the Gospel of Matthew in January 2020. Taking a careful, methodical, and inspiring long walk through the life and teachings of Jesus. We hope you'll be encouraged in your spiritual journey as we learn more together about the one they call Jesus. Here is Pastor Jesse.
9: To make this right, I need forgiveness. Ultimate forgiveness, as some of you done before God. The response is not, I'll come up with a plan, I'll make this right. For he and we cannot do that before our Lord. There is a connection between him not understanding how much he really owes and his refusal to forgive another. So what's the king's options? He could sell the man, his family, all his possessions, maybe get a couple $100 off the $6 trillion. I guess it's something. But let's look at what happens. Verse 27, the servant's master took pity on him, canceled the debt, and let him go. Now, some of you might have experienced debt, maybe you're $5,000, $10,000 in credit card debt. And if someone did this for you, just even off $10,000, you would be jumping up and down in the bank. This is an eraser to $6 trillion of debt. Don't worry about it. You're good to go. He did so much more than this man ever asked for. He literally gives him his life back. Now, as we unpack verse 27, it's a powerful verse. It really is the gospel unpacked. Three little sections in it that are super important. It first says he took pity on him. Now, I don't want to get into like a semantics, English versus Greek, you know, juggling match here, other than to say that the original language behind pity is usually translated in our Bibles, compassion. In fact, when you see in the Gospels, it often will say something like, and Jesus had compassion on them. It says it multiple times. It's the exact same word. And the only reason I'm pointing this out is I think the word pity in our English has changed meaning over time. And I think even in kind of modern day language, how we use it today, it's almost a negative. Like, you know, like, I don't need your pity. Or we look at somebody, you might have pity, and it's almost like, I feel bad, but you kind of put yourself in that situation. That's not what the word means. It's compassion. And the reason why this is significant is compassion sees somebody's plight, they see their difficulty, and they feel bad about it, but they step into it. If you don't step into the situation, if you just feel bad about it and move on, that's not compassion. In fact, every time you see in the New Testament, it says something of Jesus, and Jesus had compassion on them, it never says Jesus had compassion on them and walked away. Every single time it says Jesus had compassion on them and he healed their sick. He had compassion on them and he fed them. He had compassion on them and he began to teach. There's action. Then it says he canceled the debt. Essentially, it's absolved. The question, though, is did it disappear? This is significant. He absolved the debt, but the debt didn't disappear. What happened to the debt? The master took on the debt. He didn't get his money back. My friends, I don't care where we are at, politically, non-politically, anything like that. You need to hear, anytime a debt is forgiven, somebody paid for it. And this is super significant to the gospel. It's forgiven, but it didn't disappear. The master took it on. Then it says he let him go, which is the essential picture of forgiveness. There is a relinquishing of control. He was set free. My friends, it's the gospel. It's the good news that we rejoice in. We recognize that we are in debt, that we cannot pay. There's nothing we can absolutely do. We can't say, be patient, I'll pay it off. So seeing our situation, Jesus knows this, and he has compassion. And so he steps into the situation. And then he absolved our debt. But what's key, what's super important to understand with the gospel, that doesn't mean he just says, hey, you're forgiven, don't worry about it. It means he took that debt on himself. He took the debt and it was paid for us on the cross. And then he lets us go. That if we so choose to follow him, his righteousness is imparted to us, and then we're set free from the eternal consequences of sin. He has compassion on us. He then takes on our debt, and he lets us go. Well, the story continues, and it doesn't end with a happy ending. Verse 28 goes on to say, but when the servant went out, he found one of his fellow servants who owed him 100 denarii. He grabbed him and began to choke him. Pay back what you owe me, he demanded. His fellow servant fell to his knees and begged him, be patient with me and I will pay you back. Sound familiar? But he refused. Instead, it says, he went off and had the man thrown into prison until he could pay off the debt. The servant who has just been forgiven everything, an incalculable, unrepayable debt, goes and finds a guy and holds him to the letter of the law. Says, you will pay me back. And not only will I not show you forgiveness, I'm not even going to show you patience. For I'm sending you to prison immediately. Now, for comparison's sake, the text says 100 denarii. What's that? A denarii was considered for our day and age, a minimum wage worker, a day's wage. So it's 100 days minimum wage. If you do the calculations, it's right at $12,000. He owes him $12,000. Now, the reason why I point that out is that's not nothing. It's not like he just owes him 10 bucks. It's a lot of money. How would you react if somebody owed you $12,000? Nah, don't worry about it. I actually like the fact that Jesus doesn't use 10 bucks. Because I think that's super easy to forgive. You can let that go. 12,000 is a lot. And I guess the point I want to make as we have a conversation about forgiveness is in the story, Jesus isn't saying that when people hurt you in your life, it's not a big deal. Just let it go. It's small. You shouldn't worry about it. In fact, there's people in this room that have been devastated by other human beings. Quite frankly, you've been hurt in ways that I can't understand. Some of the stories I hear of people in this room at the hands of other people are absolutely horrific. Jesus isn't saying that those hurts aren't a big deal. Just let it go. He acknowledges they are a big deal. But he also wants us to see, although it's a big deal, it's $12,000, compared to the $6 trillion we've been forgiven, it's not even close. So verse 31, he goes on to say, when the other servants saw what happened, they were greatly distressed and went and told their master everything that happened. The master called the servant in. You wicked servant, he said. I canceled all the debt of yours because you begged me to. Shouldn't you have mercy on your fellow servant just as I had on you? In anger, his master turned him over to the jailers to be tortured until, how long? Until he could pay everything back. How long is that? Forever. He's put in jail and tortured until he pays it all back. And then Jesus immediately interprets it. Verse 35, this is how my heavenly Father will treat each of you unless you forgive your brother from your heart. Wow. I tell you all the time, our culture loves Jesus, not so much the Jesus of the Bible. Yeah. I never hear anybody quote this one. It's a difficult saying. Let's dive into it. Verse 33, it's a rhetorical question. Shouldn't you have mercy? The answer is yes. What he's saying is you've experienced extraordinary grace. You need to extend extraordinary grace. When we understand what we've been forgiven of, we need to forgive. I've already said that multiple times, that our vertical and horizontal forgiveness are inseparably linked. And just so you understand this difficult saying, it's not random. It's not just Matthew. It's said multiple times. Look at this. You can throw it up on the screen. In Matthew 6, he says it this way. For if you forgive men when they sin against you, your heavenly Father will also forgive you. But if you do not forgive men their sins, your Father will not what? Forgive your sins. Mark, he says it this way. When you stand praying, if you hold anything against anyone, forgive them. Why? He tells us why. So that your Father in heaven may forgive your sins. He's saying, Peter, if you're unwilling to forgive your brothers and sisters when they've sinned against you, when they've caused you harm, when they've hurt you, you do not understand the extent that I have forgiven you, so you can't come to me and expect forgiveness. Now, this is a tough one. No doubt a tough saying of Jesus. So let's just kind of unpack it, kind of using the Bible holistically. See, I think there's a huge difference between being unable to forgive, or another way to say that is struggling through the process of forgiveness and refusing to forgive. Here's what I mean by that. Some of you have been hurt so badly by somebody else in unspeakable ways, and you're still recovering from it, maybe even for decades, and you want to forgive, you want to move on, you're in process, but there's times it just in here, inside, something happens, you can't let it go, and so you go to the Lord, you get on your knees and say, help me, Lord, help me move forward, help me forgive. If that's you, I don't believe this is who he's speaking to. If that's you, you need to be honest with him. You need to lay it out where you want to go, where you want to be. Although it's probably not going to happen overnight, he's going to meet you in that process. But that's very different than saying, I refuse to forgive that person because they don't deserve it. In fact, they deserve my hate. They deserve to stay in the prison of my unforgiveness. Now, I probably don't understand the level of pain you've gone through, but what I want to challenge you on is this concept. If you are refusing to forgive another person, I would argue, I don't think you fully understand the gospel. I don't think you really understand what the Bible teaches about your sin before a holy God and what it cost Christ to forgive you. Listen, I'm not saying having a hard time forgiving someone means you're not a Christian. But if you get to a point that you're refusing to allow Jesus to take you through the process to a place where you can experience that forgiveness, I would ask you to take a step back and spend some time with the Lord. Hey, Lord, is the Spirit of living God living within me? Listen, I'm not trying to create salvation confusion, but there's a difference between God, help me forgive that person, and heck no, no way, no how, I refuse to forgive them for they don't deserve it. And so in light of that, what Jesus is saying is if you extend forgiveness when people have hurt you, genuinely offend you, harmed you in incredible ways, it's actually incredible evidence of who you are in Christ because you're extending grace to somebody that quite frankly doesn't deserve it, but it's evidence of a heart that's been transformed by the power of Jesus Christ. Because you are then doing the impossible. This is why we're to love God first, because he will empower you to do what you are not able to do on your own. Corrie Ten Boom, if you don't know who she is, she survived a Nazi concentration camp. Most of her friends and family members died in that camp. She wrote this. It was a church service in Munich. I saw him, the former SS man who stood guard at the shower door in the processing center at Ravensbrück. He was the first of our jailers that I had seen since we'd been set free. And suddenly I was back in that moment. The room full of mocking men, the heaps of clothing, Betsy's, her sister's, loss of life. He came up to me at church as it was empty and he was beaming, he was excited, and he said to me, how grateful I am for your message, ma'am, to think, as you say, that Jesus will wash away all my sins. He then put out his hand to shake mine, and I, who had just preached on the need to forgive people, kept my hand at my side. Even as the angry, vengeful thoughts boiled through me, I saw the sin of them. Jesus Christ had died for this man. Was I going to ask for more? Lord Jesus, I prayed, forgive me and help me to forgive him. I tried to smile. I struggled to raise my hand, and then I could not. I felt nothing, not the slightest spark of warmth or charity, and so I had to pray again. Jesus, I cannot forgive him. Give me your forgiveness. And as I reached my hand out, he grabbed mine, and something miraculous happened. From my shoulder along my arm to my hand, something passed from me to him, and while my heart sprang for love for this stranger, it almost overwhelmed me. And so what I discovered, that it's not in our forgiveness any more than it's our goodness that the world's healing hinges, but it's on his. When he tells us to love our neighbors, he gives along with the command to actually love as he's called us to love. She goes on to say, forgiving people, loving your enemies, and praying for those who persecute you. For some of you, it's going to be the hardest thing you'll ever do. But my friends, if you allow him to, he will empower you to do it. As I close, let me just kind of make a couple practical statements, do's and don'ts about forgiveness. Practically, besides the fact that we're called to forgive, why should we? Someone once said it this way. If you're holding on to forgiveness, harboring that hate, listen to this. Forgiveness is setting a prisoner free only to discover that prisoner was you. When we withhold forgiveness, whether the person's asking for it or not, my friends, this is important to understand. You giving forgiveness has nothing to do if they're repentant or not. Let me say this right here too. If you offer forgiveness, do not expect your decision to forgive will result in changing the other person. It's not about them. It's not why we do it. But when you withhold forgiveness, the person we are hurting is not them, it's you. Because what happens is unforgiveness over time will produce bitterness. And my friends, bitterness is poison to the soul. It will affect every area of your life. It will affect every relationship you move into from there. And what it creates in you is violent emotions, intolerance, thoughts of revenge. And so again, who is the one that's actually suffering when you do not forgive? It's you. Look at who you're becoming. In fact, you're actually allowing the person to continue to hurt you. 9 times out of 10, they've already moved on, they're happy, and yet you're still in misery. But when we offer forgiveness, whether they have it and want it or not, you're opening your door to the Spirit of God to bring the fruit of the Spirit within you, love, joy, peace, and patience. Secondly, forgiveness is not forgiving. Forgiveness is not forgetting. The Bible says God will forgive your sin and remember it no more. Now, let me ask you a question. Is anybody God in here? Which means this. It's humanly impossible to forget things that have happened against you. And so as you move through this process and you've offered forgiveness and you're working through it, and then all of a sudden there's a day where a thought comes in and you remember and there's some frustration or there's some anger. My friends, that doesn't mean that you haven't forgiven. It just means you're still in the process of healing. You'll never be fully able to forget until Jesus comes back. Thirdly, forgiveness is not tolerating sin. God hates sin. He stands against it. It's always horrific. It's so serious, Jesus died for it. And what I mean by this is this. If you have a person in your life, for whatever the reason, you can't get away from and they're not repentant and they're continually hurting you, you have to work through forgiveness, you and the Lord, those feelings that you harbor, but you can also take a stand against future mistreatment. Forgiveness does not equal automatic trust. One of my favorite movies is a movie called Warrior. You're probably all going to go watch it now. MMA movie. Anyways, there's this guy. He's an alcoholic. He caused all this damage in his kid's life. And there's this moment where he's standing on the lawn of his son. He has 1,000 days sobriety. He's trying to make it right. And he says, can't you just find it in your heart to forgive? And the son says, Dad, I forgive you. I just don't trust you. And then the dad says, but son, forgiveness and trust are the same thing. And I would argue that's not true. That's not true. You can move through forgiveness and work through that process and let that go. When it's an unrepentant person, you can create boundaries in your life so they can't continue to hurt. If it's a repentant person, meaning they want to reconcile, that doesn't mean you just open up your entire life and say, come on in. You can create small steps where they can begin to rebuild trust again. Also, forgiving someone doesn't mean that there isn't a demand for justice. There are times things have happened that are so horrific that justice still needs to be served as our legal system allows. What it means for the follower of Jesus is forgiveness transfers this demand for justice. You give it to God. You give it in his hands. The Bible's very clear. Romans tells us, vengeance is mine, says the Lord. See, some of you are afraid to let that go because you want them to pay. And you feel like if I don't step in, they're not going to pay for what they've done. My friends, I ask you this question. Do you trust God? His promise to you is this. Give it to me. I'll take care of it. I'll make all things right. I will give account to everything in the end. Trust me. But you need to forgive so that you can have healing. Now, with all that said, some of you in this room have a deep wound or wounds that are bigger than I can imagine. And you need to work through that. So first, spend some time in prayer. Lay it out. Be honest with God. He knows. Don't pretend. It doesn't help. Be honest. Lord, this is what's happened. I'm hurt. I'm super upset. I don't know how to forgive. Maybe you're even mad at him. Be honest. It doesn't help if you don't have the feelings of honesty. He won't work. He can't take you through from point A to point B if you're not honest. I will also say, some of you probably need to get help to move through this process. So I would encourage you to take a step. You can call the church. We'll meet with you as pastors. We'll give a pastor. You can meet with them. You need to know our pastors are not professional counselors. So probably what will end up happening is we'll sit with you and we'll love you and we'll pray with you, but we might send you to a professional Christian counselor that can walk you through this process. And I'll tell you why. Here's what people do. People take a giant hurt that they've had and they have it. And in our American culture, it's kind of one of those, well, no big deal. I'm good to go. And then what do? You shove it. So I ask everyone here, does it go away? No. In fact, what happens is you're spewing toxic waste and you probably don't even know it. You say things you probably shouldn't. You build walls that you don't let people in anymore. And for some people, they go to addiction, whether it be drugs, alcohol, but there's many other addictions like sex, even relationships. Some of you are addicted to new relationships. That feeling is just so lovey. You love it so much. And so then as soon as that feeling's gone, you break up and you go to another, but you're not dealing with something down deep. And here's what I'm going to tell you. It won't stay down there forever. At some point in time, it's going to come back out. So my friend, for your sake, for the body of Christ, walk through the process of healing, redemption, reconciliation, and learn how to offer forgiveness even when somebody's not asking for it. Let's pray. God, you're good, and I'm so thankful for who you are and what you're doing in and amongst us. I want to pray for that person in this room. They're here, and I know they're here. I just don't know who they are, but you do. They have a giant hurt. They have been devastated by another human being. God, I want to pray out loud in front of them. You know it. You love them. You care about it. You want to step in. Lord, I would pray that you would help them understand that it's actually incredibly it's strength. It takes unbelievable courage. It's a positive to let people in and see the pain you've experienced. Instead of having a culture that teaches strength is hiding our difficulties, strength and courage is sharing our frustrations and our hurts and pains. Lord, I pray that you would step into that situation and that they would find healing, they would find help, and maybe they have to take some difficult steps to get there, maybe meeting with a counselor or whatever that takes. Lord, I would pray whoever they are, they would understand that's okay. Nothing to be ashamed of. I don't know who they are, Lord, but there's someone in pain right in this moment. And I pray that the Spirit of the living God, even though it's still there, that they would be able to feel your peace in this moment, your love for them, as you want to move them through a beautiful process of healing. I pray this in the powerful name of Jesus Christ, and God's people said,
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14: In Philippians 4, verse 13, Paul says, "I can do all things through Christ who strengthens me." 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Do I have enough people helping me?" 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
1: 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This is 710 AM at 105.7 FM, The Word. That is why we're really excited about our comedy night with Dry Bar Comedian of the Year, Nazareth. It's coming up on Friday, September 25th at Centerpoint Community Church in Roseville. Now, if you've never heard of Nazareth, you've never heard of Dry Bar Comedy, you are so missing out. It is clean comedy that is very, very funny. Also, we're going to have Stephen B there as well to open up. Plus, food trucks. So it really is going to be a fun evening for the entire family. You can bring the kids. You don't got to worry about the kinds of things they're going to be talking about. 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
5: We're in part 22 of our King series. If you're new or you haven't been around for a while, what we've been doing throughout this year is we have gone through and we've been studying a bunch of different Old Testament kings, mostly in the books of 1st and 2nd Kings and 1st and 2nd Chronicles. And what we've been doing is we've studied a bunch of really great kings, we've studied a bunch of not so great kings, and we've studied a bunch of really complicated kings. And kind of the question we've been asking throughout this series is just the question of who's the king of your life? Because whoever the king of your life is, that's going to make a difference in ways both really overt and really subtle. And we've said that throughout the series, the goal is not that we would emulate any of these earthly kings, but the rather that these earthly kings would help us understand what does it mean to more fully follow our true king, and that's Jesus. And throughout this series, what we've done is we've, like I said, mostly been in these books of Kings and Chronicles, but there have been a few parts in this series where we've just taken 1 week to talk about a minor prophet who is writing during some of the time periods that we've been studying. So several weeks ago, I joked that I got to preach to you the best and worst sermon you've ever heard out of the book of Obadiah, right? Because who's ever heard a sermon out of the book of Obadiah? We did that. Well, just last week, Pastor Lance preached to you the best and worst sermon you've ever heard out of the book of Nahum. And this morning, I have the opportunity to preach the best and worst sermon you've ever heard out of the book of Zephaniah. So, yes, that is in the Bible. So, Zephaniah is where we're going to be this morning. So, if you have a Bible or you're using the Bible underneath the seat in front of you, invite you to go there. It is on page 788 on the Bibles underneath the seat in front of you. If you're using your own Bible, just use the table of contents and save yourself the headache. Trust me on this one. Zephaniah chapter 1 is where we're going to be. And what I want to do is I'm going to read just chapter 1, verse 1, and then we'll kind of set some historical context. And then we'll get rolling here. So here's what it says. Page 788 in the Bible's underneath the seat in front of you. Zephaniah chapter 1, verse 1. It says, "The word of the Lord came to Zephaniah, the son of Cushi, the son of Gedaliah, son of Amariah, son of Hezekiah, in the days of Josiah, the son of Amon, king of Judah." All right, let's close in prayer. I've pronounced all those names. That's all I got for you. So here's what we learned. We learned that Zephaniah is writing during the time of a king named Josiah. Now, just to again set some context for you, in the 8th century BC, we have the northern kingdom of Israel and the southern kingdom of Judah. In the 8th century BC, the northern kingdom is conquered by the Assyrians, and we know that that was an act of God's judgment for Israel's disobedience. So all that's left is the southern kingdom. And as the southern kingdom is still there, they don't learn from the example of Israel. And they get led off into all sorts of different directions away from God. They're led by some terrible leaders. Pastor Parnell preached to us about the king Manasseh, who led Judah in pagan worship, false worship, away from the worship of God. He was one of several leaders who just for decades led the nation poorly. And he repented by the end of his life, but by the end of his life, he had so poorly led his people that pagan worship was happening throughout the land of Judah. And following Manasseh was a king named Amon, and he was so bad that he was killed by his own servants after a couple of years. And then in 640 BC, a king named Josiah takes the throne. And if you were here about a month ago, I got to do that teaching where we talked about King Josiah. And King Josiah, first of all, he took the throne at age 8, so That's the thing he did. And then what the Bible tells us is that 8 years into his reign, I mean, he was a king that was set up to fail. Judah had been led so poorly. There was so much false worship. There was so much dedication to foreign gods. He was set up to fail if there ever was someone set up to fail. But we learn that 8 years into his reign, it says that he starts getting drawn to the God of his father David. That he starts getting drawn back to the God of Israel. And we learn that 4 years later, 12 years into his reign, he starts to cleanse the land of all of the foreign idols and statues and symbols of foreign worship that were all over the land of Judah. And then we learn it's 18 years into his reign, 2 Chronicles 34 details this, that what they're doing is they're cleaning and cleansing the temple. Even the temple where God was meant to be worshipped, the temple was full of all of these pagan statues and symbols. So they were cleansing the temple, cleaning it out so that God could rightly be worshipped. And 2 Chronicles 34 tells us about a priest named Hilkiah. And what Hilkiah does is he discovers a scroll that had literally been sitting in the temple gathering dust for years, if not decades. And he takes that scroll and he takes the scroll to King Josiah. He says, you're probably going to want to hear this. And we now know that that scroll was almost certainly a large portion of the book of Deuteronomy that's in our Bibles. And what happens is Hilkiah reads the scroll to King Josiah. And 2 Chronicles 34:19 tells us that Josiah hears these the words of scripture and he is absolutely devastated by what he hears. Because the scripture makes plain to him that that he and the people simply were not living right. That they had violated the covenant God had made with him. That they were living in such disobedience and that because of that, they were under God's judgment. So to make a long story short, Josiah begins to lead his people in repentance. And for 13 years, he does this. 2 Chronicles 35 tells us that he gathers all the people together and they renew the covenant with God to say, God, we want to be your people. And it says that he renews the Passover, which for us, half a world away and 2,700 years later, it's hard for us to fully appreciate what a big deal it would have been for the Passover to be celebrated again. And it's during this time that Zephaniah is writing. But so you can imagine that Zephaniah's writing is sort of part of Josiah's broader kind of project to reform the people, to pull them away from their false worship so that they might worship their God. But what we find in the book of Zephaniah is that the people are simply too far gone. And so throughout this book, especially throughout the first 2.5 chapters of this book, I'm just going to be real honest with you, there's a lot of bad news in the first 2.5 chapters of Zephaniah. Not a lot of coffee cup verses to be found. I will wipe you away and utterly obliterate you. Like, no, right? Lot of images of judgment. A lot of these sorts of things. And listen, it is worthwhile for us to understand these things. And I'll tell you why. Because even as us, again, 2,700 years later, half a world away, it begs us asking the question, why was God, who is so rich in steadfast love, who is slow to anger, why was he so provoked? Because we know this, that God is provoked to anger by things that hurt his people. So it's worth us looking at this book of Zephaniah and asking the question, why was God so provoked? Because if those things that were present in the people then are present in our hearts today, it's only going to hurt us. And it's only going to hurt the people that we love. So it's worth us exploring and understanding these things. But here's the thing. I told you that the book of Zephaniah is 2.5 chapters, not a lot of good news. Here's the good news. It's 3 full chapters long. And in the final half of chapter 3, there is this incredible shift. From this language of judgment to these to promises of restoration and renewal. And what we're going to see is this, and if you're following along with the app or with the handout you received when you walked in, we're going to see this. I want to encourage you with this morning, that God's grace has the last word. That God's grace has the last word. In fact, the title of this message comes from Zephaniah 3:17, from shame to praise. We're going to see that God is a God who takes our shame and turns it into praise. So that's where we're going this morning. Buckle up, hang on tight. We're going to get through these 2.5 chapters together, and the end is going to encourage you, I promise. So here we go. Chapter 1, starting in verse 2. I will utterly sweep away everything from the face of the earth, declares the Lord. I will sweep away man and beast. I will sweep away the birds of the heavens and the fish of the sea and the rubble with the wicked. I will cut off mankind from the face of the earth, declares the Lord. This is not a good day. You guys, not a good day right here. But once again, it begs us asking the question, why? Why was God so provoked? He was provoked for a lot of reasons. I want to show you three reasons out of the text. First, in verse 8, it says this, "And on the day of the Lord's sacrifice, I will punish the officials and the king's sons, all who array themselves in foreign attire." And you might look at that and go, okay, so he's really mad because they're dressing up in like the clothes of other cultures. Like, what's the big deal there? And you have to understand, this was not some sort of like celebration of multiculturalism, but that's all well and good. That in this context, for the leaders to be dressing in the clothes of other nations was a way for them to be saying, we want to become like you. And more importantly, it's a way of them saying, we want to worship your gods. So it's a way of them expressing their desire for false worship. That's why God is so grieved by it. And then verse 9, "On that day, I will punish everyone who leaps over the threshold and those who fill their master's house with violence and fraud." So God is grieved by the violence and the fraud that he sees in his people. And that's a pretty common theme throughout scripture, that God is opposed to those things. But then there's this thing about everyone who leaps over the threshold. What's that all about? Well, in that culture, the idea that when you entered a home that you would leap over the threshold of the house, that was a way of

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1: The Bible says, "The eyes of the Lord run to and fro throughout the whole earth to show himself strong on behalf of those who love and trust him." If you love and trust the Lord, he's going to show himself strong on your behalf today.
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2: This is not a live issue in our culture today, but let's be very clear about one thing. The false gods in our culture look different, but they are just as prevalent. And they are competing for our affection in the same way that they competed for the affections of the people back there. And if you and I aren't careful, we live in a world, we live in a culture, we live in a country that is sick from idolatry of many kinds. And it exists in my heart and it exists in yours. So we can't just look at all these silly people hopping over things and dressing in clothes and this and that. Those same things exist in our hearts. We live in a culture of false gods. They just look different. And then the complacency question. I think for so many of us, we let this thought get into our head. I don't think any of us pursue it intentionally. But we just get to the point where we start to believe kind of passively, like, God's not really involved. God's not really doing anything. I don't need to give my attention to these things because God's not going to act. I'm just sort of on my own here. Again, I don't know that any of us seek that out, but we can fall into it passively. And it grieves God's heart, and I believe it's devastating for us. So that's chapter one. It's all of these different warnings of judgment and things of that nature. But then chapter two begins with this like little glimmer of hope, that there's this call to repentance, that maybe there is some hope for those who would turn from their ways. Verse one. Gather together, yes, gather, O shameless nation, before the decree takes effect, before the day passes away like chaff. By the way, did you catch that? God is calling his covenant people, Judah, shameless nation. That's how far they've fallen. Before, continuing verse 2, before there comes upon you the burning anger of the Lord, before there comes upon you the day of the anger of the Lord, seek the Lord, all you humble of the land who do his just commands. Seek righteousness, seek humility. Perhaps you will be hidden on the day of the anger of the Lord. God is saying to his people, will you humble yourselves? Will you seek what is right? This is something we're going to see, something we see throughout the prophets, and it's something we're going to see throughout the book of Zephaniah, that God calls his people to humility. And listen, to be humble does not mean you're not strong. To be humble does not mean you're not gifted. To be humble does not mean you can't lead. To be humble does not mean you can't accomplish some good in the world. But to be humble just means you know who you are and you know who you're not. And for us to be humble means that we are not the final authority in our lives, that we live under the authority of a good and just and right Heavenly Father. And what gets these people off track so much is in their pride, and we're going to see this more in a minute. They forget that that's true. And then in the rest of chapter 2, what happens is God sort of turns his attention outside of Judah to the surrounding regions. That what is coming, this judgment that is coming, is not just for God's covenant people, but it's for the surrounding cultures as well. It says in verse 4, for Gaza shall be deserted and Ashkelon shall become a desolation. And this next line is oddly specific to me. Ashdod's people shall be driven out at noon. So put that on the calendar, I guess. And Ekron shall be uprooted. And it goes on to list all of these different pagan nations around Judah who are going to experience the judgment of God. And once again, the question is why? The question is why? And there are a lot of different reasons, but the reasons can best be summed up by what we see in verse 10. This shall be their lot in return for their pride, because they taunted and boasted against the people of the Lord of hosts. That it is the pride of these nations that leads to their destruction. Now, I don't know how many of you were here a while ago when we did our teaching out of the book of Obadiah, and if you remember that at all, the book of Obadiah is basically a book of judgment.

0: against these people called the Edomites. And what we talked about then is the whole reason for their judgment was because of their pride. So we sort of looked at pride from a whole bunch of different angles then. But I just want to draw out a few different things related to pride real quick today. That pride is so dangerous and pride is so devastating for so many different reasons. But one of the reasons is that when you and I give in to pride, we quit paying attention to the voices that we need to listen to if we're going to be healthy. We quit paying attention to the voices that we need to listen to if we're going to be healthy. And listen, that's really easy to do if you've had some success, if you've lived some life, if you're smart, you're talented, you receive some affirmation. It is so easy to stop listening. And I think another thing that pride does too, see this all the time, I've been in conversations about it, I'm in conversations about it all the time, like, man, this is such a challenge in our world, it's a challenge in my heart, what do we do about it, is what pride does is it leads to sort of its evil cousin entitlement. That when pride gets a hold of our heart, we start to feel entitled. And I'll just tell you this right now, you can be entitled or you can be thankful, you cannot be both. And I will give you one guess at which one will better lead to your joy, right? But once again, you live some life, you have some success, you start to feel entitled, like I'm owed something by somebody. People need to treat me a certain way, or I need this from everybody. And what happens is it just absolutely destroys our sense of gratitude. It can wreck relationships. It wrecks our effectiveness in so many different ways. And I know this is just, it is such an absolute cancer if it gets in our hearts. And I just remember, I was thinking about this week, reminded me of when I first moved up to this area. I don't know if you know my story. I'm just going to share a little bit of it right now. So I was born and raised up here, but moved to Southern California for college and ended up living down there for 12 years, not all in college, don't worry. And we moved back up here. And I'd worked at two churches down in Southern California. And when we moved to this area, my wife and I, we decided that we just know that the church you're a part of affects your family life so much. You guys know this to be true. So we just said, instead of me just kind of throwing out resumes and we'll just go where they'll take me, we wanted to choose a church that we feel like God called us to, a church we felt like we could really invest in. And then I was just going to start serving. And we were going to just see what happens. So that was our big plan. That's the sort of thing you can do, by the way, when your wife has a good job. So we did that. I was staying home with my then, you know, 9-10-month-old kid at the time. So we did that, and we started attending Bridgeway, and I got involved serving in the young adult ministry. I've been a young adult pastor in the past, so I got in touch with our, at the time, young adult pastor, a guy by the name of Ryan Haynes. I just hung out with him a couple weeks ago. We're still friends to this day. And I just started serving. I led a men's small group, and I just told Ryan, I said, hey man, I don't need to lead anything. I'm here to help you. This is what I'm trying to do. But just while I'm kind of waiting for God to open a door, I just want you to know I'm here to serve you. I think I understand what your life is like better than most, and whatever I can do to make it easier, I'm here. I'll pass out bulletins. I'll stack chairs. Whatever. I'm here to help. So we became connected. He let me speak a few times in the young adult service, which was really cool. And then in due time, long story short, an opportunity arose for me to come onto our staff in an itty bitty role for an itty bitty amount of money, and I couldn't have been happier. Right. I was so excited to have the opportunity to come on the team, to get to start investing in people a little bit more intentionally. I was so thrilled at the opportunity, and this really cool thing happened when I got invited on the team. I got this thing called a key fob. Key fobs are amazing. I'll show you mine now. Right now, it used to be a keychain. Now, see, I switched from a thick wallet to a skinny wallet. Highly recommended, by the way. That one was free. But I got a little, my key fob's on the back of my wallet now, and now this thing's amazing. You put it up to doors, and beep, boop, and they open. So I got my little key fob, and what it did is it granted me access to the office. And I remember walking in, and if you ever saw the office at the old building, there was like a big like section where there were a bunch of offices and cubicles, and then there was this other section that was like the office furniture graveyard, right? It's like something out of like a horror scene in Toy Story or something. It's like, you know, chairs are this way and that, random partitions everywhere, little, it's like semi-level desk areas, you know, whatever. And I just remember walking in with my little backpack, beep, boop, door opens, I'm in, I'm like, I don't know where to go. I don't have a desk. I don't have a cubicle. I don't have anything. Well, I'll just go to the office graveyard. And I found my little spot way in the corner, and I'm just doing my little work. Happy to be here, you know, and all of that. And I just remember, I don't know why, just God just spoke into my heart in that moment, that just that simple act, beep, boop, walking in the door, was just a reminder to me to be thankful. Beep, boop, God, thank you for the itty-bitty roll, itty-bitty amount of money. Beep, boop, God, thank you that I get to be a, spoke that to my heart those very first days. And here's the deal, just again, long story short, it's been over 6 years. I've had a, you know, it's a running joke on the staff, six years, six different titles. You know, I've done a lot of different things around here and just in a position now where pretty much if anything's going wrong at Bridgeway, it's probably my fault somehow. So just my bad, okay? But I'm so blessed to have the opportunity to lead in some different ways and to invest in our staff and to speak to all of you. It is just, I'm so fortunate to get to do the things that I do. And still to this day, yesterday when I walked in the building at 7 o'clock in the morning, this morning when I walked in the building at, I don't know, a little later than that, but still really, whatever. Beep boop. Thank you, God. Beep boop. Thank you, God. On the incredible days, and there are so many incredible days, that little beep boop just reminds me, God, thank you. On the devastating days, and I have those, I have some of those this week, just walking with some of you through just the pain you're experiencing. Beep, boop, God, thank you that I get to do. And I just remember, I feel like in those early days, God spoke it to my heart to say, Brian, no matter what happens with you, whether you stay in this itty-bitty role for the rest of your life or I expand the responsibilities and opportunities to serve you have, whatever happens, don't you dare for a second think you're entitled. Beep, boop, thank you. And here's why I share that story. Not so that you can all say, wow, that's very impressive how good at not being entitled you are, right? Like, that's not the point. But I just wonder for some of you, is there a way that somehow pride has gotten in? Because why do I take this so seriously? Because I know my silly, prideful heart, that pride has gotten into your heart and it's led to some entitlement and it's stealing your joy. And it's stealing your thankfulness. It's stealing the wonder of the things that God lets you be a part of. And maybe you don't have a key fob, but maybe there's some part of your day setting the coffee in the morning, pulling into the parking spot at work, and not just work, family stuff too. Waking up your kids, dropping them off from school, texting them, whatever. That maybe God might use that to speak to your heart, to renew that sense of thankfulness and to say, God, I'm not entitled to this. But it's a gracious gift to the good stuff and the hard stuff. I just wonder if some of us need that. It's all throughout the Old Testament, pride, pride, pride, pride, entitlement, entitlement, entitlement. It's brought up and it's devastating. It affects people today, but the good news for you, the good news for me is God wants to free us from it. So maybe we might pray, God, where have I become entitled? Would you renew my sense of thankfulness? So that's chapter 2. It's all of these nations that are gonna be condemned for their pride, and as if Judah's thinking, okay, great, well, the attention is now to all of these foreign people. I guess maybe we're off the hook. No, the attention goes back to them in verse 1 of chapter 3. Woe to her who is a rebellious and defiled, who is rebellious and defiled, the oppressing city. Once again, they're so far gone, they've become an oppressing city. She listens to no voice. This is what pride does. I want to ask you the question, what voice are you listening to? Don't listen to all of them. There are a lot of critics out there that do not have your best interest at heart, but who do you listen to? Do you listen to the voice of God? Do you listen to the people that are on your team that love you the most?
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9: God's promises are so good, even if they come years and years later, or when he makes those promises, it seems impossible. 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Excited to be with you and excited to see God's promises coming to pass. My wife and I were talking, and I guess years and years ago, back in 2019, God gave her a promise that she would have a child before she was 40 years old. And we got married last year. We're both 39. And now that child is on the way. And it is so cool to see how God answers promises, even though at the time she said this over and over again, God, that's impossible. How are you ever going to do that? And then he found a way.
10: James is saying you shouldn't be surprised, because in Amos chapter 9, verse 11, the prophet said, after the temple will be built, then eventually the Gentiles are going to be called God's chosen people too, and Gentiles will be saved.
11: For God so loved the world is a promise found throughout Scripture, affirms Pastor Brett Metter.
10: James, do you see what he did there? Thus saith the Lord in his word. Not just, well, I really think Peter said some pretty nice things there. What Peter said, it matches the Scriptures. That's what you and I are required to do, is search the Scriptures.

0: Acts chapter 15 brings us to an important moment in the early church. Answering a question having eternal consequences, is salvation by God's grace alone, or must people earn it by keeping the law? Coming up, Pastor Brett Metter reinforces from today's word why grace, not works, is the foundation of our faith and salvation. He begins with some background for the discussion.
1: Acts chapter 15, we have the early church dealing with sort of a dispute of a theological question. And it centers around what constitutes salvation. You know, the Jewish believers are struggling with this idea of these Gentiles coming to Christ and believing. And the Gentiles are happy as clams. And the Jews are going, but wait a minute. They got to be circumcised, right? I mean, they got to be following Judaism and the law of Moses, right? Well, some Jews assumed that that must be true. And it comes out here in their teaching. And so the question is going to be asked and dealt with in chapter 15 and answered. And yet we're going to find out this debate, by the way, still rages today, even though the Bible already answers the question. And so we're going to kind of see how this Acts chapter 15 is sort of divided up. In fact, there's several sections of this I'd like to draw your attention to. And the first one is the dispute. Verses 1 through 5 kind of defines the dispute that we're going to have here. And we're going to see that. Let's read in verse 1. And certain men which came down from Judea taught the brethren and said, except you be circumcised after the manner of Moses, you cannot be saved. Now that's a very definitive thing to say, wouldn't you say? You cannot be saved unless you're circumcised. From Abraham all the way to the time of Jesus, the Jews had practiced circumcision. And now these teachers here in verse 1 are teaching that they must be circumcised after the manner of Moses, or else you cannot be saved. So that's verses 1 through 5, the dispute. Do the Gentiles have to be circumcised? Do they have to keep the law of Moses? Well, number 2 on the list here is the discussion. We have the discussion between the apostles and the brethren there at the council of Acts chapter 15. Let's pick it up in verse 6. And the apostles and the elders came together for to consider this matter. And when there had been much disputing, Peter rose up and said unto them, men and brethren, you know how that a good while ago God made choice among us that the Gentiles by my mouth should hear the word of the gospel and believe. And God, which knoweth the hearts, bear them witness, giving them the Holy Ghost, even as he did unto us, and put no difference between us and them, purifying their hearts by faith. How are their hearts purified? By faith, not by works. That's his point. Verse 10, now, therefore, why tempt ye God to put a yoke upon the neck of the disciples, which neither our fathers nor we were able to bear? But we believe that through the grace of the Lord Jesus Christ, we shall be saved, even as they. Then all the multitude kept silence and gave audience to Barnabas and Paul, declaring what miracles and wonders God had wrought among the Gentiles by them. So this council, they're all disputing. Then Peter stands up and everybody's listening to Peter. Peter gives his sort of pitch. And then the multitude silence. They listen to Paul and Barnabas. And perhaps even be persuaded that they were wrong, because these are the people that were disputing about, they're saying, if we're Pharisees and you got to be circumcised. But they were the wrong ones. But they're listening now. You got to give them credit for that, declaring how many miracles, that's what Paul and Barnabas are saying, how they were worked among the Gentiles, which was part of Peter's previous point. The Holy Spirit's obviously working in these people. So this is evidence that God has saved them. So essentially they're saying God has to have accepted the Gentiles. Should we not as well? That's what Paul and Barnabas are basically arguing with this argument of all the healing and what have you. Verse 13, and after they held their peace, James answered saying, men and brethren, hearken unto me. Okay, now we're getting another opinion. You got Peter, you got Paul and Barnabas, now you got James. So he says, listen to me, verse 14, Simeon, which is another name for Peter. Some of your newer translations probably say that. Hath declared how God at the first did visit the Gentiles to take out of them a people for his name. And to this agree the words of the prophets, as it is written. Now he's quoted from Amos chapter 9, verse 11. After this, I will return and I will build again the tabernacle of David, which has fallen down, and I will build again the ruins thereof, and I will set it up, that the residue of men might seek after the Lord, and all the Gentiles upon whom my name is called, saith the Lord, who doth all these things. Verse 18, known unto God are all his works from the beginning of the world. Can I just say, God knew the Gentiles were going to be saved. James is saying, hey, what Peter's saying is right. You shouldn't be surprised, because in Amos chapter 9, verse 11, the prophet said that the temple will be rebuilt. And after the temple will be rebuilt, then eventually the Gentiles are going to be called God's chosen people too. And the Jews just kind of blew that verse off until right about now. They're going, wow, our Old Testament Hebrew Bible said the Gentiles will be saved. And then James said, and God knew this all along. This is part of his plan, verse 18. I love this. This is James confirming what's happening with the word. Do you see what he did there? Thus saith the Lord in his word. Not just, well, I really think Peter said some pretty nice things there. No, he didn't say that. What Peter said, it matches the scriptures. That's what you and I are required to do, is search the scriptures. Remember Acts 17:11, Paul said, be like the Bereans, to search the scriptures daily to see if what is being said is true or false. James is saying, man, the Gentiles are part of the faith, the end. That's kind of what he's saying. But then he goes on in verse 19. He says, wherefore my sentence is, ESV says, therefore I judge, right? This phrasing of James implies that James had a high position of authority in the church. He was probably as respected as a leader as any of these guys. So verse 19, wherefore my sentence is that we trouble them not, which from among the Gentiles are turned to God, but that we write unto them that they, number one, abstain from pollutions of idols, number two, from fornication, number three, and from things strangled, and number four, from blood. For Moses of old time hath in every city them that preach him, being read in the synagogues every Sabbath day. Verse 22, well, before we do that, we're going to kind of cross over some things here. Number three on our list, I want you to notice the direction that we're about to take. So there's the dispute, the discussion, and James is sort of ending the discussion, but he's got a few more things to say. We sort of pick it up in verse 22. Then it pleased the apostles and elders with the whole church to send chosen men of their own company to Antioch with Paul and Barnabas, namely Judas, surnamed Barsabbas, and Silas, chief men among the brethren. Verse 23, and they wrote letters by them after this manner. The apostles and elders and brethren send greeting unto the brethren which are of the Gentiles in Antioch and Syria and Cilicia. Forasmuch as we've heard that certain which went out from us have troubled you with words subverting your souls, saying you must be circumcised and keep the law, to whom we gave no such commandment. Now pause. They wrote a letter to the guys that sent Paul and Barnabas back saying, no, you got to be circumcised or you're not even going to save. That's verse one. So now they're sending a letter back to those guys saying, you know how you thought you were supposed to preach that they're supposed to teach circumcision? You didn't hear that from us. Now that's coming from the bigwigs in Jerusalem. We gave no such commandment. Verse 25, it seemed good to us being assembled with one accord to send chosen men unto you with our beloved Barnabas and Paul. We sent guys to you. Verse 26, men that have hazarded their lives for a time in the name of the Lord Jesus. We have sent therefore Judas and Silas, who shall also tell you the same things by mouth. For it seemed good unto the Holy Ghost and to us to lay upon you no greater burden than these necessary things. That, verse 29, you abstain from meats offered to idols and from blood and from things strangled and from fornication, from which if you keep yourselves, you shall do well. Fare ye well. So now there's clear direction. And I'm really saying that's given clearly in verses 25 through 29 concerning these things that the Gentiles need to do. Notice a couple things about direction. We see this idea of the people, how do you know you get clear direction? I see three things. You'll find direction in verse 25. It seemed good to us being assembled with one accord. Where will you get good direction? In the assembly of the church. That's number one. Where else will you get good direction? You'll find it with gifted people in the church, in the body of Christ. In verses 26 and 27, they're sending these two gifted guys, Judas and Silas. They're going in the name of the apostles, and they're going to tell you the truth, not only by the letter, but by the mouth. So the direction is found from the church, from gifted people in the body of Christ, but you also have direction from the Holy Ghost. That's verse 28. For it seemed good to the Holy Ghost to us to lay on no greater burden to you guys. So if you're looking for direction, those are some safe places to find them. The body of Christ, the church of Jesus Christ, you'll find gifted people giving you the truth, and then also you'll find direction from the Holy Spirit. Well, the letter they sent. Now, in verse 23 through 25, we see the Judaizers, they were laying the burdens on people. Now, Peter and those guys are saying, stop that. You can't do that anymore. And whoever was saying that, whoever continues to say that, they don't represent us. I love how they said that. You know, we gave no such commandment. We didn't say that. I don't know where you got that harebrained idea, but it didn't come from us. That's what they're saying. It's funny because I get that sometimes. People say, well, Pastor Brett said. It's amazing. You'd be shocked at what people say I said. It's kind of a blessing and a curse, but one of the things, everything I say is recorded and available online. So you can check it and see what I said. But I kind of feel like these guys feel very misrepresented, especially Paul, saying that's not our doctrine, this idea of having to be circumcised. Well, we see here, it says in verse 30, so when they were dismissed, they came to Antioch. When they had gathered the multitude together, they delivered the epistle, the letter. And when they, these are the Gentiles, when they read the letter, they rejoiced for the consolation. And I'm going to put a little Brett opinion. And the men were really rejoicing. The Bible doesn't say that, but I'm pretty sure. All the dudes were like, phew, praise the Lord. Let's have a worship service right now. Oh, bless you, Lord. Thank you. But I love it. It's just so funny. They're all rejoicing. Oh, I'm so glad we don't have to be circumcised. And we don't have to keep Moses' law is the idea there. Well, so we've got direction. We've seen the discussion. But now there's a decision that is clear. And that's this verse 30 through 35. And I would just note that that decision makes them glad, verse 31. But it also, verse 32, it says, and Judas and Silas, being prophets also themselves, exhorted the brethren with many words and confirmed them. So remember, a prophet in the New Testament is a word given of exhortation, edification, and comfort, not a foretelling of future necessarily. So they're giving words like that in verse 32. And verse 33, and after they had tarried there a space, they were let go in peace from the brethren unto the apostles. Notwithstanding, it pleased Silas to abide there still. Paul also and Barnabas continued in Antioch, teaching and preaching the word of the Lord with many others. So we have just a little business there dealt with after the decision was made. Now, we come to the final section of this chapter, and it's kind of a little bit of a surprise. We come with a big disagreement. The disagreement we come to in verse 36. And it says, and some days after Paul said unto Barnabas, let's go again and visit our brethren in every city where we have preached the word of the Lord and see how they do. Paul had an idea, man, let's go on our second missionary journey. Let's do it. But it says, verse 37, and Barnabas determined to take with him John, whose surname was Mark. This is the John Mark of the Bible. We see his name mentioned, but this is probably what he's most infamous for, is this division between Paul and Barnabas. We'll talk about that in a second. But verse 38, Paul thought not good to take John Mark, him, with them, who departed from them when they were in Pamphylia and went not with them to the work. So do you remember, we saw there in chapter 13, verse 13, somewhere along the way, John Mark didn't come with them. He was afraid, maybe. We don't know. Maybe he was lazy. Maybe he was afraid. Maybe, you know, after Paul being, you know, stoned to death, John Mark's like, I'm out, dude. I'm not going to hang out with this guy's getting thrown rocks at and they want to kill him. We don't know why John Mark, but Paul says, oh, we're not bringing him. Remember, he bailed on us in Pamphylia. So we're not bringing John Mark. Well, verse 39, and the contention was so sharp between them, Paul and Barnabas, that they departed asunder one from the other. And so Barnabas took Mark and sailed unto Cyprus. And Paul chose Silas and departed, and being recommended by the brethren unto the grace of God, and he went through Syria and Cilicia, confirming the churches. So this is an interesting thing. You've got a big disagreement between two big guns of the New Testament church. You know, this idea of this dispute or disagreement between Paul and Barnabas. They were a duo. You're breaking up the dynamic duo of Paul and Barnabas. They just told everybody of all the wonderful works they had done and seeing all the good things and Gentiles being saved. It was a beautiful testimony. And now the two of them aren't getting along. I wonder if the apostle like, oh man, I wish Paul and Barnabas could get along. Look, they were so effective. They were doing such a good work. And now look at them, they're arguing. Sometimes we feel like that in the church where we see people we disagree with and we have sharp disagreements. John Mark, by the way, was Barnabas's cousin. But, you know, this starts to make one ask, who was right in this? Was Paul right to say, yeah, John Mark's not worthy to go on this trip? Or was it Barnabas who's saying, no, let's bring him along. Give a guy a second chance. Come on, be gracious. God's been gracious to us. Be gracious to John Mark. Like, who's right here? And just for sake of time, I'm going to suggest that both are right. Both are right. Paul and Barnabas are two very different guys. Barnabas, his name means son of encouragement or son of consolation. Barnabas isn't the guy that's speaking. Remember the people when they thought he was Zeus because he wasn't the talker, Paul was the talker. So they thought Paul was Hermes and Barnabas was Zeus because he was this big quiet guy that didn't say anything, which is what they thought of Zeus. So Barnabas is more of a quiet, big, reserved guy, but he's also this comfort. Did you know his name wasn't Barnabas? His name was Joseph. The church named Barnabas Barnabas because he was a son of encouragement. So you kind of see Paul, is he wired as much to be a gentle, loving, you know, softy? If you know Paul the Apostle, he kind of comes off prickly a lot of times. He's not the son of consolation. Paul is just a guy who just tells it like it is and he'll punch you in the face. Remember the scripture I quoted last week to those Judaizers? He says, I would that y'all be castrated. That's something Barnabas probably would have never said. But Paul said it under the inspiration of the Holy Spirit. Is it possible that God designs people to be very different? And should we try to make other people be just like us? You know, Paul, he's got a worldview that's like, we got to go share the gospel with as many people as we possibly can find. Let's go to the biggest cities. I don't care if people throw rocks at me and kill me. I don't count my life dear to myself. I'm out of here. And who's with me? And Barnabas says, I'm with you, but I got to bring John Mark. No, you're not. He's just like an anchor. That guy's trouble. Remember when he bailed on us last time? I have no time for people that bails on me. But was Paul wrong to say that? No, Paul did need guys with real intestinal fortitude. He needed to travel with guys that weren't afraid because Silas and he are going to get whipped with whips and thrown in prison and bloodied and they'll be singing songs at midnight. Maybe that's not really what John Mark was cut out for. And so Paul was right because he had a care for the greater church. He was not caring for a single individual. He was saying, it's all about getting more gospel to more people. So forget about John Mark. Meanwhile, God also raised up Barnabas to be the guy who cared about John Mark. And what's so cool about this is they just sort of were disagreeing. Now, one of the things I like to say about this is, you know, it's okay to disagree, but it's not okay to be disagreeable. I think that's the key. And these guys, they disagree, and there was no small disagreement. But I like how they went their own ways. And the question is, did they go their way and ever, did they say, I'm never talking to him again? Well, as it turns out, we have biblical evidence that Barnabas would be one who does restore John Mark, and Paul's going to be one who asks for John Mark to be sent to him because he misses him and wants to see him. Like, we're going to see this healing work between Barnabas and Paul. And they really do what I see in Philippians chapter 2, verses 1 through 4. If there be any consolation in Christ. And by the way, Paul's being sarcastic here. If there's any consolation in Christ, which there is, if any comfort of love, of course, any fellowship of the Spirit, yes. See, what Paul's being ridiculous in saying that. He's saying, of course there's those things. So if any of these things are true, then he says, if any bowels and mercies, he says, fulfill ye my joy that you be like-minded, having the same love, being of one accord, of one mind. Let nothing be done through strife or vainglory, but in lowliness of mind, let each esteem other better than themselves. Look not every man on his own things, but every man on the things of others. This is from Paul, the prickly one. But I believe Paul and Barnabas sort of agreed to disagree, and you can disagree without being disagreeable. Sadly, I see in the church a lot of people like to disagree, but they also really like to be disagreeable. Be careful about your arguments and how you disagree and how you split things. I've seen churches split over dumb things. I know there was a church that split over the color of carpet as they were building their sanctuary. And they're in legend now. People talk about the church that split over the color of carpet. That's so sad to see people get in such a tizzy about stupid things. But this is the last we hear from Barnabas. Church tradition, he did a great work there at the church at Cyprus. Who was John Mark? We first saw him in the Garden of Gethsemane. He's probably, not 100% sure, but Mark 14:51-52, we see the little guy, a kid who ran out of the garden naked. Remember him? That was John Mark, probably. Who do you identify with? Are you more of a Paul, who's a little more like, you got a bigger view of what you want to see, and it's a great grand view, but you can't bring along everybody and try to care about all the people who want to help you? You kind of got to focus on what God's called you to do. Or are you more of a Barnabas? Because we need both. Because there are people that get hurt in the church, and there are people that are saddened by what's going on, or afraid, or fearful, or whatever. And there needs to be Barnabases and Barnabettes out there doing the work of consolation. Maybe some of you are John Mark. Maybe you're the one that did something stupid in your life, and you feel like people have thrown you aside and won't let you do anything ever again because of your failure. The key is to find people that are Barnabases to help you kind of get back to good spiritual health, where you can be beneficial and valuable once again. Keep in mind there in Paul, when he wrote 2 Timothy there in prison, he said this. This is where the kind of that redemption comes. Do thy diligence. He's signing off here. Do thy diligence to come shortly to me, for Demas has forsaken me, having loved this present world, and has departed unto Thessalonica, Crescens into Galatia, Titus to Dalmatia. Only Luke is with me. Take Mark, this is John Mark, and bring him with thee, for he is profitable to me for the ministry. Do you see what Paul said there? It's exactly the opposite of what he said here in Acts 15. He's not profitable to go with us. Leave him at home. But now, as Paul's about ready to be beheaded and he's an old man, he says, hey, bring old John Mark to me. I want to see him, for he is profitable. That's a redemptive work. And you can give Barnabas the credit for that, which is kind of cool. Well, anyway, all that to say, be careful about being disagreeable. Let nothing be done through strife or vainglory.
0: Pastor Brett Menter drawing important encouragement from the closing verses of Acts chapter 15 for the building up and continued growth of the Lord's work. And to conclude this study in today's Word, Pastor Brett will be closing in prayer in just a moment, so I hope you'll stick around for that. But first, let me tell you a little bit more about Brett Menter. He's the senior pastor of Athey Creek Church just outside of Portland, Oregon. Brett's been the pastor of Athey Creek for 30 years. 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Well, once again, here's Pastor Brett Menter to lead us in a brief closing prayer.
1: Lord, we are thankful for your word. These stories are kind of amazing, and how the early church dealt with the issues at hand. How thankful we see a model of leadership. How they all kind of gave their 2 cents worth, but it was James who stood up, and really the men heard from the Holy Spirit, and there was agreement in the church, and there was a like-mindedness where they came to the right conclusion. I pray that true for Athey Creek. I thank you for the leadership we have here, the prayer and the work that's gone into being in agreement and to be like-minded, having the same love, being of one accord and of one mind. Lord, I pray that you continue that beautiful work that you've done here, and would that continue? And I pray that whether there's Pauls who are getting the bigger work done with more people and a greater scope, or the people that are really the one-on-one, loving, caring, sons of consolation, daughters of encouragement. Lord, I pray we'd have many of those. But of all things, we want to do what you've called us to do, the way you've wired each of us differently, many members of the same body. Lord, I pray that we'd be used effectively. So as we go our way, would you bless your church? May this time in your word bring good fruit in our lives. In Jesus' name we pray. Amen.
0: Amen. Pastor Brett Menter closing our time here on Today's Word. And that's all the time we have. Next time, Pastor Brett will continue another verse-by-verse study from the book of Acts. Today's Word with Pastor Brett Menter is an outreach of Athey Creek Church in Westland, Oregon.
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12: 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Hey there, my name is Mike at 710 AM and 105.7 FM, The Word. Sometimes it can be so overwhelming to live life. You feel like the weight of the world is on your shoulders. But none of us were ever designed to carry it by ourselves. And, you know, sometimes we hide behind just the quick answers. If someone asks, how you doing? It's like, great, everything's perfect. No problems here. Even with our friends. I get not sharing everything with strangers, but sometimes maybe we need to open up a little bit more to our friends. And when they show up, it doesn't always have to be to fix things. Sometimes it's as simple as simply being there, listening, and sitting with them.
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0: When we have something enjoyable to look forward to tomorrow, it makes the stresses of today a little easier to take. Have you noticed that? It's all about perspective. And today on A New Beginning, Pastor Greg Laurie helps us adopt a biblical perspective on the challenges of today. It's a message called, Why Do Christians Have to Suffer? We'll look ahead to our everlasting reward and let that give us encouragement for the temporary pain and opposition we face today.
1: Heaven. I love to talk about heaven. I love to think deeply about heaven. Why? It's my future destination as a Christian, and it's yours as well. What will we see when we arrive in heaven? What will we do when we finally get to heaven? The reason I bring this topic up is here before us in the book of Acts is a story of a man who went to heaven and returned. He's the Apostle Paul. He was given a glimpse of glory. Have you ever been to a theater? And I don't know about you, but I've been going to theaters like I used to. But when you're in a theater, they show trailers for new films, right? There was one film I was very excited about seeing. After I saw the trailer was amazing. And then I went and saw the film, and guess what? The trailer was better than the film. Has that ever happened to you? Well, Paul is sort of given a trailer, if you will, but even more, he actually died, went to heaven, and returned back to earth. He had a glimpse of things to come, and then ultimately saw the realized version of it. And we've had little glimpses of glory in our lives. You know, those special moments, you know, with you're with family or friends, or you watch the greatest sunset or the greatest sunrise, or you see a rainbow. Man, if you ever get tired of rainbows, something's wrong with you. And I found that I can't photograph a rainbow. I'll pull my phone out, and the phone never gives a representation of what I saw with my own eyes. So last Sunday, I was visiting our church on Maui, Harvest Kumalani, and I was having dinner one night with Jim Felchner, who's the campus pastor, and he told me there's more whales here right now, not in the church, but in the water. There's more whales in the waters of Maui than any other time. It's a great time to go whale watching. I said, I wish I could go. He says, there's a guy in the church who has a boat. Maybe he'll take you out. And sure enough, that guy did take us out. His name is Steve, and we're thankful for that. But, you know, all these beautiful things, these are God's creation. And they remind us that something greater is coming. Heaven is not a watered-down version of the greatest moments on earth. The greatest moments on earth are a glimpse of greater things to come. Heaven will be your greatest dreams realized and even more. So we're going to talk about that a little bit later, but we come to the second section of the book of Acts now. Here are the apostles. In this case, it's Paul and Barnabas. Remember Barnabas? He was the guy who encouraged people. So here they arrive at Lystra. Acts 14, verse 8. While they were at Lystra, Paul and Barnabas came upon a man with crippled feet. He had been that way from birth, so he had never walked. He was sitting and listening as Paul preached. Looking straight at him, Paul realized he had faith to be healed, and he called to him in a loud voice, "Stand up!" The man jumped to his feet and started walking. When the crowd saw what Paul had done, they shouted in their local dialect, "These men are gods in human form!" They decided that Barnabas was the Greek god Zeus, and Paul was Hermes. So we'll stop there. So now the people go on to offer sacrifices to Paul and Barnabas. Paul stops them, you guys. We're here to tell you that there's a God in heaven to worship. We are not gods. We're turning you to the true God. Now here's the amazing thing. They face opposition. From who? From their religious opponents. Verse 19, some Jews arrived from Antioch and Iconium and won the crowds to their side. They stoned Paul and drug him out of town thinking he was dead. But the believers gathered around him. He got up and went back into the town. Many commentators believe that this is the moment that Paul was killed and raised from the dead. Why do we believe that? Well, there has to be a moment where Paul died. Because Paul talks about it, and we're going to read the verse in a moment, in 2 Corinthians 12. Was this the moment? I personally think it was. many commentators think it was as well. He died and was raised from the dead. I wonder how that played out. So here's Paul. He's stoned. And by the way, it was horrible to be stoned. Painful. It could last for a while. Awful way to die. And so Paul dies and he's in heaven and he's standing before God. And the Lord says, "Welcome to heaven, Paul. Well done, good and faithful servant." I have some good news and bad news. You say, "Greg, where is this in the Bible?" It's not in the Bible. I'm just saying this could have happened. Okay, Lord, what's the good news? The good news is, Paul, you're coming back again. Really? Again? Where am I going? That brings me to the bad news. There's some believers down there praying over your dead body that you would be resurrected. Paul says to the Lord, "Don't listen to them. They're sinners." No, Paul, I actually want to bring you back again. I have some things for you to do still. In fact, quite a few things. "No, Lord, I don't want to go back. Listen to this. No one who is in heaven right now, if given the choice, would want to return to earth again. Don't feel sorry for your loved ones that are in heaven. Feel sorry for you because you're still here." Right? You're having some great experience. I don't know, a birthday, or you got a cool gift. "Oh, I wish my loved one was here." They're like in the presence of God Almighty with angels singing. I think they're pretty good, okay? I know you wish they're, and I'm not making fun of that because I've felt that many times. You wish they were here with you because you miss them. But just know, they're really good. And you'll see that one day for yourself. We all will.
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1: 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And I've been to Israel many times, and I've led a lot of tours, and I have to say that's absolutely true. 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It's not just a travel experience. 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
1: So Paul is raised again from the dead, possibly right here. And now we read about what he saw. Go over to 2 Corinthians 12. Paul says, "It's doubtless not profitable for me to boast." In other words, I'm not going to brag about this. "I'll come to visions and revelations in the Lord. I knew a man in Christ who 14 years ago, whether in the body, I don't know, whether out of the body, again, I don't know, God knows, such a man was caught into the third heaven. And I know such a man, whether he was in the body or out of the body, I don't know, God knows, but he was called and caught up to paradise. He heard things so astounding they cannot be expressed in words, things no human is allowed to tell." I love the way Paul approaches this. "Yeah, I knew this guy. In the body, out of the body, I don't even know." He's talking about himself. He's trying not to boast. It'd be pretty hard to not boast that you'd been to heaven, right? "Yeah, I've been to heaven." Notice he didn't write a book about it. What's with that? Paul didn't even write a chapter. He says, "The things I heard, I can't even really describe them to you." The third heaven, where's that? Well, I think the first heaven is probably just what we see when we walk outside, the sky, the clouds, the atmosphere surrounding our earth. The second heaven, outer space, the planets, the galaxies, the stars. The third heaven, that's a dwelling place of God and the future destination of believers. Is a third heaven way, way, way, way out there? I don't think it's necessarily far out there. I think it's simply another dimension. And it may be closer than you realize. We talked about this when we spoke of angels. Angels and demons are coexisting. with us right now. Just as there's a physical world, there's a spiritual world. Just as there is a natural world, there's a supernatural world. So is heaven just right next to us? I don't know where it is. Paul was caught into the third heaven. He uses the word paradise. It was paradise. That's a word that is used three times in the Bible to indicate the future life. Jesus used this word when he spoke to that criminal on the cross crucified next to him. Jesus' first statement from the cross was, "Father, forgive them, for they know not what they do." And right on the spot, that hardened criminal believed in Jesus, and he turned to the Lord and said, "Lord, remember me when you come into your kingdom." And Jesus said, "Truly, truly, I say to you, today you will be with me in what? Paradise." That's the word. Boy, talk about being at the right place at the right time. That guy, huh?

0: Here's today's word of encouragement with pastor and attorney, Mosley Collins.
1: The Bible says that when Jesus came to his own received him not. But as many as did receive him, to them he gave the power to become the children of God. What a wonderful thing that comes from receiving Jesus as Savior.
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2: Remember, heaven is a prepared place for prepared people. So whatever you're going through right now is preparation for something else. You know, we love to quote Romans 8:28, and so we should. We know that all things work together for good to those that love God, and are called according to his purpose. But then verse 29 really helps us understand the whole concept. For whom God did foreknow, he also did predestine to be conformed into the image of his own dear son. Let's put it together. We know that all things work together for good of those that love God and are the called according to his purpose. And whom God foreknew, he predestined them to be conformed into the image of his own dear son. Allow me to paraphrase it. Whatever you go through in life is preparing you to be more like Jesus. Right? So that's the big picture. We tend to interpret Romans 8:28 through a narrow lens. Well, this means that good will come out of the bad, and sometimes that happens. In fact, a lot of times, despite the bad, God will do something good, right? But then there are times, if we're honest, when a bad thing happens to us, and we can't see anything good coming out of it, and we say, so where's Romans 8:28 now? Romans 8:28 is saying, read verse 29. Whom he foreknew, he called to be conformed into the image of Jesus. God is changing you and preparing you. Why? Because through many tribulations, we will enter the kingdom of God. Heaven, a place of feasting and fellowship, a place of activities and worship. Dare I say it? Heaven is a place of fun, a celebration. And that puts your present suffering in context. So Paul continues on. So I knew this guy, whether in the body, out of the body, I don't know. Basically, I'm talking about myself. I'm just trying to be humble about it. He was caught up into the third heaven. What he, really me, what I saw, I can't even put it into words, okay? And now he makes this statement. Therefore, I have cheerfully made up my mind to be proud of my weaknesses because they mean a deeper experience of the power of Christ. I can even enjoy weaknesses, suffering, persecutions, and difficulties for Christ's sake, for my weakness makes me strong in him. Get it? Oh, so all suffering is not bad. Oh, so adversity can actually be used by God. So this thing I'm going through right now that makes no sense is actually making me more like Jesus and getting me ready for the afterlife. And God can actually use it. It could even be a tool for me to help other people. Now I'm starting to understand, and I can even rejoice in it. Let me end with this. One day, we'll enter the afterlife. We decide in this life where we will spend the afterlife. And I want to ask you in closing, do you have absolute certainty that you will go to heaven when you die? As I said earlier, heaven is a prepared place for prepared people. Listen to this. You don't go to heaven to find Christ. You go to Christ to find heaven. Go to Christ to find heaven. It is through Jesus and only Jesus that we will get to heaven. Oh, I know. That's kind of controversial now. Too bad. Bible hasn't changed. He is the way to the Father. There is no other way. Jesus said, I am the way, the truth, and the life, and no man comes to the Father but by me. Are you ready? You know, when I fly, you have to go through a lot of things now. Oh, it's just horrible flying. You buy your ticket, you reserve your seat, you board your plane, you reach your destination, you deplane. But you can't just walk down to the airport, skip security, do whatever you want, board whatever plane you want, take whatever seat you want. That's not going to happen. And in the same way, you can't just say, well, I'm going to go to heaven. I'm a good person. You're a good person on the basis of what and compared to who? You're not good enough, I can tell you. That's why Christ died on the cross for you 2,000 years ago and shed his blood. You have to admit.

that you're a sinner. You have to admit you're a sinner and turn from that sin and put your faith in Jesus, and then you can know you'll go to heaven. So as we close right now, I want to extend an invitation for you to get ready, for you to ask Jesus to come into your life. And if you've not done this yet, do it right here, right now. Let's all pray. Father, I thank you for your word to us. I thank you for your promise of forgiveness if we'll come to Jesus. So we ask now that you will speak to the hearts of any here who do not yet know you. Help them to come to you and believe in you right now. In Jesus' name I pray. Amen.

0: 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Well, Pastor Greg, we're making available your new book called What Every Growing Christian Needs to Know. And I'm telling you, this has some of the best must-have principles for believers. Hmm. Now, is it meant more as a primer for new Christians or for sort of a refresh for all of us? What's the main goal?
1: That's a great question. The answer is it's meant for both.
0: Okay.
1: Yes, it's great for a new Christian to read this because it goes through the basic things that every growing, and I want to emphasize that word growing, Christian needs to know. The Christian life is one of constant development, constant change, constant growth. And so to encourage that growth, there are certain things that we must engage in. And by the way, Dave, these are things that we never outgrow. Any more than you would outgrow eating. You know, can you imagine somebody saying, oh yeah, I used to be into the whole eating thing. I would eat with the best of them, breakfast, lunch, dinner, even an occasional snack, but I don't eat anymore. Well, that's interesting. The reality is you're not going to be with us much longer.
0: Yeah.
1: Or, oh yes, I used to breathe air with everybody else. No, there's certain things you need to do to function physically, and the same is true spiritually. And I think what I share in this book is nothing new in one sense. So it could be new to some people, especially a new believer, but the importance of reading the Bible, how to do that more effectively, how to get the most out of Bible study, how to pray, secrets to answered prayer. I talk about the importance of the church, being involved in the church. I also address the topic of sharing your faith, how to do it, how not to do it, and much more. So yes, this will be an encouraging book for a brand new believer, but it will also be an encouraging book for any believer that wants to keep growing. And we should all want that.
0: Oh, yeah, that's for sure. Well, let us send you a copy of this brand new book from Pastor Greg. Again, it's called What Every Growing Christian Needs to Know. And we'll be glad to send it your way to say thank you for your partnership in helping us bring these studies your way each day. 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Or just go online to harvest.org. And then if you'd like to make a change in your relationship with God today, Pastor Greg has some additional thoughts to share.
1: Maybe as you've been listening to this message, you've thought, I wish I could come into this relationship with God. I just don't know how. Let me tell you how you can come into a relationship with God right here, right now. First of all, you need to recognize you need God. You need to admit you're a sinner. I know some people choke on that word, but the Bible says all have sinned and fallen short of the glory of God. But then you need to recognize that Jesus Christ, the Son of God, died on the cross for your sin. The Bible says, while we were yet sinners, Christ died for us. And then you need to believe in Jesus. Jesus put it this way, for God so loved the world, he gave his only begotten Son, and whosoever believes in him should not perish, but have everlasting life. You might ask, how does one believe in Jesus? To believe means to put your faith and trust in Christ alone, and to receive him into your life as your own friend, Savior, and Lord. The Bible says, for as many as received him, he gave them the power to become sons of God. Would you like to receive Christ? And by that I mean, would you like to ask Jesus to enter into your life and be your Savior, your friend, your Lord? If so, you can just pray this prayer after me. It's a simple prayer. You can pray it out loud if you would like, or you could pray it in the quietness of your heart. But if you want Jesus Christ to forgive you of your sin, if you want to go to heaven when you die, or maybe you want to make a recommitment to the Lord, just pray this prayer after me now. Pray these words if you would. Lord Jesus, I know that I'm a sinner, But I know that you're the Savior who died on the cross for my sin. I turn now from my sin, and I ask you to come into my life and forgive me of all of my sin. Thank you for loving me. Thank you for hearing this prayer. And thank you for answering this prayer. In Jesus' name I pray. Amen. Hey, if you just prayed that prayer, I want to congratulate you and say, welcome to the family of God.
0: Yeah, that's right. 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Well, next time, Pastor Greg has some candid words about the need for harmony in our relationships as we move into Acts chapter 15. 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

0: either going to take millions of years or it's going to be done in an instant. Now, if God is independent from what we consider to be time, he might be able to do all that in what we would call, you know, the blink of an eye. But if he's going to have to take them one by one in the same time frame that we live in, it's not going to take 45 days. I mean, we got billions of people to go through here. Their whole lifetime has to be examined, word by word, act by act. So I don't see a reason in the world to believe that 45 days in any sense represents the period of the judgment. But that's the only alternative I've heard. So it remains very mysterious to me. And I've never demurred from telling my students when I teach this verse by verse, this is the one part of Daniel I really don't know what to say about. And it kind of remains that way, with the exception of the points I just made as possibilities. All right, David?
1: I would agree with you on your estimation on that first part mm-hmm. that you related there. You know, and then, you know, God himself being time, that the second answer seems pretty far-fetched.
0: Yeah, it shouldn't take any 45 days, yeah. All right, brother. Thanks for your call.
1: Thank you, sir.
0: Yeah. All right. Bye now. All right, our next caller is Gil in Long Island, New York. Hi, Gil. Good to hear from you again.
2: Oh, thank you for your sweetness and your kindness and your patience with me. Before I ask my question about a couple of verses that you might be able to help me with, I did call up Matt Slick yesterday. I had a nice conversation with him. He put a smile on me. He told me that he would like you to email him so that you guys can... He seemed very happy about having another debate. So he said,
0: well, you know
2: when
0: what?
2: You talk to him, just tell me.
0: I've debated dozens of people many times. I have never instigated. I've never initiated. I'm not going looking for a fight. Usually a third party has to set it up. I might email him, but I'm not going to ask him to debate me. But I'll be glad to debate him if he wants to. But I've already done it.
2: Okay.
0: As you know.
2: He said he would. Yeah, told me he was very happy.
0: So we don't have much time here. We got a lot of people waiting behind you in line, and we don't know what your question is yet. Go ahead.
2: Here we go. I was wondering if you could expound on these two verses. Psalm 118, verse 24 says, "This is the day that the Lord has made. Let us rejoice and be glad in it." And in Hebrews 10:25, in light of fellowship, it says, "Let us not give up meeting together, as some are in the habit of doing, but let us encourage one another, and all the more as you see the day approaching."
0: Yeah, so what's the problem?
2: I just have a question, if you could expound a little bit on that.
0: Hebrews is written shortly before the fall of Jerusalem in 70 A.D.
2: Okay.
0: It's written to Jewish believers. And some of the Jewish believers, because of persecution they received from their Jewish countrymen, were leaving the Christian faith. They were under pressure to defect, and some were doing it. In that context, it says, you should not forsake the assembling of yourselves together as the manner of some is. Some people were leaving the church. And he says, no, you need to encourage each other, especially as you see the day approaching. Now, the day that was approaching was the end of the Jewish system. Any Christian who left Christianity and went back to Judaism was going to get trapped in that system that was going to be destroyed bloodily and violently by the Romans. And, you know, there's many references in Hebrews to the need to not be in that system because it was going down soon. That's what I believe is one of the main thoughts in the book of Hebrews. Now, in Psalm 118, this is the day, verse 24, that the Lord has made. We will rejoice and be glad in it. Technically, every Christian on every given day can say, this is the day the Lord has made. I'm going to rejoice in it. Now, it might be what I call a bad day. There might be circumstances that I wish were not happening. But if I believe in the sovereignty of God, I believe that this is the day that has come to me, that God has brought into my experience, and he expects me to grow or be tested by or whatever. I'm going to receive it. I'll rejoice in it because it's God's. You know, the devil didn't make this day. God did. And so I'm going to see the day that I'm living in as the day that God has allotted to me. He's made it. But the interesting thing is this psalm and the others before it and after it, especially the ones before it, I guess it was just the ones before it, six psalms, were sung by the Jews at Passover service. And in Mark, we're told that Jesus, after he took the Passover with the disciples, they sang a hymn, which was going to be these psalms. There's six psalms they sang at the Passover. And this was actually the last of the six that they sang. So we know that Jesus actually sang this song as he went out to be arrested in Gethsemane. And imagine what some of these words meant to him at the time when he was singing this psalm, knowing that within a few hours he'd be arrested and crucified. This is the day the Lord has made. I will rejoice and be glad in it. That's a pretty resigned attitude to have when you know you're going to be crucified that very day or the day that was coming up. It was already that day because it was after sundown for them. And there's other things in it too. You know, he even says there's a proverb, one of the lines in here. I don't see it right off, but it says, bind the sacrifice to the altar, you know, it says. And for Jesus to be singing that when he's going to be the sacrifice bound to the cross, it's just really, it's poignant to read these psalms knowing that Jesus himself sang them just before he was arrested and crucified. But that particular verse, this is the day the Lord has made, will rejoice and be glad in it. When you think of Jesus thinking of that day, the very day he was singing it, he knew he'd be crucified, and yet he's going to it. And he even, after he sang it, he prayed, Father, if it's possible, let this cup pass from me, but not my will, but yours be done. So his resignation to the will of God and his willingness to rejoice in God's will, even when it was going to be horrible for him, is, well, let's put it, it's a model for all believers, I would say. Thank you for your call. We don't have much time. Maybe, I'm afraid we'll only get one more call in here. Let's talk to Miles from Valrico, Florida. Miles, welcome.
3: Yes, this is Maureen. Hi.
0: Oh, okay. Wrong name. Go ahead.
3: I did not, gentleman that just talked about the, whatever, I wasn't listening to all of it because I could just go get my phone.
0: Hey, let me just, I need to tell you, your voice is muffled. I can hardly hear you. Are you not talking through your phone? I mean, are you talking on a speakerphone or something?
3: Yeah, speaker is on because the phone is messed up.
0: If you could turn it off, we could maybe hear you better. We only have a few minutes, and I want to hear what you have to say.
3: Is that better?
0: Probably. Go ahead, quickly, with your question.
3: Then I can't hear you. But, see, I'm a Seventh-day Adventist, Sabbath keeping. I grew up there. I just lost my mom. She was 90-something, and I'm 70-something. And I told you guys a while back, 2 years ago, Devon, my husband, was killed by a drunk driver.
0: Now, you're mumbling, but I heard you're a Seventh-day Adventist. Could you tell me what your question is? Because I'm looking at a clock that's just going to end here.
3: The question is, it's kind of biblical, and it's kind of not.
0: Okay.
3: Now, I'm on the Humana plan, and I got into it with a young lady today because they're trying to say you have to be sick to get a little bit of help. So, you know, I was thinking of going into politics. But count it all joy. I just read this here talking on the Bible Bus. I don't know if you know Pastor McGee.
0: And, madam, what is your question?
3: The question is the Sabbath. What do you believe about the Sabbath?
0: Okay, we could have gotten there quicker, I think, but... My view of the Sabbath is that God ordained the Sabbath for the Israel to keep in the Ten Commandments after they came out of Egypt when he made the covenant with them, which formed them into a nation. And he told them in Exodus that the keeping of the Sabbath was going to be the mark of the covenant that he made with them there at Mount Sinai. And they were to keep it, and it was very serious. If they didn't keep it, they'd be put to death. It wasn't just a small thing, because to not keep the Sabbath was for them a renunciation of the covenant, just like, say, if a woman would commit adultery and break her marriage covenant. And so it was a very big thing. Now, we don't live under the old covenant. We live under the new covenant. And so we don't live under the law of Moses. We live under the law of Christ. And there's many places in the scripture that say that. If I had maybe another 60 seconds, I'd go into some of those points. But the music's playing. I don't have time. But I don't believe we are required to keep Sabbath. Jesus never commanded it. Now, some people think the Sabbath is Sunday. I don't believe that. The Bible never calls Sunday the Sabbath, but it does indicate that we are at liberty to keep special days if we want to or not. It says in Romans 14:5, because we're not required to do so. So that's my view in a nutshell. 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
5: Life is not always peaceful. 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
11: 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Don't miss this. It's a powerfully important piece. In 1955, Rudolf Fleisch wrote his best-selling book called Why Johnny Can't Read. He said the teaching of reading all over the United States, in all the schools, and in all the textbooks, is totally wrong and flies in the face of all logic and common sense. How could the abandonment of intensive phonics, teaching reading on the basis of sounds, in favor of the whole word method, as if each word was a whole symbol, not cause the deterioration in reading skills that followed? In 1981, Fleisch wrote a sequel to his classic entitled, Why Johnny Still Can't Read. President Ronald Reagan's National Commission on Excellence in Education wrote, "The educational foundations of our society are presently being eroded by a rising tide of mediocrity that threatens our very future as a nation and a people." They explained it this way: if an unfriendly foreign power had attempted to impose on America the mediocre educational performance that exists today, we might well have viewed it as an act of war. And since then, it's gotten much worse, much, much worse. And a growing number of Americans have come to realize that far too many Johnnies not only do not know how to read or write with any degree of proficiency, but also are handicapped in terms of their ability to add and subtract, or even to apply their minds and think critically. For the first two centuries of America's existence, almost everyone could read and cipher, that is, do basic math, and they did it without any public schools, as they're known in our time, at least. The institutionalized indoctrination centers of today were unthinkable to early Americans. Past generations of Americans had high value for the education of their children, much more than Americans of today. What was the difference? A lot. But rather than handing over their children to the state to be educated by the state and for the goals of the state, almost all education then was handled by families, religious organizations, tutors, community-run and private schools, and it was done within a free and open market mentality, without top-down controls from a faraway bureaucracy. Did you know that Philadelphia, by 1776, had become second only to London, England, as the chief city in the British Empire? Dr. Robert Peterson, in an excellent overview of colonial education published by the Foundation for Economic Education, explained that Quaker schools often allowed poor Quaker and non-Quaker children to attend without paying fees. The Scottish Presbyterians, the Moravians, the Lutherans, and Anglicans all had their own schools. In addition to these church-related schools, private schoolmasters, who were entrepreneurs in their own right, established hundreds of schools. Historical records, which by no means are complete, reveal that over 125 private schoolmasters advertised their services in Philadelphia newspapers between 1740 and 1776. Instruction was offered in Latin, Greek, mathematics, surveying, navigation, accounting, bookkeeping, science, English, and contemporary foreign languages. Early education then was typically a family affair. The widespread circulation of simple but highly effective reading primers, such as the New England Primer and the Blue-backed Speller, helped a great deal. From the solid foundation developed at home, young literate citizens could easily continue their own education if they desired, using libraries. These were typically funded and run by churches early on, and later via membership fees and private donations. Early Americans could also join mutual improvement societies to further their own education. It was an incredibly successful and effective non-system. In 1831, Frenchman Alexis de Tocqueville, after traveling across America and studying it, commented on the education of the time in the northern regions. "In New England," he said, "every citizen receives the elementary notions of human knowledge. He's moreover taught the doctrines and the evidences of his religion, the history of his country, and the leading features of its constitution." He went on to explain that in the states of Connecticut and Massachusetts, it's extremely rare to find a man imperfectly acquainted with all these things and a person wholly ignorant of them as a sort of phenomenon. Consider that the products of this laissez-faire education produced the freest and wealthiest society in human history. Founding father and prolific inventor Benjamin Franklin, widely regarded as a genius among geniuses, was taught to read by his father before going on to study writing and arithmetic at a private school. Thomas Jefferson, meanwhile, studied Latin and Greek under a tutor and later attended a classical academy run by a reverend. Among the leading lights of American history, many were educated primarily at home, including President George Washington, widely regarded as the father of America. President John Quincy Adams never attended a formal school until he went to Harvard, which was a fervently Christian university then, in his early teens. And except for 1 year of formal schooling, Abraham Lincoln received virtually all of his education in his home. James Madison was taught to read and write at home before going to spend a few years at a private academy and then college. The Founding Fathers were certainly learned and accomplished men, but their educational backgrounds were by no means unique. Even among everyday Americans, literacy was widespread. Founding Father John Adams noted in 1765 that a native of America who cannot read or write is as rare an appearance as a comet or an earthquake. According to National Education in the United States of America by DuPont Nemours, published in 1812, literacy was practically universal back then. He found that most young Americans can read, write, and cipher. Not more than 4 in 1,000 are unable to write legibly and even neatly. Many other sources support his findings and consider that today, government studies show almost half of Americans are either illiterate or so close to illiterate that they might as well be lumped in with them. It wasn't just basic reading skills that were universal before institutionalized government schooling took over. Early Americans could think and comprehend, too, and as the New American Editor-in-Chief Gary Benoit explained in a 1997 piece headlined, "Before the Public Schools." The Federalist Papers, published in the late 1780s, provide ample evidence of the high literacy and phenomenal education that was ubiquitous in those times. In fact, those newspaper columns about the newly drafted U.S. Constitution were aimed at the common American man, the farmer, the merchant, the laborer. Today, many college graduates struggle to understand those documents. And many would undoubtedly struggle even if the documents were presented in modernized English. Aside from being a non-government education, the classical education of the founders and many of their contemporaries was much different than what passes for schooling today. The three schools that trained more of America's founders than any others were Harvard, Yale, and Princeton. Interestingly, though, all of them were actually founded to train ministers of the gospel. The Bible was central to all the education provided at each of those universities. With the Bible at the heart of schooling, early Americans understood the role of government to be a simple one: protect from evildoers the God-given rights to life, liberty, and property. And they understood the role of education as coming to know God and the Scriptures, gaining knowledge about creation, learning what was needed for a productive life, and learning to live right by God. As John Milton famously put it, "The end of learning is to repair the ruin of our first parents by regaining to know God aright, and out of that knowledge, to love Him, to imitate Him, to be like Him." Such views were dominant back then, when Americans were far more educated. Officially, the history of government laws about education began with the Massachusetts Bay Colony in 1647. Their very first public act on education and schooling was called the Old Deluder Satan Act. The preamble to the law said, "It being one chief project of the old deluder Satan to keep men from the knowledge of the Scripture, to the end that learning may not be buried in the graves of our forefathers in church and commonwealth, the Lord assisting our endeavors, it is therefore ordered to appoint one within their town to teach all such children as shall resort to him to write and read, whose wages shall be paid either by the parents or masters of such children, or by the inhabitants in general." The primary purpose of the Puritan-era schools was to ensure a knowledge of the Bible, but their schools were hardly the institutionalized government propaganda centers of today. Even in Boston in the late 1600s, there were only one or two public schools, and virtually all students starting there knew how to read. Many knew more than just reading, having learned much from their families at home. It's worth noting that the Puritans in Massachusetts were an anomaly in America regarding government laws touching education. The experience of the other colonies showed clearly that a law mandating reading instruction in larger towns wasn't needed at all. In fact, Americans were so zealous for education, they didn't need government to provide it for them in order to obtain it. The first giant step away from traditional classical Christian education towards socialistic and humanistic indoctrination and the dumbing down of education began under Horace Mann. In 1837 in Massachusetts, Horace Mann was appointed as the first ever education secretary of an American state. And as a Unitarian who rejected the Bible as the inspired and inerrant Word of God, Mann had big ideas about reforming the highly successful educational system that existed at the time. Mann went to Prussia in 1843 and was very impressed with what came to be known as the Prussian model. It was essentially the first systematic effort by a Western government to seize total control over education. Under that European model, government schooling became compulsory. Statism and unquestioning obedience to government was instilled in all children. Indeed, teachers were themselves trained by the state, ensuring that the teachers taught what the state wanted. And unlike in America, children were segregated based on age. One of Mann's key goals for the education system he imported from Prussia was to equalize the conditions of men. This was a socialistic view, believing that everyone would be more equal if everyone received the same education. This approach, which manifests itself today in the form of Common Core, achieves mediocrity, not excellence. As much as politically possible in his day, Mann worked to ensure that religious instruction was purged from education, too. While it was done under the guise of combating sectarianism among the different Christian denominations, the real goal was to remove the Bible, which until that time had been an inseparable part of American society and its education. Mann was so passionate about institutionalized government schooling based on the Prussian model that he traveled across the country promoting it. By the mid-1800s, compulsory attendance laws and government schools were popping up across the northern United States. After Massachusetts came New York and Connecticut. They joined the movement, and by 1900, despite major resistance from some segments of the populations and many parents, dozens of states had imposed similar Prussian-style systems with compulsory attendance laws. After Mann came the notable humanist John Dewey, an anti-Christian socialist. Dewey was fanatical in his zeal to reform humanity to fit his atheistic collectivist vision. After visiting Lenin's Soviet Russia, he returned to write openly of the mass-murdering regime praising its creator of a collectivist mentality through education and propaganda. He wrote, "The only form of enduring social organization that's now possible is one in which the new forces of productivity are cooperatively controlled." Organized social planning, he said, is now the sole method of social action by which liberalism can realize its professed aims. Dewey frequently pointed to an 1888 novel, Looking Backward, by Edward Bellamy. It envisioned a communist America with no private property in the year 2000. Bellamy's radical vision animated Dewey and his supporters in their quest to reshape America by reshaping its children, by reshaping their education. Dewey's radical beliefs are well defined in the 1933 Humanist Manifesto, which he helped develop. It's a complete rejection of freedom and the Creator. It's also a rejection of the unalienable rights given to individuals by their Creator, as written in the Declaration of Independence. Here's what they start with. First, religious humanists regard the universe as self-existing and not created. Dewey and his fellow signers of that document shamelessly denied the very first sentence of the Bible. It was a frontal attack on the very foundation of Christianity, Western civilization, America, morality, and individual liberty. 40 years after Dewey's original Humanist Manifesto, his comrades were even bolder. In Humanist Manifesto 2, they openly called for one world government. "We deplore the division of humankind on nationalistic grounds," the document declares. "We've reached a turning point in human history where the best option is to transcend the limits of national sovereignty and to move toward the building of a world community in which all sectors of the human family can participate. Thus, we look to the development of a system," they said, "of world law and of world order based upon transnational federal government." The original Humanist Manifesto also attacked free enterprise, arguing for collectivization of the means of production. They insisted that humanists are firmly convinced that existing profit-motivated society has shown itself to be inadequate and that a radical change in the methods of control and motives must be instituted. "The goal of humanism is a free and universal society," they say, "in which people voluntarily and intelligently cooperate for the common good." Curiously, Dewey and all his 30-plus co-signers acknowledged their beliefs were essentially religious. Darwinian evolution was at the heart of their new religion. Without a creator, there can be no God-given rights. And without God-given rights, there can be no objective reason for protecting individual rights at all, much less for limiting the power and scope of government. Like so many socialists, Dewey saw education as the key to change society. In his book, Democracy and Education, Dewey argued that education is the process through which the needed transformation may be accomplished. With millions from the Rockefeller dynasty, Dewey and his allies had all they needed. However, they knew that if parents and teachers understood what was happening, they'd rebel. So Dewey argued in his essay, The Primary Education Fetish, that deception and stealth would be required. Change must come gradually, Dewey wrote. To force it unduly would compromise its final success by favoring a violent reaction. In their ultimately successful plan to hijack and weaponize government schools, those lunatics used many strategies to quietly take over the most important teaching colleges, especially University of Chicago and Teachers College at Columbia University, so future educators were trained to do their bidding. Rockefeller's funding paid for an experimental school to test and refine their ideas. One of the most diabolical aspects of the Dewey scheme was the resurrection of the discredited whole word method, first pioneered by Mann in the 1840s. Like tares, their reading primers were planted in schools throughout America, leading to a national illiteracy crisis that persists to this day, with sight words still mandated by Common Core starting in kindergarten. That's a big part of why almost two-thirds of high school seniors today are not even proficient in reading. With the success of Dewey and his allies indoctrinating generations of Americans through public schools, it was time for the rogue federal government to formalize it all. In 1962, the Supreme Court unlawfully banned prayer in school. Prior to that, states like New York had officially encouraged students to begin their school day with the simple prayer, Almighty God, we acknowledge our dependence upon Thee, and we beg Thy blessings upon us, our parents, and our teachers, and our country. Amen. But the Supreme Court, apparently unwilling to read the plain text of the First Amendment, prohibiting Congress from establishing a religion or prohibiting the free exercise thereof, ruled prayer illegal. In 1963, Chief Justice Earl Warren led the increasingly bold High Court to ban Bible reading in school. Justice Potter Stewart was one member of the court who understood what was happening. As the only dissenting voice in the Abington v. Shemp case banning Bible reading, Stewart slammed the ruling, writing, It led not to true neutrality with respect to religion, but to the establishment of a religion of secularism. And that's exactly what they did. Dewey's dictatorial humanist religion is now the official state religion, mandated to be fed to all children in all government schools at taxpayer expense. Now let that sink in. Data compiled by the Nehemiah Institute shows that overwhelming majority of public school children from Christian homes will actually leave their church and end up with a secular worldview in life. 2 years after banning Bible reading in schools, the government ditched the Constitution's constraints on its power as Congress formally began seizing control of public education. In 1965, the Elementary and Secondary Education Act was passed, opening the floodgates of federal funding. Less than 15 years later, Congress and Jimmy Carter unleashed the U.S. Department of Education on America. It didn't take long for the feds to demand more control, so the Obama administration finally came out and openly nationalized education standards using Common Core. Now, education is being globalized, with the United Nations and the U.S. Department of Education leading the way. Alex Newman concludes his astute essay, writing that, By the time the federal government began openly hijacking control of education from the states and local communities, America had already undergone a fundamental transformation via education. Norman Dodd, who led an investigation by Congress's Select Committee to investigate tax-exempt foundations and comparable organizations, explained that entities like the Rockefeller Foundation, which funded Dewey and others, had orchestrated drastic changes that were so serious they constituted a revolution. However, this could not have occurred peacefully or with the consent of the majority unless education in the U.S. had been prepared in advance to endorse it. In a few centuries, America went from being the best educated society in all human history, a moral and intellectual superpower, to being a dumbed-down, ignorant, and increasingly immoral nation on the brink of destruction. But it was not by accident. In fact, it was all a deliberate plan. As Alex Newman and Dr. Blumenfeld showed in Crimes of the Educators, how utopians are using government schools to destroy America's children, this incredible transformation was brought about by seizing control of education and weaponizing it. The only viable solution to this catastrophic problem is to deliberately neutralize that weapon by protecting America's children from it and restoring true education. We might not all see the possibility of restoring God-honoring education for the whole country. We might not even have the faith to believe we can honestly pray for that. But as I read my Bible with spiritual eyes, it's clear that our God has a sizable record of turning impossible situations around. The demonic enemies of righteousness and the kingdom of God may seem to have the upper hand in our world for now, but isn't that just the very kind of environment in which God raised up David to slay Goliath and Esther to defeat the plans of evil Haman? We're not all called to be a Moses or a Daniel or a Nehemiah, but we are his workmanship, created in Christ Jesus for good works, which God prepared beforehand that we should walk in them. And he has written all these accounts of his intervention in the lives of his called-out people of the past for our instruction that through perseverance and the encouragement of the Scriptures we can have hope. We can't do everything there is to do, but I can do all things through him who strengthens me for what I am called to do. Listening to his Holy Spirit for guidance, let's not forget to use whatever abilities and resources he puts in our trust to enlighten others with his transforming word. 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
22: 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My name is Mike. 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Thank you for being here today. That is something that I've been really working on in praying that God would grow my trust in His plans, even when it feels like it doesn't make any sense at all. Like, God, how are you possibly going to work this out? And it's interesting. If you look back in your life, He's done it more than once. And yet how quickly we forget. So maybe today you can take a moment and just think back to all the ways that God has been faithful. Write them down. So that way when the challenge comes, you have something to look back on.
23: Let us therefore come boldly to the throne of grace that we may obtain mercy and find grace to help in time of need. The exact reason why Judas wasn't saved. He didn't come to the throne of grace. He killed himself in his own judgment and pays the price eternally.
24: Teach me how to love like you.
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23: Matthew 27, 1-10. Innocent Blood is the title. I think the evidence is enough to prove that Jesus was who he said he was. But is that the saving moment? No, you got to be willing to surrender to him as Lord. You got to make him your God. You can't just believe he is God. You got to make him your God. It's personal. It's powerful. It's intimate. Look at what James 2:19 says. You believe that there is one God. You do well. Even the demons believe and tremble. Does that save them? Even the demons have been in the presence of God. They've been in the throne room of God. They believe with all their heart that Jesus is God. When Jesus shows up on the shores of the Sea of Galilee and there is a demon-possessed man, what do the demons say to Jesus? You are the Christ, the Son of God, and have you come to torment us before the time? And he says, cast us out into the pigs. So that you're not going to just throw us into outer darkness. So he throws them into the pigs. They run into the water and they're in outer darkness. There you go. It's like it was just a short step off the cliff. Do you want to know, O foolish man, that faith without works is dead? Works don't save you, but they prove you believe. God sees the heart. He knows whether you're saved or not. I happen to know something about you today that I'm absolutely convinced of. All of you believe and have faith that the chair you're sitting in will hold you. I know that. I don't even have to wonder why, because you're sitting in that chair. Your works prove your faith. This is James's point. James is saying, you say you believe that Jesus is the Son of God. You say that you believe he saves, and yet you have no earmarks in your life of believing at all. You live like you don't know that, or that you don't believe that. You can fool some people, and Judas did. Judas fooled everyone. But Jesus knew exactly who Judas was and his commitment to Jesus. It was nil. There was no commitment. You see, what James tells us is that Abraham, was not Abraham, our father, justified by works when he offered Isaac, his son, on the altar? Did not God say, Abraham, I want you to take your son, your only son, and take him to a mountain I will show you, and I want you to offer him as a sacrifice to me. And Abraham goes and he carries out that journey and he builds an altar and he lays his son on that altar and he lifts a knife up, and God stops him right there and says, Abraham, now I know that you would not withhold from me even your own son. And from that moment on, Abraham got it. He knew. God's going to offer his own son. I don't have to give my son. God's going to offer his son. And we're going to be saved through him. For in the mountain of the Lord, it shall be performed. And so Abraham learned this insight by obeying God's command. Do you see that faith was working together with his works? And by works, faith was made perfect. You could see Abraham's faith through his actions. God could see his faith through his heart. It doesn't change the reality that you are saved by faith alone. Your works don't save you. Your faith saves you, but your faith works. Get it? Because you sat in the chair today. You got in the car. You don't go, and I don't think most people do. Do you go out every morning expecting your car not to start? Maybe some people have a car like that. Might be time to get a new one. But you live your life, right? You plan your time according to life and according to patterns. And sometimes that faith is proven to be good and right, and sometimes you're proven to be wrong. Well, I had faith that it'd only take me an hour to get to work, and it took me 2 hours because there was an accident that I didn't anticipate, and the freeway was closed. You know, we have days like that where our faith comes crumbling down. Faith in God never fails, and this is the point here. Judas had no faith in God. Abraham did. God received that. So the bottom line, therefore, Judas was never Jesus's. He believed he was God, but he never made him his own God. He never received him for himself. And that's where you might be today, in Judas's seat. You believe that Jesus is God, but is he your God? And are you submitted to him and his authority in your life? 1 John 2:19, John writes, and I'm certain John was thinking of Judas when he wrote this, along with others that he had ministered to in his ministry. They went out from us, but they were not of us. For if they had been of us, they would have continued with us. But they went out that they might be made manifest that none of them were of us. Because we can't see the heart. God sees the heart. I assume you're all here for the right reasons. Am I right? Probably not. Some of us may be here for the absolute wrong reasons. God knows. And that's why we deal with God. That's why it's between you and him. It's not between me and you. I'm not your savior. I'm not the one who's going to let you into heaven. There's no other name under heaven given amongst men whereby we must be saved. It's at the name of Jesus. Every knee shall bow and every tongue confess. He's the one. And so verse 4 says that they said, what is that to us? You see to it. These guys' hearts were hard. I mean, they were the spiritual leaders of Israel. They didn't care. They had their own kingdom. They had their own concerns. They were plotting to kill Jesus. You know who this sounds like? This sounds like Cain. When Cain killed Abel and left him for dead, God comes to Cain and says, where's Abel, your brother? And he said, I don't know. Am I my brother's keeper? What's that to us? You see to it. There's no love. There's no compassion. Why? Because their hearts are so hard. They're full of murder. Our only goal with you, Judas, was to get you to bring Jesus to us. Thank you very much. Have a good life. Hope to never see you again. You sold your soul. You can take that 30 pieces of silver and do whatever you want with it. We don't want it back. That's where they left him. So Judas, in his remorse, got no mercy from the priesthood because they still had a job to do, and that was to kill Jesus. And they were still working on that one. So verse 5, what does he do? They won't take the money back. Then he threw down the pieces of silver in the temple. Okay, guys, this is kind of genius. And it's divine, and I want you to see that. This is genius on Judas's part. This is divine on God's part. What is this saying? Threw down, the Greek word for throw down, ripto, means to throw or to cast, to hurl, to scatter or disperse. Okay? He's standing on the side of the temple and he just, you know, throws down the money. That's stupid. I'm out of here. No. He did something genius. The priesthood refused to take the money back. So what does he do? But he throws it into the temple. That's incredible. Here's the word temple that's not used. Hereon is the temple precinct. That is to indicate the whole area of the temple. That would include Solomon's porch, the portico where they sold animals, the Gentile court, the court of the Gentile, the court of the women, the places of sacrifice, the temple itself. It included all of it. The word here that's used by Matthew is naos. That's the inner sanctuary. That's going into the holy place. Now, Judas can't go in the holy place. The last guy recorded in scripture that went into the holy place that was a Jewish king went in, he was smitten with leprosy the minute he walked in there. The priest said to him, "You are not lawfully allowed in here. Get out of here." And God struck him with leprosy and he ran out and never recovered from it. And so he didn't go into the sanctuary. He threw the money into the sanctuary. That is, he came around. He was talking with them in the place of trial. He went around. He went through the court of the women. He went past the altar where sacrifices are made. He went up onto the porch here and he hucked the money into the holy place where only the priest could get it. Only the priest could go get it. Isn't that radical? He's all, "You won't take it back? Here." And he chucked it into the temple. Now, this is significant because, look, what did we start with the silver coins? The price of redemption. The price of a slave. Jesus' money is thrown into the holy place because he's going to pay the price for the separation between God and man. And the next event that will happen in that temple is that curtain that separates between the Holy of Holies and the holy place will be torn from top to bottom. God's going to tear it. Judas was anointed to fulfill the plan of God in throwing that money into the temple so that when God tore the temple curtain, the picture would be complete. The redemption has been paid. And you are now forgiven. And God will then appear upon the heads of his church. Pentecost. The Shekinah glory that rested upon the Ark of the Covenant in the Old Testament will now rest upon his church on the day of Pentecost. Do you see the connection? Judas and his rebellion against God was playing into the plan of God to fulfill the work of God by throwing the redemption money into the temple. Why is that so important? Hebrews tells us. Hebrews tells us exactly why that was important. Hebrews 9:23 says, "Therefore, it was necessary that the copies of the things in the heavens should be purified with these. But the heavenly things themselves with better sacrifices than these." What the writer of Hebrews is saying is, where's the connection between the Old Testament and the New Testament? It's in Christ. He fulfills it. These copies, the temple, build it exactly like I tell you, Moses, because it is a copy of heavenly things. You are to do these sacrifices exactly the way I tell you. You're to redeem the people exactly the way I tell you. All of these things were done so that we would understand what was happening when our salvation was secured by Christ. And so when Judas is throwing that money in, this is a copy. This is a copy of what Jesus is doing in heaven for us. Let's read on.

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1: The Bible says, "The eyes of the Lord run to and fro throughout the whole earth to show himself strong on behalf of those who love and trust him." If you love and trust the Lord, he's going to show himself strong on your behalf today.
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2: Made and it is paid. That's why the temple was destroyed in 70 AD. God says, "I'm finished with that picture. It is now complete in Christ. He has fulfilled it. It is done. No need for a copy machine anymore. Xerox, you're out of business." And so salvation is secure in Christ. And all of these things, see, it all plays in. You can look at this and go through the Gospels and just shake your head going, "Man, done, paid in full, truly forgiven, truly washed and cleansed." It's a faith builder. God was in it all, working through it all. And after Judas finished his purpose, even though his heart was hard like Pharaoh's, he departed and went and hung himself. Deuteronomy says, "Cursed is he who hangs on a tree." There are only two recorded suicides in all the Bible, aside from Saul and his armor bearer who, under the threat of the Philistines abusing them, killed themselves. That's kind of a different scenario. There are two guys who killed themselves because of their own actions. Judas went out and hung himself because he betrayed Jesus. And Ahithophel went out and hung himself because he betrayed David, the king. And both of those point to this very moment. And so he fulfilled the scriptures that spoke of these very things without even knowing it. What was Judas's sin in his suicide? Well, he was his own judge, his own jury, and his own executioner. He never went to God. He never went to Christ. I want you to think about this. When Jesus was hanging on the cross and the robber, the malefactor, the thief that was next to him looked over and saw that this must be the Son of God, he came to faith and he said, "Lord, when you enter your kingdom, remember me. Remember me when you enter your kingdom." And Jesus said, "Verily or truly, I say to you, today you'll be with me in paradise." That could have been Judas. Judas's sins were as great as this guy's. They both had done foolish, selfish things. This guy comes to his senses, looks at Jesus and says, "Even though you're naked, your beard's been plucked out, you're full of wounds from being whipped, you're nailed to a tree, today you're going to be in a kingdom." I mean, that's faith. Today you're going to be in a kingdom. And Lord, would you give me a happy thought when you're there? And Jesus says, "That's enough faith to join me." And that's incredible. That's the gospel. Judas never did this. He just turned his back on the Lord. And he went out and he hung himself. He demanded justice for his own life, and he's getting it. Jesus said, "It would have been better for you if you had never been born." And then in verse 6, "But the chief priest took the silver pieces and said, 'It is not lawful to put them into the treasury.'" Where did they get the money from? The treasury. What did they use the money for? They knew exactly what they were using it for. "Oh, we gave that money for this purpose, and now it's unholy." Can you see the hypocrisy? That's just really crazy. But, you know, they are speaking some truth here, that God said you're not to use unholy money for holy purposes. He says the price of a harlot and the price of a dog, that money is never to be used in the house of the Lord. So they are like following the law on this one point. But are they? That money is more holy than they realize because of who it was purchased for. Because they are the price of blood. That's a confession right there. We paid for that guy's death. The way we got that death is we paid for it. It's the price of blood. It's a confession right there. The innocent blood of Christ is proven over and over and over again. They didn't do that legally. They weren't following the law. They were justified.

0: their means by the end. And the end result was Jesus is dead, and that's all they cared about. This money cannot go back into the temple. What are we going to do with it? So they consulted together and bought with them the potter's field to bury strangers in. Therefore, that field has been called the field of blood to this day. And so the scriptures are fulfilled in this. Peter gives us more detail. He says in Acts 1:18 that Judas, this man, purchased a field with the wages of iniquity, and falling headlong, he burst open in the middle and all his entrails gushed out. I think he really wanted us to know his full end. He didn't just hang out for a while, but he popped like a balloon. Okay. And it became known to all those dwelling in Jerusalem, so that field is called the, in their own language, Ekel Dama, that is the field of blood. And so there's the affirmation, the confirmation that for 30 years, when Matthew writes, this field to that day is still called the field of blood because it was purchased with the money that Judas threw back into the temple, and it became a graveyard for strangers. That's amazing. I think that's significant because Jesus died for us. He died for the stranger. Remember, stranger means Gentile. Anybody non-Jew, you're a stranger. And so this was a graveyard for strangers. And Jesus, of course, raises the dead, all those who believe and trust in him. So a graveyard is apropos because that will be a place where people will rise again by the power of God. And so the field of blood is what they did with the money. Then was fulfilled that was spoken by Jeremiah the prophet, saying, and they took the 30 pieces of silver, the value of him who was priced, whom they of the children of Israel priced. Now, it says here that Jeremiah spoke this. That's interesting information for us because we weren't there. What we have is the record of Zechariah who wrote this. So Jeremiah spoke it, Zechariah wrote it. It's not a contradiction. It's a detail that Jews have that we didn't. First century Jews, let's be specific. I don't know what the Jews say today about that, but I do know that this is what Matthew's telling us, that there was the oral law or the oral tradition, and Jeremiah was credited for speaking this prophecy. It's not a word-for-word prophecy. It's a reference to the prophecy. So look at what it says, and gave them for the potter's field. The money was given to the potter's field as the Lord directed me. Now, what verse is being quoted in the writings? Zechariah 11, verse 12 and 13. Then I said to them, if it is agreeable to you, give me my wages, and if not, refrain. So they weighed out for my wages 30 pieces of silver. And the Lord said to me, throw it to the potter, that the princely price they set on me. So I took the 30 pieces of silver, and check this out, and threw them into the house of the Lord. I threw them into the temple. That's amazing. For what? For the potter. The money that was thrown into the house of the Lord was used to buy the potter's field. There's the prophecy right there. It's recorded in Zechariah. Now, why did he say Jeremiah? Because he knew something we don't know. Jeremiah spoke that prophecy, and Zechariah wrote it down later. But that's the simple explanation. You know, the academia would say, oh, well, Matthew made a mistake. Really? You're going to question a guy who lived 2,000 years ago, 10,000 miles from you, and you're going to question what he wrote? He's arguing with his own people. If that were the case, they would have brought that up day one. What are you doing saying Jeremiah said it? It was Zechariah, idiot. No, nobody said that. They knew what he was talking about. And so the best explanation is Jeremiah did speak it, because that's what it says. And Zechariah wrote it. Moving on. For it is written in the book of the Psalms, and this is Peter quoting, let his dwelling place be desolate. The potter's field was desolate. And let no one live in it. Only dead things. It's a cemetery. And let another take his office. Matthias replaced Judas, and it was all fulfilled, spoken by David 1,000 years before the events. That's Bible prophecy for you. Here's our conclusion, and it's solid. Look at this. Hebrews 4:14. Seeing then that we have a great high priest, that's Jesus, who has passed through the heavens, Jesus, the Son of God, let us hold fast our confession. Let us therefore come boldly to the throne of grace that we may obtain mercy and find grace to help in time of need. The exact reason why Judas wasn't saved. He didn't come to the throne of grace. He killed himself in his own judgment and pays the price eternally. Do not be a Judas. Be a Peter. Come for the mercy of God and the grace of God in Jesus' name.
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15: 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It's 710 AM and 105.7 FM, The Word. Sometimes I get stuck in my head that, like, if I'm praying, I need to pray for something big because, you know, I need to walk by faith. But I think God cares about the little prayers, too. Last week, my wife and I were in bed and she had stolen all the covers as she often does. And I wanted to pull the covers back, but I knew if I just yanked, I'd wake her up and I didn't want to do that. And so I remember praying. It was like, God, can you please have her roll over so I can just get my covers and not wake her up? And not 30 seconds later, she rolled over. I got my cover. She continued to sleep. It was no problem. And it was so cool to see God caring about the little things.
2: 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Pastor Khadija was born in Iran and lived under the influence of Islam before coming to America and giving her life to Christ. Learn about the history and goal of Islam, the difference between Islam and Muslims, how Islam is affecting life in America, and a call for all believers to join together in the power of God's name to pray for Iran and the influence of Islam around the globe and right here at home. Let's bring healing, restoration, and freedom through Christ. Now, here's Pastor Khadija.
16: Well, hello, everyone. Thank you for joining us, and welcome to our program, Understanding Islam. So I have been sharing these past few weeks, sharing about what Islam is all about, and also making sure that you all know that when we talk about Islam, we're not talking about Muslim. I just want to have to keep repeating that because our heart and our calling and passion is to actually reaching out to Muslim by speaking about what Islam is all about. We are asking everyone, especially all the church's believers, to join together, unite, to pray for our Muslim. We love all the Muslims. I come from an Islamic background, and before I became a Christian, and I still have 5 brothers, sisters deeply in Islam. My heart grieves for them every day, pray for them every day. I love them, and I love all the Muslim people, and that's why I'm so passionate at any cost to talk about Islam, to bring awareness and awakening about this whole system, that it's all about one man named Muhammad, and his book, Quran, and his city, Mecca. That's what Islam is all about. And how he started it, and then by his plan was to conquer land. And because of that plan, he had to come up with a religion. And since he was among the Jewish people, and also the Catholic Church, so he had the Bible. So he grabbed the Bible, and he rewrote it again, claimed it as his own, and including prophecies in the Old Testament, and that said every prophecy in Old Testament about coming Messiah, he claimed it as his own. He said all these prophecies is about me. And then when you come to New Testament, he said even Jesus himself in John 14, where Jesus said, I'm going to go to send the Holy Spirit. Jesus said, Muhammad said that I'm going to go to send Muhammad. See, this is all lies. So this whole system, it's based on lies and deceptions. And because he had to come up with the religion that people will believe. And since he's all the law in the Quran, it's the law that it's in the Torah. Well, that's why people believe, because there are law of God that was given to Moses, not to Muhammad. But he just took it And then he perverted, basically, in today's world, that when you go to school, if you use somebody else's information, what do we call it? Plagiarism, isn't it? And then you get they will punish you for that. You know, it's like you cannot use somebody else's information to go write your paper. So, but that's basically what he did. He grabbed the Bible and rewrote it and made a Quran out of it. And now, when you read the Quran, in the Quran, it's all about this man. He commanded all the Muslim that they have to go and even to the point that killing other people if they don't want to bow down to Allah and Muhammad. So that's how he started conquering land under the name of his religion, which the God of his religion is Allah, which is not our God, is not a God, Yahweh, Jehovah. It was an idol that he made people to believe that is God, our God. And then for him to make people to bow down to this guy, he started jihad. And his jihad started in Mecca and then in Medina and then went into the lands like Iran, Afghanistan, and Pakistan, just killing and killing and killing. Until to this day that I witness every single day, they are killing my people in Iran because I was born in Iran, and I witness every day executing our innocent people. They're all young people. Every single day, they're executing them. Not just executing them. They first rape them, torture them, and then they execute them. Most of them are executed out in the street. This is Islam. And what grieves my heart and many of us, that we see the same system right now they're in America, they're in our government, and they're just coming. They want to do exactly what they did to Iran, what they did to Afghanistan, Pakistan. For centuries, these people to establish the Islamic system. Because the Islam, it's all about submission, but at the same time, Islam, since it's a spirit, and it's a spirit of Antichrist, and you want to establish this Antichrist government. So that's why they're coming in such a crafty way. They first get into your land, and then they manipulate the situation to get into your every system that is operating in our land, until little by little, they take over your entire land. And they use money to buy your land. They use politics to get into your government and all kinds of crafty way. But Jesus said in Matthew 7, Jesus clearly said in Matthew 7, 16-20, but I'm going to just say this part. You will know them by their fruit. So come on. I mean, like here. I always say, come on, use your brain. I mean, it's not about religion, but look at the fruit of this system all over the world. I mean, every country that under Islamic, they're all under oppression, depression. I mean, that's why the Muslims are running out of their own country and they come to America. But the tragic part is now they're not coming to America to live in this land. They come to America to change America to be Islamic country. Well, if Islam was so good, why did you left your Islamic country? Why you want to make this country to be Islamic? So here, with all that being said today, we are so blessed and honored and privileged to have the most amazing woman of God on earth. This kid is powerful and it's a powerhouse. And I'm so honored to know her. She has so much to share, but I told her today we're going to, since this whole program, it's on Islam. And I kind of begged her to be here today. And then I said, I just recently, I just found out they're passing law that Islamic holiday, it's going to be official and part of our holidays. They're going to close schools for the Islamic holiday. This is just a smoke coming out of my ears. Why? The question is, why Islam? Why our country, America, promoting the most demonic, corrupted system in this country? Is it because they hate Israel and they hate President Trump, so they're using Islam to establish, or is because they're also operating in the Antichrist spirit, and what is better than Islam to use to do their final ultimate agenda? So with all that being said, I'm going to hand it over to our beautiful sister Amber. She's here. She's going to introduce herself and also her ministry, powerful ministry. And I just pray in Jesus' name that Holy Spirit lead us, and especially Amber, and also prepare all of you, your heart, to receive it in Jesus' name. Hello, Amber. God bless you. Thank you for joining us. And please go ahead and answer this question. Are they really passing this law in our state of California about Islam? And also, I want to hear about your thoughts, your heart about this whole system of Islam, how it's coming to take over our state, especially the state of California. And I really appreciate if you share your heart on that.
17: Absolutely. Thank you so much, Pastor Khadija. I love you so much, and just your boldness to educate the people, speak the truth. And as everybody knows, you're speaking this firsthand, things that you and your family have been experiencing. And unfortunately, here in the state of California, many are asleep. For the past 7 years, I've been fighting the demonic California legislation and all the wicked, wicked bills and policies that they've passed that are indoctrinating our children in public schools, stripping us of our rights to protect our children. And this goes hand in hand with that. This session, Assemblyman Haney introduced AB 2017. So what AB 2017 is they want to pass this law where the schools in California will be required. A part of this bill, a piece of it, is to shut down businesses and make it an actual recognized holiday. But the other piece is they want to teach our children not just the history of Islam, but they want to teach them the importance of the two Muslim holy days, which is Eid al-Fitr and Eid al-Adha, I believe is what it's called. And so I was actually the expert witness in Senate, in both Senate Education Committee and the Appropriations Committee, in opposition to this bill.
16: Oh, my goodness.
17: If this bill does pass, which right now, yesterday, it was on the Assembly floor and the Senate floor as well, because it did pass both of those committees. And
16: so it's already passed.
17: It has passed the floor, Senate and the Assembly. So now it's headed, they are preparing it to be placed on Newsom's desk to be signed into law. So right now, I would just like to really encourage and ask that the body of Christ would be interceding against this demonic, wicked bill that could potentially become law here in California. And a huge reason why this bill is even able to pass as far as it has in our legislation, there's a process. It begins when the legislative session starts, and then there's several different hearings where the public is able to come and oppose these bills and also able to share testimony against it. And unfortunately, I've been sounding the alarm to pastors and leaders in different parts of the body, and been practically begging them to come and stand in to oppose these bills, that these are definitely come against our faith, family, and our freedom, our constitutional rights, our rights to train our children up in the ways and the word and the will of God. And nobody shows up. It's too hard to, I guess, take a day off. I understand, you know, for many families, our economy is really bad here in California, but this is of utter importance. This is really essential to stopping these bills, for us to begin standing up, coming and speaking out in these hearings, so that these things do not end up this far in the process and potentially be signed into law.
16: So when this passes, say, okay, here it's already passed, so now it's only Mr. Newsom to sign it, then what will happen?
17: Well, so this was my argument in the Senate hearings, is that this celebration of these religious holidays,
16: The Islamic holiday.
17: All religious holidays, but especially the Islamic holiday. Mm-hmm. It conflicts with current California school district policy. In our schools right now, we don't celebrate Christmas. We don't celebrate Easter because it conflicts with school board policy that they're supposed to remain neutral. and not celebrate any religious holidays. But in these hearings, they actually presented it as holy days. I've never once ever heard them say
16: the Islamic holiday.
17: Holy days.
16: Holy days.
17: Holy days.
16: But they don't allow the Christian holidays.
17: They don't. And the one senator that actually opposed this bill, Senator Ochoa Bogue, she brought up in the hearing that one of the arguments of Christopher Cabaldon, who's my senator from my district in Solano County, his argument was that we celebrate Christian, you know, winter break and spring break is Easter. And while it did start that way, Jesus has been completely removed. So, no Bibles are allowed to be on the school. We're not allowed to lift the name of Jesus. They don't teach Christmas being the birth of Jesus Christ. But yet they want to bring literature. Islam. Yeah, they even stated in the hearing, it's on public record, that they want to produce literature and booklets to the children on Islam in our public schools.
16: Are you serious?
17: I'm serious.
16: Do you know how tragic this is?
17: It's awful. It's absolutely awful. And really, my heart is so broken, because on the same day that this bill was heard, like I told you, I've been trying to rally the troops to get up and stand. And this is the mission the Lord sent me to, is to wake up the sleeping church and to rally the troops to come in and stand up for our children. And what was really heartbreaking is when I came there, there was 150 men that were well organized, and they were fighting to keep their roosters. But we can't get 150 men of valor of the body of Christ to come in and stand in the gap for the children.
16: So here, they just like all about the other stuff, they were like a homosexuality, transgender, all this. They were forcing our children to, in our school, in our classes. Now it's Islam.
17: That's correct.
16: And now they want to teach Islam to our children.
17: Yeah. And unfortunately, and I don't want to get off topic here, but when you brought up the LGBT people, in regards to that, we couldn't get people to come and stand in those hearings either. And as a result of not coming and standing in the gap for our children that way, there were bills that actually Newsom signed into law in regards to Assembly Bill 665. That was one of the ones we did the marches and the rallies for. We had probably a handful of people to oppose that. And because we couldn't get people to stand against that, now there is a law in place where if our children want to transgender themselves and have a surgery, I mean, we say, Noah's for me in my house, we're going to serve the Lord. God didn't make a mistake when he created you. They can now take our children from school, take them to a government-funded facility, have the surgery, alienate them from parents, strip us of our rights to protect them. They can have the Crocs, sex, puberty blockers, and all of that without parental consent or knowledge. And so that's why every year that the legislation establishes these bad bills and policies and we don't stand up, we the people, we the church, they just continue to get more and more rampant. And this session especially is the most demonic I've ever witnessed here in California. And so this Islam and the Sharia law that goes hand in hand with Islam, this is a huge attack on our constitutional freedoms and our rights to protect our families.
16: So they're teaching our children all the Islamic Sharia law.
17: So I know that they are changing the curriculum, and what they've stated in the bill is that they want to teach them about everything encompassing Islam. They don't say in detail what that is, but we, you know, for those of us that have been getting educated on this and understand what that ushers in, they will be telling them and teaching them and encouraging them to celebrate these Islamic holy days.
16: So that this Islamic holy days, they're going to even close the school.
17: They are, and businesses as well. And it'll be a state recognized paid holiday. That's correct.
16: But they're not doing that for our Christian holidays.
17: And you know, sometimes that was the other argument, as they say Easter, right, which is not even called Easter, Resurrection Sunday, it is spring break. And sometimes the paid holiday doesn't even fall on Resurrection Sunday.
16: So here, my question is, where are the parents? So are the parents are comfortable that their children are learning about Islam and they becoming Muslim? And basically, because they're young kids, they know nothing. So they are, you know, brainwashing them about Islam, just like in other countries. That's how when I grew up, I was brainwashed. Parents are comfortable. Are they okay with this? I mean, why parents are not opposing this? That I don't want my children to go to school and learn about, if they didn't want them to learn about Christianity, why they want their children to learn about Islam?
17: And that's the question. And that is a question that I ponder on very often. You know, we have so many patriot groups that stand up and against for certain things. But unfortunately, in regards to this, stopping Islam in our schools, I didn't see the moms groups. I didn't see the Moms for Prayer. I didn't see the patriotic Mothers, Moms for America. I didn't see anybody stand in the gap for this one, which is really unfortunate. But I think a lot of people, Khadija, we know that the agenda is to usher in this one world system, this one world order. And so lawlessness is abounding. And unfortunately, people that are standing, to usher in this LGB and all these other things that are against the word of God and not alignment with his word, they're now partnering with this lie and this deception because they're in agreement with the one world, you know, God loves everybody, which he does love everybody, but he does on their sin. And so, you know, it's just like in you were mentioning earlier, Joshua, right? All these other, the Amorites and whatever else, they all assembled together against Israel, the same way that they're doing with Islam and LGB and everything that comes against raising up our children in the way of the Lord.
16: You know, and that's what it's so tragic, because the roots of it is, I said, there's two parts. There's hatred. That's why out of hatred, and they're using Islam for revenge with the Israel, with Trump and all this. But the other part of it is because this whole evildoers, the politicians that I'm talking in our country, that they're using Islam to establish that one world government,
17: right,
16: one world economy, and one world religion. And our nation, they know nothing about Islam. They know nothing about they don't read the Quran. They don't read the Bible, know nothing. And just because of this, all these lies and deceptions, they are allowing their biggest enemy to enter in our school now. Now they're brainwashing our children, because people in America, they don't know. In the Quran 9:29 says, fight those who don't believe in Allah or in the last day and who do not consider, basically says, fight those that they don't believe in Allah. So here they got into our school, they got into our government, but little by little they are teaching our children to turn against their own people, like American people, that they want to be Christian.
17: Right.
16: They want to, not only Christian, Islamic government in Iran is raping, killing, murdering, not just Christian people. They're killing Baha'i, Zoroastrian, and many other religion. Whoever don't believe in Allah and Muhammad, clearly here in Quran 9:29, in Quran 8:39, in Quran 47:4, these are the verses in the Quran, Quran 2:2, Quran 2:5, Quran 2:6. It teaches the people that you go slay them, you kill them, and if you kill them because they're infidel, then you go to heaven. Is that what parents want their children to learn?
17: It's awful. And this is the other part of this, too. When you're talking about what they're teaching our children, there's so much funding. And when it comes to our politicians, there's so many special interest groups that are trying to bring this demonic system here. And they're going into our universities. They're going into our schools. And people, I think a lot of people right now, they're just now waking up. Because this is so rampant right here in our state. A lot of people are looking at New York, they're looking at Michigan, they're looking at Texas, but this is happening right here in our state. And a lot of our politicians, they have sold out, and money speaks, and they're really not concerned for our families.
16: Absolutely,
17: they're not concerned for our economy. And the Bible says that. It says that money is the root of all evil, and this is pure wickedness.
16: Come on. Yes. Yeah. So do you... I know we're all hurting. We're all devastated. As a mother and as a leader and as a powerful woman of God, what do you say to, beside what we're doing right now, bringing awareness and awakening, what else that we need to do? I know you're very active with your organization.
17: We need to stand up. We need to speak. We need to get educated. We need to educate others. But above all things, we need to be praying and interceding that this wicked beast system would be dismantled, not only in California, but in the United States and all around the world, because there are so many people that are in so much deception right now. And like you said, we know them by their fruit. And when things are not aligned with the word of God, then they're false. And so that's what people need to measure things with, is the word of God. If the system, the teachings, whatever they're trying to influence does not align with the word of God, we need to reject it and we need to shut it down.
16: So can you please, as we're coming to the end, we're running out of time. I'm so sorry, but I love to hear more from you. You're just amazing, powerful woman of God. Would you end the service with a prayer?
17: Yeah, thank you. You just said it.
16: Pray.
17: Amen. So, yeah. Amen. So, Father, in the mighty name of Jesus, we just come to you, Lord, with such humble hearts, God. And, Lord, nothing is hidden from you that's under the sun, God. And I pray, Lord, that you would stir up the people's hearts, your people, God. 2 Chronicles 7:14, if your people would humble themselves, Lord, if we would repent for our sins, that you would hear our sins and you would forgive them and heal our land.
16: Yes.
17: And so, Lord, we repent for the sins of this nation. We repent for our politicians here in California, God. We pray you put conviction on their heart, that you would raise up leaders, that you would raise up politicians to sit in the seats filled with your righteousness, oh God. And we pray, God, that you would give your people an ear to hear what your Holy Spirit is speaking in this hour, God.
16: Amen.
17: May we be bold, and please, Lord, just equip your body to stand. Amen. We thank you for Pastor Khadija, for just this this time together, and we give you all the glory in Jesus' name.
16: Amen. Amen. Amen. Thank you, Amber. Amen. God bless you.
17: God bless you.
16: Until next time.
2: Thank you for joining us for Understanding Islam with Pastor Khadija. Our world and America is being more and more influenced by Islam. 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We are all God's children needing the revelation of Jesus Christ. 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For further information, visit wayofthecrossfolsom.org. And remember, Isaiah 56:7 says, "For my house shall be called a house of prayer for all nations." 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
15: 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It changes hearts, minds, and souls, and we want to give you as many opportunities to hear it and to live in it and to soak it up every single day.
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20: But there's one model in the American church that we have taken out of our playbook, and that is the Book of Acts model of the church. Imagine that. The power church. The presence of God church. The Holy Spirit-filled church. You cannot read the book of Acts with any kind of integrity and come about away with just one conclusion. The distinguishable characteristic of the church in the book of Acts was the presence of God and believers filled with the power of God and signs and wonders and the miraculous done in the book of Acts. Somebody say amen. Acts chapter 4. Now, Lord, look upon their threats. Grant your servants that with all boldness they may speak your word by the stretching out of your hand to heal, that signs and wonders may be done in the name of your holy servant Jesus. And when they had prayed, the place that they were assembled together was shaken, and they were all filled with the Holy Spirit, and they spoke the word of God with boldness. Verse 33. And with what? And with what? Great power the apostles gave witness to the resurrection of the Lord Jesus. And great grace was upon them. Somebody say amen. I need a little bit more monitors, guys. Jesus said that supernatural power is available to you. Full stop. Did you hear me? That supernatural power of the Holy Spirit is available to you. Words of Jesus, Acts chapter 1, verse 8. And you shall receive power when the Holy Spirit has come upon you. The Holy Spirit and his power is available today. No matter what doctrines say, it is available today to you, believer. Not just in the book of Acts. Jesus modeled and taught the supernatural power of the Holy Spirit in a believer's life. Jesus was conceived of the Holy Spirit. I know we're not at Christmas yet, but Luke 1 says, the angel said to Mary, what is conceived of you is of the Holy Spirit. At Jesus' baptism, age 30, the Holy Spirit descended upon. Now, I want you to watch the sequence. At birth, Holy Spirit. At baptism, Luke chapter 3. And the Holy Spirit descended in bodily form like a dove upon him. And a voice came from heaven which said, "You are my beloved Son, in whom I am well pleased." So the Holy Spirit was conceived, Mary, of Jesus. And then he was baptized and the Holy Spirit was upon him. And immediately after his baptism, he went into the wilderness and was tempted for 40 days. Have you ever asked yourself why you're tempted in your life? Why you're under attack? Because Satan doesn't want what Jesus experienced to happen in your life. Because when Jesus returned, something was significantly different. Luke chapter 4, watch the sequence. When Jesus returned in the power of the Spirit to Galilee, baptism, the Spirit of God falls on him, goes into the wilderness and is tempted for 40 days, comes out in the power of the Holy Spirit. And as soon as he returns from the wilderness, watch the sequence. In the power of the Holy Spirit, what does Jesus do? Immediately, he goes to the synagogue and reads the prophetic words from Isaiah about the coming Messiah. Luke chapter 4, Jesus said this, "The Spirit of the Lord is upon me." Because what? He has anointed me to preach the gospel to the poor. He has sent me to heal the brokenhearted, to proclaim liberty to the captive, the recovering of sight to the blind, to set at liberty all those who are oppressed, and proclaim the acceptable year of the Lord. Somebody say amen. Amen. And you're thinking, well, that's good for Jesus, but what about me? Here is the promise of Jesus. The words of Jesus about you receiving the power of the Holy Spirit, John chapter 14. "Most assuredly I say to you, he who believes in me," how many believers do I have in this room right now? "He who believes in me, the works that I do, he will do also. And greater works than these will he do, because I go to my Father." Wow, watch this. "And I will pray to the Father that he will give you another helper, that he may abide with you forever. Out of your innermost being shall flow rivers of living water." You shall receive power when the Holy Spirit comes upon you. The Apostle John writes in 1 John chapter 2, verse 20, "But you have an anointing from the Holy One." This is what the modern church has taken out of their playbook. That you are qualified, sir, ma'am, to live in the power and the anointing of the Holy Spirit. Somebody ought to say amen. The same anointing that was on Jesus is available to you. You didn't hear me. It's available to you. Can I take you deeper this morning? I need you to track. When Jesus read this prophetic declaration from Isaiah about the Messiah, Luke chapter 4, "The Spirit of the Lord is upon me," every Jewish person understood what Jesus was saying. Jesus was declaring, "I'm him." He was saying, "I'm the anointed one." He was saying, "I'm the Christ. I am the Messiah." Then watch what Jesus does. Follow the sequence. Luke chapter 4. Then he closed the book, gave it back to the attendant, and what did he do? He sat down, and all the eyes of the synagogue were fixed on him, and he began to say to them, "Today, this scripture is fulfilled in your hearing." According to Jewish tradition, in the synagogue, there would be one open seat, and that one open seat was for the coming Messiah. So when Jesus sat down, he was saying, "This is my seat. This is my role. This is my anointing. The Spirit of God is upon me." Now track with me. This is just foreshadowing what the Apostle Paul taught in Ephesians chapter 1. When I taught you the past month about your identity, your position, and your power in Christ. Look what the Apostle Paul says in Ephesians chapter 1. "And what is the exceeding greatness of his power towards" who? "Us. who believe according to the working of his mighty power, which he worked in Christ when he raised him from the dead. And what happened? And he seated him at the right hand in heavenly places. Watch this. Jesus gives you his anointing. Greater things, Jesus said. You shall receive power. Paul amplifies that truth in Ephesians chapter 2 and says, and Christ has raised us up together and made us sit together in heavenly places in Christ Jesus. Jesus took his seat, but it is time for you, believer, to take your seats. The power of the anointing of the Holy Spirit right now in your life, you can sit in that anointing and that power and that authority. Now notice where that seat is. It's in heavenly places. That means by the power of the Holy Spirit, you're seated above your situation. You're seated above your depression. You're seated above your addictions. You're seated above your anxiety. You're seated above your hater. You are seated above your enemies. You are seated above your impossibilities of your life. Just like Jesus took his seat in the anointing, he is now calling you to sit with him in his anointing, in his authority, and his power. Does Acts chapter 1, verse 8 make a little bit more sense? When Jesus said, you shall receive power. It's where you sit. It is your position in Christ. It is time for you to take your seat in the anointing that God has placed upon you. If you walked into this room here depressed, it's time for you to take your seat in the joy of the Lord. Some of you walked in feeling like a failure. You need to take your seats in the victory that Christ has secured in your life. You're more than a conqueror. Some of you walked in and you're here and you feel like there is no hope. You need to take your seat, and all things are possible through Jesus Christ our Lord. Some of you here are stressed. You haven't been able to sleep at night. You need to take your seat with the Prince of Peace in your life. The peace that passes all understanding. We are seated with Christ in heavenly places. Then why are you looking down in your life? Why are you defeated in your life? Why do you feel like you're carrying the weight of the world on your shoulders? Today, you need to get out from underneath what is holding you back and walk in the power of the anointing so that you can take your seat in heavenly places in Christ Jesus. Somebody say amen right now. I'm here to encourage you. I'm here to build you in your faith this morning. There's an anointing on your life that comes from the Holy Spirit, and you can live in the power that Jesus promised that you would receive. Scripture says you have an anointing upon your life. Now, I want to get practical and personal with you about the anointing right now. We've established for the past 13 minutes that you have an anointing, that you are qualified to live in that. But I want to get personal of how that anointing, and what does that anointing do in your life? Isaiah gives a prophetic word of the power of the anointing in a person's life. In Isaiah chapter 10, verse 27, it says, and it shall come to pass in that day that his burden will be taken away from your shoulders and his yoke from your neck. And the yoke will be destroyed because of the anointing. Oh, my goodness. Because of the anointing of the Holy Spirit is in your life. Two things that the anointing does. It takes away the burden and it destroys the yoke. It takes away the burden and it destroys the yoke. What is a yoke? A yoke is something that you would put around an oxen at a very young age, to be trained to be a plow oxen, a beast of burden. That mature ox was a very, very powerful animal. And that yoke that is around his neck could be easily broken by a full-grown ox. But because that yoke had been put on that ox at a very young age, that yoke would be the only thing that ox would ever know in its life. And that ox would grow, and eventually the ability inside that ox could break that yoke. But he doesn't even try because he doesn't know life without that yoke around his neck. Do you hear what I'm preaching right now? And that's why the

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1: There's a wonderful promise in the Bible, and here it is. 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
2: E-H-A-T. F-A-T. Fatness. When we talk about the anointing, many times we think that the anointing is external, that the Holy Spirit is somewhere out there. That's not what the Bible teaches. The Holy Spirit is not external. Isaiah 10 says there is an anointing that has fatness in your life so that you have what you need to break the yoke. It's already inside you. You just haven't grown up into it yet. For you have the power of the Holy Spirit to break you loose from whatever is holding you. Somebody say amen. The Holy Spirit is not outside of you. The anointing is inside of you. Deliverance is never external. It's always internal. Healing doesn't come from the outside. It's something that God does on the inside. Whenever God wants to display his power, he doesn't look for an outside force. It is the inside thing that God put in you. It is the Holy Spirit. I don't care what you're carrying today. Whether you were 13 when you put that yoke around your neck or 30 or 67, if there's something that has you bound, the Bible says there is a fatness that you can grow into. There is an anointing that is inside of you, and it's big enough to snap the thing that is controlling you in your life. We're all waiting for something out here to happen. God says, I'm waiting for you to grow up in what I've already put inside of you. It is an anointing that destroys the yoke of bondage. Everything you need to be set free is in you. Do you think that Jesus would give you a power that is insufficient? Do you think Jesus would do that? The Bible says that he has freely given us all things. He is not going to withhold the anointing of the Holy Spirit in your life that gives you the ability to break the yoke of bondage over your life. He has given you the anointing of the Holy One. Now it's time for you to grow up into what he has given you. Fatness. Of the anointing of the Holy Spirit. The anointing is not external power that breaks something in me. It is an internal power that breaks something off of me. The anointing isn't on you. The anointing is in you. Isaiah says there is a place that you grow in your relationship with the Holy Spirit. And when you do, anything that is trying to restrict you is going to be destroyed. Why? Because you have become too big for it. Some of you feel helpless right now. Some of you feel small under the things that are controlling you. But if you would grow in the power of the Holy Spirit, that bondage, that whatever is making you feel weak, whatever is making you feel hopeless, helpless, small, would begin to be dominated in the power, the Spirit of God that you can operate in. You know, I wish I was bigger. Literally. I wish I had more muscle in my life. I look at myself and I go, You're like a prune. You're shriveling, Greg. You don't need to lose any more weight. You need to put some fatness in your life.

0: need to, my pants are falling off my butt right now. I know, too much information. I'm skinny. I am a skinny person. I got buggy whips for arms. I have bird legs. Really, what I want in my life is the fatness of the Holy Spirit. I want to become so strong. The thing that used to hold you can't hold you anymore when you grow in the fatness of the Spirit of God. The thing that used to bind you can't bind you anymore. God did not put his Holy Spirit in you so that you would become smaller. No, he deposited his Spirit, his anointing in you so that you would gain spiritual strength, that anything that is holding you doesn't have the power to keep you. The power that Jesus promised that you would be anointed with isn't just good preaching material. It is the reality of the believer's life. As I've been very transparent of some of the challenges in my life right now, I felt convicted, like, yeah, Greg, I'm glad you were transparent, but did you tell them that you have power in your life to overcome? Amen. That God is going to and will give the victory? Some of you are bound by anxiety and fear this morning, bound by unforgiveness in your life, bound by a perversion, bound by an addiction, bound by a spirit of depression. That isn't God's will for your life. How do you get rid of it? It's not external, it's always internal. Out of your innermost being shall flow rivers of living water. 1 John chapter 4. Verse 4, you are of God, little children, and you have overcome because he who is what? Where is he? In you is greater than he who is in the world. There's a myriad of movies that are made about the power that you have in you. On Thursday night, I wanted just to disengage. I sat on my couch by myself and I watched the old classic, Remember the Titans. Coach Boone. It's all about the power that was in you all the time. You just didn't recognize it. Some of you are uneducated and never seen that movie, so let me try to help you. Maybe the Wizard of Oz would help you. Dorothy, all you have to do is click your heels and you could go home anytime you want. All these movies are they doing is stealing the theme of Scripture, but never give God credit. God put the power of the Holy Spirit inside the believer's life. Everything you need to break the yoke of bondage is in you and it's always been in you. You have an anointing from the Holy One. And once that yoke is broken, what does Isaiah 10 say? The burden will be lifted. I'm raising my hand. How many of you have a burden in your life right now? Come on, be honest. It's got to be everybody in this room. It's got to be. How long are you going to carry that burden? Words of Jesus, I want you to stand right now. Shut the back door. Matthew chapter 11, words of Jesus. Come to me, all you who are labor and are heavy laden, and I will give you rest. Watch. Take my yoke upon you and learn from me. For I am gentle and lowly of heart, and you will find rest for your soul. For my yoke is easy and my burden is light. Jesus saying, the anointing that I have doesn't bind you, it frees you. My anointing doesn't weigh you down, it liberates you. What I put inside you doesn't keep you down, it lifts you up. The anointing of the Holy Spirit of God came upon Jesus. He took his seat and then he shared that anointing with you. So we're going to believe that things are going to break here this morning. Something's got to break. I have preached thoroughly through the anointing of God. It is a useless sermon. Another sermon in the sea of sermons. Who gives a rat's rear? Unless something breaks in this moment right now. Something happens in this moment right now.
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11: 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I don't know about you, but when I think back to the Bible, the stories that I hear and the stories that come to mind the most are the stories of people who overcame challenge. David, Noah, Joshua, Moses, so many of them had to overcome challenge. And the cool thing is that challenge, them overcoming that challenge, is what brought glory to God. Yes, there's stories of celebration of God doing great things, and there's stories of that today. But the glory so often comes from trusting God in the challenge.

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1: A quick review of the story over the past few chapters. At the end of Paul's third missionary journey, he went to Jerusalem to give a report to the church there of all of the amazing stuff that the Lord had been doing among the Gentiles, the non-Jewish peoples in the areas of Asia Minor, Macedonia, and Greece, the places where Paul has been preaching and planting churches for the past many years. Unfortunately, a problem had developed back in Israel and Jerusalem. While Paul has been away working in these Gentile lands, rumors had spread that Paul is teaching the Jews to stop being Jews, to abandon their Jewish practices and customs. Well, this brought the severe ire of the Jews in Jerusalem against Paul. I mean, he has become enemy number one in their eyes. Well, in an effort to dispel these false reports about Paul, the leaders of the Jerusalem church proposed that Paul assist some Jewish Christians from their church to complete their obligations at the temple for a vow that they had taken. People would then see Paul continuing to follow and participate in the Jewish customs. Well, the plan backfired. It didn't work out because while Paul is at the temple, some Jews from Asia Minor recognize him and they claim that he has brought Gentiles into the temple to defile it. A riot ensues and this angry crowd grabs Paul and they begin beating him to death. The Roman soldiers, they come in, they break it up, they rescue Paul. And when it is discovered that Paul is a Roman citizen, well, then his safety becomes the responsibility of the Roman government to ensure that he receives a fair trial. So the next day, the Roman commander, he convenes a hearing with the Jewish ruling council of Jerusalem to determine what their charges are against Paul. But before that can be determined, the Sadducees and the Pharisees, the two main groups within the Jewish religion of that time, they're on the council and they start arguing with each other about doctrinal issues of the Jewish religion. And the argument gets so bad that he has to shut the hearing down, call it off, adjourn it prematurely. Well, shortly after that, a plot by the Jews to have Paul killed is uncovered. So the Roman commander has Paul secretly transferred from Jerusalem down to Caesarea to have his case handled there by the Roman governor Felix. A week later, a hearing was called before Felix. The Jewish ruling council presents their case against Paul. Paul is given an opportunity to defend himself. It was obvious to Felix, though, that there is no legitimate reason for detaining Paul. He hasn't really done anything wrong, but unwilling to anger the Jews, Felix keeps Paul in custody. Well, 2 years later, Felix is replaced as governor of the region by a man named Festus. And this is where we pick up the story today. Paul is still in custody in Caesarea with a new Roman governor, Festus, now in charge. Acts chapter 25, verse 1. Now, 3 days after Festus had arrived in the province, he went up to Jerusalem from Caesarea, and the chief priests and the principal men of the Jews laid out their case against Paul, and they urged him, asking as a favor against Paul that he summon him to Jerusalem, because they were planning an ambush to kill him.